0: Salmon, who beat the Chicago White Sox night in, night out. It was David Eckstein and Adam Kennedy at the bottom part of the order. Those guys were able to get on for the big boppers, and that's what they were able to do, at least David Eckstein, through that 2006 run, as he was held together by duct tape. He was still hurting, but he played the entire postseason. He gave it everything he had, all the way to a World Series MVP.
1: Many things struck me during that ceremony, and some of the players in particular I mentioned before you came back up here. The nice round of applause for So Taguchi as an example, but so many other guys that got a nice round of applause. Adam Wainwright, but you know, it was also very poignant. Two things I want to mention, but I'll do them one at a time. But the first one I want to mention to you is just how sobering, how important, how meaningful it is, and maybe especially on September 11th. When it is a day of remembrance and a day that has sorrow associated with it, to be able to think about and recognize the input into this organization by the three people that we don't have with us that you mentioned at the beginning, Walt Jocketty and Josh Hancock and Chris Duncan. I thought that was a very meaningful part of the ceremony.
0: I did too as well. And 25 years ago, I was in New York with the White Sox on that day. And the very next day, we were among the first two or three buses out of Manhattan going back to Chicago, and a very, very eerie feeling in a moment for sure for everyone involved and for the entire world, not just our country.
1: Right.
0: It changed so many things. And when baseball started up again and Jack Buck's poignant speech, it rings so true and so well today that he gave when the Cardinals started playing again here at Busch Stadium.
1: And it just shows you what baseball can do for a country and for the attitude and for the culture that we have. But, you know, I also thought it was great, John, that you mentioned, and I did too, right before you, I threw it down to you. I just couldn't help but to think about Mike Shannon. I mean, the calls during 2006, the great moments in 2006, not only you and Mike Claiborne being a part of that, 100% true, But you know, you really miss the legacy of Mike Shannon, Cardinal Hall of Famer, and just part of the fabric of St. Louis Cardinal baseball.
0: On the big screen right now, they're playing Jack Buck's speech. If we could pick that up, Jim.
2: The question has already been answered. Should we be here? Yes. Should we show others how to demonstrate our resolve? Yes, and we shall do it here this evening. Good evening, ladies and gentlemen. Welcome back to baseball. Welcome back to Busch Stadium. To all of the fans tuning in around the country, welcome to St. Louis. The Cardinals and the Milwaukee Brewers and all of baseball welcome you back to Busch Stadium. And this special evening, in memory of those who lost their lives in New York, Washington, and Pennsylvania, and in honor of the heroic rescue workers and the pride that we have in our country, which we shall show you here this evening.

0: Going back to 2001, and it's a very, very solemn moment right now, remembering 9/11 25 years ago. Representatives of law enforcement, they're gathered in center field above Freeze's Landing right now. But the firefighters, the police, the first responders, Ed Farmer and I went back with a number of White Sox players a couple of weeks after 9/11. We were back in New York to make those games up against the Yankees and took a lot of gloves, balls, bats, things down to the first responders still working. And I think I was coughing 2 days after that, being down there and witnessing that, something I will never, ever, ever forget.
1: So as the ceremony continues on the field, we should note that everybody in the ballpark is very somberly. They're standing right now. They were applauding for the folks that are here at the ballpark that are being recognized, but also standing for this moment in just honoring those that that lost their lives in 9/11, the first responders, and that time in our country that was both tragic and uniting. And again, baseball had something to do with bringing that together. Jack Buck, of course, the speech that he gave, but again, thinking about Mike Shannon, his influence. Right now, they're actually introducing Anthony Reyes on the field, and Anthony Reyes is going to catch the first pitch here tonight, the ceremonial first pitch. And folks should know this about Anthony Reyes. We had him as our guest on Friday Night Live several weeks ago. He was in town for an autograph session, but Anthony is a firefighter, and he has given his life to that. His father was a firefighter, and he's a captain of a truck in Los Angeles, and we know that Los Angeles has been a place that's been very busy in terms of fighting fires over the past 5 years, and he has been right in the middle of that. And one thing that I would share is that we were at a Cardinals fantasy camp, and many of the players were recognizing what was going on in Los Angeles, and we all texted him in the midst of that, and he appreciated his Cardinal family acknowledging the work that he is continuing to do as a first responder.
0: And during our Cardinals conversations today, they were asking, you know, Anthony Reyes, kind of a head-scratcher for Game 1 of the World Series. Yeah. But Jeff Suppan was quick to point out, those hitters hadn't seen him.
1: No.
0: They hadn't seen that changeup. They couldn't zero in on all kinds of footage and all that. So that made it important in him doing as well as he did to win Game 1 in Detroit.
1: Anthony Reyes told us when he was on the Friday Night Live show, he said he didn't know he was starting till 2 days prior. He wasn't sure he was on the roster. But Tony said, look, not only are you on the roster, but you're starting Game 1.
0: So let's pick up the PA with John Hewlett right now. As the players are coming out of the Cardinal dugout, lining up next to the grass on the track, as we get ready for our

Now performing our national anthem from the St. Louis County Police Department, Public Information Supervisor, Ms. Vera Clay.

0: What a wonderful moment here at Busch Stadium. Not only God Bless America, but our Star Spangled Banner, two terrific jobs down on the field here. And a really the place you want to be among Cardinal fans and friends, and looking down at the Cardinal jerseys here below us, the Molina jerseys. I see a Medwick jersey, a Jordan Walker jersey, a Pujols jersey, a Wainwright, Musial, and Gibson. It's just so great to have the tradition of Cardinal baseball celebrated here, but also to be together with people who are like-minded as we remember 9/11 and that moment in our history. Well, we did have a bit of a delay before the opening ceremony with the 2006 World Series championship team because of rain. They did have the tarp down. I believe that that's gone, but that's going to actually put us officially into a rain delay. And so we do have a rain delay break for you, and we're going to take that right now. The rain delay is presented by SafeLight. 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And when we come back after the break, we're going to have Matt Pauly, who does such a great job in our pregame, postgame, and helping us out during moments like this. But he's got something very special for everybody, and that is some audio of 2006 and that great moment in time when the Cardinals were playing in October, and we know you're not going to want to miss that. 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
0: We are back at Busch Stadium as we are waiting out a rain delay. It has been quite the evening, both the celebration of the 2006 World Champion St. Louis Cardinals and also a special video presentation and first responders being honored on the field for the anniversary of 9/11 as well. So lots of emotions. Certainly people have been having all different types of feels being here tonight. The best of the best, and also thinking back on a dark moment for our country on 9/11, but also how the city of St. Louis and how the Cardinals played such a large role in baseball coming back. And Jack Buck's amazing spoken word that he gave prior to baseball coming back. I can remember being in college and sitting in my dorm room in Manhattan, Kansas, just watching that and feeling so sad about the events of 9/11, but also feeling at least a little bit of pride in being from St. Louis and seeing Jack Buck and knowing that he was a big part of our country being able to return to some level of normalcy, and baseball was a big part of that coming back from 9/11.
7: 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We're going to go back and play back for you maybe the end of the most exciting game of the postseason we have been playing for you during rain delays throughout this year, the NLCS game number 7 between the Cardinals and the Mets. Let's join that game in the bottom of the ninth inning with, of course, Mike Shannon and John Rooney on the call.
8: The stage is set for Adam Wainwright. He is the Cardinal closer. Since Jason Isringhausen went down, he has become the Cardinal closer. He started out in spring training trying to make the club as a starter. Redbird put him in the bullpen. He's been very, very good all season long with a record of 2-1, 3 saves. And he has a save in this National League Championship Series. He'll have Valentin and Indy Chavez, and then the number 9 man to bat for New York, with the Cardinals leading 3-1 on a 2-run home run by Yadier Molina in the top of this ninth inning. Valentin has flied to right. It was hit by a pitch in the fourth. He struck out in the sixth, and he leads it off here in the ninth as Adam Wainwright looks in, gets the sign. Third baseman in on the grass. Fastball is high, ball one. Rolling off the line, in on the grass. Everybody else very deep and playing Jose Valentin to pull the ball. He is ready, so is Wainwright, the pitch. Dry call on a high fastball. And Valentin complains about the call, and he gets some heat. Home plate umpire does out of the New York dugout. Cardinals lead by two on a 2-run homer by Yadier Molina in the top of this ninth inning. A 1-1 by Wainwright to the Cardinal. Herder misses high with a breaking ball. And it's 2-1. They're very deep in the outfield. Rain continues to come down. 2-1 pitch. Fastball fouled out of play. Left side. Count even. Two apiece. Valentin during the regular season hit 271, had 18 homers and 62 runs batted in. In this series, he came in 5-for-21 tonight with 5 runs batted in. He is set, so is Adam Wainwright, and a 2-2 delivery comes from the Cardinal closer. Headed home now. Curveball a little high, and it's a full count. Valentin is a good fastball hitter. It's a 3-2 count. Do you challenge him? He cannot beat you. Cardinals up by two. 3-2 pitch. Swing, a little fly ball is going to drop into a shallow right center over the Cardinals' second baseman's head. And the Mets have the tying run at the plate here in the bottom of the ninth, with Indy Chavez, the batter, on deck, Cliff Floyd. Floyd, as you know, has big-time power. And he'll be the pinch hitter here in the bottom of the ninth. Indy Chavez has grounded out to the first baseman, unassisted in the second inning. Fly to center in the fourth and again in the sixth. He is very difficult to double. A leadoff block single by Valentin. That's the first hit by the Mets since the first inning. It's only their third of the game. The Cardinals lead 3-1. The Mets have been out hit 6-3, and a fastball way, way high as the Cardinal rookie right-hander gets a visit by Yadier Molina and the Cardinals first baseman Albert Pujols, trying to settle him down. Not to try to throw too hard. Just be your natural self. Rain continues to fall at a steady pace. It's been raining now for better than an hour, and this field is very treacherous. They do not hold against the Valentin, and he can run. He swiped 6 during the regular season. They might just send him to stay out of a double play. Here's the pitch. He's going to bunt. He takes a strike. Even 1-1. Cardinal infielders are at double plate depth, especially Roland. He's way in on the grass. Shortstop cheats over towards second base. Belliard is deep and straight away. The 1-1 delivery. Swing and a base hit to left field. The first two have reached on singles. Valentin and Chavez. And will they let Floyd to bat? No. Will they send up the pitcher to bunt? They're going to call Floyd back. First and second. No one out. Cardinals lead in New York 3-1. Tying run on Cliff Floyd. He is a very dangerous left-handed batter. He could send this New York crowd, the biggest in National League Championship history here at Shea Stadium, completely bonkers. He is the potential winning run at the plate. Floyd, during the regular season in 97 games, batted 244. He had 11 home runs and 44 runs batted in. He is the pinch hitter. First and second, no one out. Adam Wainwright in the biggest game of his career. He's only been a closer for a short period of time. He has Floyd at the dish. First and second, no one out. Cardinals up by two in the pitch by Adam. Whang and a miss, he threw it by him. 93-mile-an-hour fastball. You can get Floyd easily on the double play. He has a bad leg, and he can't run very well. He is set deep in the box. He holds it down on the knob. Wainwright gets his sign. Infielders look for the double play ball, the 0-1 pitch. Here it is. Up and in. Evens the count, 1-1. Outfield of Taguchi in left. Edmonds in center. Encarnacion in right. They're very, very deep. And they play Floyd to pull infield. Very deep on the right side. And they play Floyd to pull the ball. The shortstop right behind the mound. And a fastball to Steeride called up and in. And now Floyd gives some lip service to the home plate umpire. It is Wainwright trying to save this one for the Redbirds. A two-run home run by Yadier Molina in the top of this ninth inning. But Valentin and Indy Chavez have singled to start this bottom of the ninth. Two on, no one out. Cliff Floyd, the pinch hitter, at the plate with a one-ball, two-strike count. Now Roland backs up. He's a good 25 feet or more off the line. Wainwright to the belt. To the plate. Snap throw to first. He's back safely. Just safely in there. As the pitch was low and in the dirt, it's 2-2. Indy Chavez just got back safely. He's the tying run at first base. Valentin down at second. No one out. Bottom of the ninth, Cardinals up by two. Cliff Floyd, a dangerous home run threat at the plate. It will be a 2-2 delivery coming from Adam Wainwright. Reyes on deck. The Cardinal right-hander comes to the set position. He checks on the runner. His 2-2 offering. Cliff Floyd. We're going to pop-up foul back here out of play. Floyd had a really good swing at that pitch. He has yet to throw him a curveball. $56,000+ here tonight. And there's every seat is empty. Every seat is empty. They're standing. 2-2 pitch coming again for Floyd. Here it is. Curve. See you later. He hooked him, and he's down on strikes looking. A perfect curveball by the Cardinal right-hander, Adam Wainwright. One down and two to go. Here comes Jose Reyes. He already has one home run in this series. He hit it last night, leading off the game. And the Mets won game number 6 to send it in to this one. Game number 7. Two on, one out, bottom of the ninth. Cardinals leading 3-1. Reyes, a switch hitter from the left side. He is almost impossible to double up. He is 0-for-4 tonight. Wainwright delivers. High ball one. Laduca waits next. This big crowd, every time Reyes bats, they sing, Jose, Jose. Here's the next to the leadoff man. Curve, a beauty, steer right ball. What a curve ball. Adam right, Adam Wainwright has. And it drops off the table. It breaks a good 2 feet. And he just dropped a beauty in on Jose Reyes. He looks in to get another sign. Rolling off the line. A step off the grass. He's ready, so's Adam Wainwright. With two on and one out, bottom of the ninth. Cards up by 2-1-1 pitch. Swinging a foul out of play. Jeff Suppan, seven innings, one run, two hits, struck out two, walked five. Flores came in, pitched a dynamite eighth, struck out two, set him down 1-2-3 after Suppan had walked Beltran to start the eighth inning. Here's another far, Jose Reyes. Curve, swinging a foul straight back. He got a piece of that one. Did a good job, too. In to try to close this one, Adam Wainwright. He gave a single to Valentin, a little bloop single over the second baseman's head. Indy Chavez, a single. The pinch hitter Floyd struck out on a curveball. He was called out. And now it's Jose Reyes at the plate. Runner still at first and second, one out, and a one ball, two strike delivery. Adam delivered. Curve, line drive into a center. Here comes Edmonds, makes the catch. What a great play by Jimmy Edmonds. Got a great break, and he robs Reyes of a base hit. Two down and one to go. And here is the last New York hope. It is Paul Laduca, their catcher. He's wearing the collar tonight, 0-4-4. He hit five home runs during the regular season. The Cardinal catcher hit six home runs during the regular season. Yadier Molina and his two-run homer in the top of this ninth inning has the Cardinals up 3-1. After Edmonds struck out Roland, singled sharply to left field, and Molina hit a home run over the left field boards. And that's where we are now, two on, two out. Cardinals leading 3-1. Bottom of the ninth, Laduca batted 318 during the regular season. That was good for sixth in the National League. He's ready. So is Adam Wainwright and the pitch. Fastball up and in, ball one. We will have the plays of the game, star of the game, and the scoreboard show for you. And we will cover all of the festivities after this one's over down in the Cardinal clubhouse if the Redbirds hold on and win this one. Two on and two out. Cardinals up by two here in the bottom of the ninth inning. Wainwright in to try to take care of the final three. He's retired two. He needs one more. Here's the pitch for Laduca. Curve of beauty. Steve Wright called. One and one. One on, excuse me, 1-1 count with two on and two out. Cardinals leading at 3-1. Wainwright once again sets himself, checks on the runners, and pitches. Outside, ball two. On deck, Carlos Beltran. You know the Mets want him to bat. Wainwright has fallen behind Laduca, their catcher. With a 2-1 count, two on and two out. He'll have to come after him. You don't want to face Beltran. Adam gets his sign. He pauses. He kicks and he pitches. High ball three. You'll hear a roar if LaDuca reaches safely to bring up Carlos Beltran, and it wouldn't be beyond LaDuca to take a 3-1 pitch. We'll see. Valentin's at second base. Indy Chavez at first. Two out. Cardinals up by two. 3-1 pitch for LaDuca. He walked in, and the bases are loaded for Carlos Beltran.
9: Center fielder.
8: The Cardinals have their left-hander in the bullpen. We're going to get a pinch runner now for LaDuca. It'll be Anderson Hernandez. He is the potential winning run. Tyler Johnson's in the bullpen. He's ready to come in and pitch to Beltran if the Cardinals want to turn him around. They have Delgado on deck, so it's most likely that they'll have the left-hander pitch to Delgado if we get to that point. Right now, their leading hitter all time against the Cardinals in postseason play at the plate. Beltran has murdered Cardinal pitching over the last two postseasons that he's played against them. Here tonight, he has doubled and scored. He's flied to left. He's grounded out, and he's walked. Bases loaded, two out. Cardinals up by two in the picks. Fastball, Steve Reich gone. Carlos Beltran during the regular season hit 41 home runs, had 116 runs batted in. He has three home runs in this series. He's at the plate with the bases loaded, two down, the pitch. Curveball, swinging a tap foul, and the Cardinals are one strike away from going to Detroit and the 2006 World Series. Adam Wainwright gets a new baseball. Rubs it up, stands on, looks in with the bases loaded, two out. Cardinals leading 3-1 here in the bottom of the ninth inning. One of the most dangerous hitters in the business at the plate, Carlos Beltran. He is ready. So is Wainwright. The 0-2 delivery. Curve struck him out looking. The Cardinals are going to Michigan to take on the Tigers. They mob Adam Wainwright on the mound. They are National League champions and headed for Detroit as they mob the pitcher. And now Yadier Molina. In comes the bullpenners to pile on. The Cardinals have won this game 3-1 on a two-run home run by their catcher, Yadier Molina, and they're still out on the infield celebrating. What a ball game this has been, and what a ball club this Cardinal club has been. Unbelievable game here tonight as Jeff Suppan went seven innings, gave one run. That came in the first inning, and he did not allow a hit until he left the game in the eighth inning. Then Flores came in, and he struck out two and set him down in order. Wainwright gave up singles to Valentin and Chavez. He walked LaDuca with two out, but he gets the biggest strikeout of his career when he struck out Beltran. And the Cardinals are the National League champion. They are still celebrating, out at the second base. And now they start in towards the Cardinal manager and coaches there. As high fives are all around. They're celebrating in the Cardinal clubhouse here in New York. And down to my partner, John Rooney.
10: Up on the podium in the clubhouse, Bill DeWitt. The chairman of the board is going to join Bill Giles, who is representing Major League Baseball. And Jeff Suppan is being interviewed as the most valuable player. That was a tough choice with Yadier Molina hitting a home run to put the Cardinals ahead. And Jeff Suppan, though, was lights out. And he kept his team in the ballgame tonight and has been rewarded with some nice hardware, Mike.
11: And deservedly so, John. He was the difference tonight. And when you think about that game he pitched in St. Louis and how consistent he's been down the stretch, certainly deserving.
10: And Jeff Supon is applauding his catcher who hit a two-run homer. Supon is shaking Jeff's hand right now. And Tony La Russa is up on the podium getting a hug from Bill DeWitt. Congratulations from Bill Giles. Walt Jocketty is on the podium, and the National League Championship Trophy is being awarded to the Cardinal ownership. As Jeff Supon is getting a champagne shower right now. And we want to say congratulations to the NLCS Most Valuable Player, Jeff Supon. And, Jeff, what a game tonight you pitched and kept your team right there.
12: Thank you very much. I tell you what, it's a big honor to be a part of this team. And, you know, we were all pulling the rope out there. And it was just one of those things where Yachty did a tremendous job of working me through some different situations. And Flo comes in, Randy Flores comes in, does an outstanding job. And Yachty comes up big. He got a lot of heart out there. He battled and got a pitch to hit and was able to hit it over the fence.
10: How much did this season experience for you, the way things have gone, ups and downs with this team, help you keep your focus and make your pitches?
12: Well, I'll tell you what, it's a lot of prayer. A lot of prayer out there. And I think you got to stay within yourself. And we have the type of team that really focuses on the task at hand. And it's a great win tonight, great team win.
10: Can you believe it?
12: No, I can't believe it yet. It's pretty amazing. Pretty amazing.
10: Congratulations, Jeff.
12: Thank you very much.
10: Jeff Supon, the most valuable player of the National League Championship Series. And Albert Pujols has now jumped up on the podium, and we hope to be able to visit with Walt Jocketty, Tony La Russa, and several of the Cardinals who, in the small clubhouse at Shea Stadium, in a stadium that was built back in 1964 and opened up in April of 64. And Tony La Russa gives Albert Pujols a big hug. And Tony, congratulations.
13: I am speechless.
10: We talked a long time ago that you thought if there was some way to get into the postseason that you could make a serious run at this, and you're going to Detroit.
13: Well, what an incredible performance by our club through the first two series, John. You know, we had our highs and lows, but, you know, the one thing I kept coming to today, you know, there's a rule of thumb. You're not a good club in this league when you win 90 games. Today was our 90th, so I think today we can say we're a good club and we're also the National League champions, but what a great series, a great last game. The Mets are so tough. It was such an even series all along, and we just happened to have the last hero.
11: Tony, did you say anything before the game, or was it just business as usual?
13: Well, you know, like usually they don't listen to me. I said, let's outscore them. I mean, let's go out there and let's score in a bunch of innings, and we didn't, I mean, because they were too tough. But, no, I mean, just the excitement of playing in a game like this. You just want to make sure when it's over you feel good about how you went about it. And if you win, it's even better.
10: Your pitching was phenomenal. And Supon, he was a magician getting out of the bases loaded jam.
13: Well, I just don't think you can give Supon enough credit. I mean, he pitched so great that I hope they don't. Good.
10: They're getting close.
13: So Sup deserved it. You know, our pole pitching staff, we really pitched well. Yachty did a great job behind the plate. The focus is going to be on the Cardinals and the Tigers, the two league champions, and whoever plays the best in the middle of the world champion. So that's where the focus is going to be.
10: Tony, enjoy it.
13: We will, guaranteed.
10: That's Tony La Russa, the manager of the National League champion St. Louis Cardinals, and there goes the champagne. Juan Encarnacion is the first to douse the Cardinal manager after he got off the podium after the ceremonies with the trophy.
11: Mr. DeWitt, congratulations. Here you go again, back to another World Series.
14: Well, that's exciting. It's great to be in the World Series, and we're looking forward to Detroit.
11: Talk a little bit about this team and how it stayed together during the course of the year, because in September it was one of those tough months, and this team continued to battle. They go to San Diego. They beat San Diego. They come into New York, the best team in the National League, and win in their own backyard. When you look at this team compared to the other successful teams you've had, where does this one stand up?
14: This team's resilient. You know, despite the adversity, a lot of injuries, some losing streaks, here we are, the National League champions. It's unbelievable. And, you know, the games in this series were incredible. The second game in New York where we came from behind to win was set the tone for St. Louis and made me have a good feeling about the second game here this trip.
11: What was going through your mind when Molina hits the home run?
14: Oh, we were thrilled, obviously, but we knew we had work to do in the ninth, so we had the right man with the ball there, Adam, and he made an incredible pitch to end the ball game.
11: All right, thank you, and enjoy.

0: throughout the course of the year. And you learn through some adversity, and we're putting it together at the right time.
1: Do you think the adversity early in the year helped you guys tonight, especially in this Game 7?
0: We had adversity in the last week of the year. So adversity is adversity whenever it is. But to put it together today was awesome.
1: Randy, congratulations. Thank you again. Scott Spezio, congratulations.
2: Back to the World Series. I just had a feeling about this team. It's a team of battlers, team of heart. Unbelievable. And, you know, our goal is to win it. So we're not satisfied now. We're having fun. I mean, we deserve this. But, we're still focused on what's ahead of us.
1: No rest for the weary, certainly, because you got to go to Detroit tonight, get in there, and get ready for the Tigers on Saturday.
2: That's what it's all about, man. This is Game 7 was unbelievable. Everybody really enjoyed themselves out there and just played the way we play. Pressure-filled baseball, 9 hard, and just gave it everything we had. And, you know, now we're so thankful for the opportunity.
3: With your history, with your father playing in the World Series for the Cardinals, what does this mean for you, Scott?
2: I don't know, man. I'll tell you what, it's so weird because when I used to come to St. Louis for his old-timers games, I just had a great feeling about the city. And when the opportunity came to be able to sign a minor league deal with these guys, I jumped at it instantly, and the first day I walked in there, I felt like a rookie again. I could just feel the enthusiasm, feel the heart, and now to be able to compete for the World Series is a dream come true.
3: Go get them, Scott. Way to go.
2: Go get them. Let's do it.
3: Josh Kenney from River City to the World Series.
4: Oh, man, I don't even know. Isn't that kind of weird?
3: It's not weird. It's just one heck of a story.
4: Yeah, that's reality now. I guess that just goes to show you can play for the Rascals and end up in the World Series somehow or another.
3: There is a dream, and if you push for it, you can get there.
4: Yeah, I mean, that's what I've done. And, you know, I mean, this is an unbelievable experience for me. And, you know, I thank God every day that, you know, I'm part of this. And, you know, this is the ultimate achievement in my mind, to get there. And, you know, now we're going to try to win the game. But I'm going to take a moment and look back and realize where I came from and take it all in tonight. And it does. It means the world to me. This is a very special day.
3: I'll never forget when you made a couple of appearances, and after the Langer Hans home run, the first pitch you threw, you corrected something where you weren't tipping any pitches, and then it was all up from there for you. But Mike Shannon said, this is a guy who's come up. He's got nothing to lose. He's taking advantage of every opportunity, and he's going out there showing what he can do, and you're having fun with this.
4: Yeah, I am. I'm having a great time. And, you know, I was telling somebody the other night, I love this game. I mean, we all do. You see it on TV all the time. Oh, we love this game. Well, I really do. You know, in my heart, I'm a baseball player. I love to go out there and compete. You know, the bigger the game, you know, the more it means. The higher the competition, the better I like to compete. You know what I mean? So, I mean, this is what it's about. I mean, you can't ask for more as a pitcher and as a player to be at this level, competing against, like, the Mets, you know, in this series. Game 7, I mean, it doesn't get any better than this. And now we're going to the World Series, so, you know, look for the same thing out of our team. Same thing. You know, this is the best of the best.
3: And for competitors like you, it's a reason I love this game. Josh, thank you.
4: Thank you.
3: Chris Duncan, I want to grab Chris for a rookie year. I mean, you hit the last home run in the old ballpark last year. Big home run in this series. What was it like watching this game unfold tonight?
5: Hey, it was an unbelievable game. I mean, Supon went out there and he pitched one of his best games of the year. And, you know, our bullpen came in and pitched really good, and we held them to only one run until Yadi hit the big home run. And, you know, it was one of the best games I've ever seen.
3: I didn't get a chance to talk to you after the home run. What did that home run feel like off the bat at Busch Stadium?
5: It felt awesome. You know, I got him to a 3-2 count, and I knew he had to throw a strike. And, you know, I just wanted to be aggressive, and he happened to leave them breaking ball up.
3: That helped lead us to where we are right now, and a great win tonight. And, Chris, a great season. We'll see you in Detroit.
5: Yeah, can't wait.
3: I can't wait either. That's Chris Duncan.
6: All right, that is fun to hear. That was the final game of the NLCS. The guy who got that final out, Adam Wainwright, well, he's actually standing in front of me right now. We're going to take a break. Instead of doing Friday Night Live with him, he is up in the broadcast booth with us, and I'm going to hand things off to both Mike Claiborne and Ricky Horton. They are with Adam Wainwright, and that's coming up in 2 minutes. 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
7: We're still in a rain delay here in St. Louis between the Cardinals and the White Sox. We haven't started anything. We had the pregame ceremony to honor and recognize the 2006 World Championship team. Along with Ricky Horton, I'm Mike Claiborne, and we're going to do our postgame show in-game or pregame tonight. Ricky, normally we would do it at Cardinal Nation, but because of the rain delay, we thought we'd go out and rustle up somebody to come in and talk to us tonight.
8: Yeah, so we won't have to keep him up too late. Otherwise, he'd be over there at 11:30, 12 o'clock at night. We know how important his sleep is to him, but I would suspect that this guy probably won't be able to sleep tonight with all the nice moments that he had down on the field in the last couple of days, being together with his former teammates. And, of course, we're talking about Adam Wainwright. And, Adam, that was a special year for you, but hopefully a special ceremony for you before the game today. What are your thoughts?
9: It was special. It was good to see those guys. I mean, you know, some of those people you don't see since 06.
8: Right.
9: And the last time we had the 10-year reunion, I was still playing, so I didn't get to go to the booth and see some of those guys. I was actually pitching that night, so I was unable to see
7: one
9: of a lot
7: your better of nights, if I'm not mistaken.
9: Did you remember that?
8: I do. Oh, yes.
9: Yeah, that was a good one. It's good to show out in front of the boys.
7: There you go. You
9: still y'all are already up. Retired. What are y'all doing up there? Yeah, it's good to see him.
8: So it is interesting. I mean, the big guys, you run across them in various places, and they're going to be at ceremonies and things. But, you know, to see, you know, Josh Kinney here at the ballpark, and to see John Rodriguez and Hector Luna and Ronnie Belliard and John Gall. I mean, those are guys that were – I mean, they're all a part of it, obviously.
9: Yeah, absolutely, yeah.
8: And I guess you have memories of every one of those guys.
9: Yeah, and Jeff Weaver. And,
8: yeah.
9: I mean, you know, all of those people, it's so cool. I think what's really neat when you get into these situations is to look at them and to remember their distinct moments that they had that stuck out that made that championship happen, because each one of those people that are part of that team did something like really cool to help win one of the games or two of the games or all the games, whatever it was, you know. I mean, you had anywhere from Albert to great plays by Ronnie Belliard in the outfield and clutch hits. So,
7: hey, I was going to ask you, for you dealing with this situation and coming back and seeing everybody, what was there a turnaround moment in the season in 2006? Because you guys were hurt quite a bit.
9: Yeah.
7: But was there one game or one situation that kind of brought everything together?
9: I think we clicked early on.
7: Mm-hmm.
9: I think somebody said earlier today that it was like one of the greatest Aprils that the Cardinals have ever had. We had a 10-game lead at one point or something.
7: Yeah.
9: I think for whatever reason, the second that we clinched, we came together. The second that the out was made, I don't even think we won our way to get into it.
7: No, we were sitting in the clubhouse.
9: Yeah, I think they lost and allowed us to get in. But as soon as we won, we knew that everyone had gotten healthy in that last week. It was like a total – it was the weirdest thing, because we went from like, we can't win a game. We can't figure out everything's going wrong.
10: Two losing streaks
9: to,
10: of course, this season.
9: To all of a sudden, oh, my gosh, we are about to win this
10: thing.
9: It was not like, oh, we're sneaking in. Thank goodness we can finally, you know, play one series. It was like, oh, man, we're like, we're in. We're winning this thing. Like, it was a total 180.
8: So you got David Eckstein back. That was part of the injury you're talking about. But I want to just kind of ask you about the evolution of that very young bullpen. And, of course, you were young. You were just starting out your career. You're learning from Jason Isringhausen, who is, obviously one of the great Cardinal relievers we've ever had. But you've got other – you got Randy Flores. You have Brad Thompson was a part of that. Josh Kinney, who is here for the ceremony. How did that gel together, and when did that kind of become a thing that just seemed to click?
9: Well, it was so unique because – as you started that year, Isringhausen was closing, Looper was setting up, and as the year wore on, Josh Kinney got into a bigger role, and Randy Flo and Tyler Johnson were splitting those big lefty innings, and then, as I kind of worked my way from, like, the last guy in the pen, long man guy, to sixth inning, the seventh inning, now I'm pitching the eighth inning, and then there was a game against the Brewers, we were losing 2-0, Spezio came up, hit a bases clear and triple to go up 3-2, Looper was warming up, Tony calls down and says, get Adam up. Yeah. And I threw three warm-up pitches, and I went in and I pitched the game. We went 1-2-3, and we won the game. And it was such a good teach for me because after that I thought, man, if you're ready mentally, you can get ready so quick physically,
8: So you didn't have a lot of warning for that particular moment? I mean,
9: no warning.
8: I mean,
9: that was the first ever save-op I ever had.
8: So this was not, if we get in this situation, you're the guy. He was testing you big time.
9: Oh, yeah, for sure. I mean, I only had one save opportunity, a legitimate save opportunity the whole year. I had a save, which I pitched three innings.
8: Right.
9: And I had a couple of blown saves where I gave up a run in the seventh inning, one time with Supon and one time with another person. But that was my only real save opportunity of the year until the postseason started. And then it was like, oh, I'm one for, I've never even blown a save when I come into the night. So I was like too young to know that was hard.
8: So you've had a lot of teammates since 2006. You've done a lot of different things. Of course, you've got a whole different career you're doing. We'll talk about that here maybe in the next segment. But, as you're kind of down there with these players, and that every season has its own life to it. The 06 team, you have your own little things that team did. And that, did those things come back to you, even the vernacular, the words you use, the phrases you use, the handshake, whatever? I mean, did you feel any of that down on the field in the last couple of days with those guys?
9: Yeah, for sure. I mean, it's really neat to think back. I was talking with So Taguchi today about him. He taught me how to hold chopsticks.
8: Oh, did he?
9: And he taught me one phrase in Japanese, Anatawa e sensualis, which means you are a good baseball player.
8: Nice.
9: I think that's what it means.
8: Well, I hope Ichi Ni San Chi Go has had to count to five because he taught me that year. So
9: see?
8: He was teaching everybody.
9: Great teacher,
8: even me.
9: That guy.
8: How about
9: I tell you
8: that
9: what.
8: Guy?
9: little things like that. And Hector Luna and I were recalling a moment in the minor leagues we had against each other where we caused the benches to clear against playing each other. And Aaron Miles and I were recalling little things that we talked about, little knickknacks that he had picked up or I'd picked up along the way. It's just so cool to do that, and handshakes. Who was the handshake I did earlier with? It was somebody. I can't remember who it was, but it like you said, it just comes right back and you just kind of do it.
8: You're
9: like, how do we remember that?
8: That's great.
9: So fun.
8: That's awesome.
10: For you, when did you realize that you were a world champion? Because some people wake up the next day and they kind of think, well, I don't have to practice, I don't have to do this, I don't have to do that. When did it sink in for you that, you know what, we won the last game of the season?
9: I'll tell you when it sunk in exactly. What is the great barbecue restaurant here that's a
10: Pappy's?
9: It's a chain that's been around for a long time.
10: There's a whole lot of barbecue places in
8: China. You're the expert at that.
9: I know. That tells you how I've been out away from a couple years. Anyways, I was there. I'll think of this place.
8: Jim knows.
10: Bandanas?
9: Bandanas Barbecue.
8: There we go. Very good, Jim. Knows
9: Bandanas Barbecue. This was before Pappy's came into play and before Sugar Fire and all that. Bandanas was kind of the only good barbecue restaurant around that I knew of. The day after, day or two after the World Series, we were packing up. We go to Bandanas for lunch. And my wife's sitting there, my brother, my mom, we're all sitting in the restaurant. And all of a sudden you hear you clapping, clapping, cheering. All of a sudden everyone in the whole place said, well, it's got to be someone's birthday or something. And I turn around, the entire restaurant is packed.
10: Celebrating you.
9: Standing up, standing ovation, oh, celebrating me in the middle of Bandana's Barbecue. And I went, oh, this is a big deal in this city. This
10: oh,
9: is
10: yeah.
9: really neat. Yeah.
10: You hadn't had one since 82.
9: But then also Bob Gibson walked up to me and said, welcome to the Cardinals, after we had won.
10: Oh, you were on probation.
9: I thought I'd been here all year. I guess I hadn't. But that was cool.
10: You know, when you look back and you talked about some of those moments with your teammates, there's always one guy on the team that you didn't know that well. But when you come together as a team, as a championship team, there's somebody that stands out. Who would that have been on this ball club? Because you got some guys late in the season, some trade deadline deals. The Belliard deal was huge.
9: Yeah.
10: And made, in my opinion, made the biggest play of the World Series or the postseason yeah. in the first game of the postseason.
9: Yeah, that was huge. That's a good question. I mean, you know, as a rookie, you just kind of sit in the corner and shut your mouth and try to stay out of everybody's way, kind of. I would say Ronnie was a good answer for that. I would say Eckstein was a good answer for that.
10: Yeah.
9: Because just watching him play and not knowing how intense he was as a competitor, you know, I think watching him do the national anthem, he would sit there and he would pray like this King David prayer of like, I'm going to go out and crush these guys. I'm like, yeah, I love this guy, you know. That was one. But Jeff Weaver was a really good ad for us, too. I mean, he pitched the game-winning yeah. game there in Game 5. You know, that's a good let me think about that
10: right.
9: for a little bit. But that's a good question. The other guys, like, we had no idea Tyler Johnson was going to be so good in that
10: yeah.
9: role as a lefty. I mean, that slider was a wipeout. It was forget about it when that thing was going. So let me think about that. That's
8: so
9: good,
8: all right. so that all had to work. And, you know, then, of course, you got the main guys, too. And with Yadier Molina, you had a lot of great moments with him, not only that year, but years to follow, and Albert, of course. But Chris Carpenter, too, I want to ask you about him. Just, you know, a great round of applause for him here, and you got a great one as well, as to be expected. But what did he mean to you personally, Chris Carpenter?
9: Oh, I mean, when I got traded to the Cardinals, I was traded partly because I had a bad reputation for being late and being lazy and a lot of things I needed to change. And the first
8: are you
9: day,
8: so you're saying justified in a way?
9: Oh, for sure. Yeah.
8: Interesting.
9: Yeah. And I knew that. You know, a little self-reflection. I gotta be better.
8: I would never have said that about you. That's interesting. I didn't know you then.
9: You didn't.
8: No.
9: But you would have if you'd have known me then.
8: And Carp would have told you too.
9: Oh, for sure. Yeah. And I got to camp, and you know, Matt Morris was the number one pitcher that year, 04. Carp was there. Woody Williams, Supon, Marquis. Mark Mulder, like a lot of really great resumes in that room. I decided that week that I was going to pick out the guy who I felt was working the hardest, was the most intense, the earliest, the guy that I want to be like that. And it didn't take me 2 days to figure out who that was.
8: Mm.
9: I remember and it's not a knock on anybody else.
8: No.
9: But I left the day two of camp, and I called my brother, and I said, I found my guy. He goes, is it Matty Moe? I said, it's Chris Carpenter. And he didn't know anything about Carp because he'd been hurt. Coming back from shoulder stuff from Toronto. And he goes, really? I said, man, this guy is an absolute horse and just as intense. And he hasn't said a word. His locker's right next to me. He hasn't said a word to me yet, and I love this guy. You know, I came in the first day. He was dripping sweat off his face. His shirt was all soaked. And I found out later he just sweats a whole lot. But
10: he had you fooled, though.
9: It was. He also worked his tail off, you know, and so such a good example. And total mentor for me, guy to follow, shadow. And those first two spring trainings of the Cardinals for me were so integral in mindset. And just after he did start talking to me, being on the golf course, asking questions, he was always so gracious with that, yeah.
8: So you became the Chris Carpenter for a lot of people, a lot of younger people. And maybe my question here, based on what you just told me, which I never knew about you, did going through that experience of being the guy that needed to be raised up by a teammate and needed to be coached up, did that help you in maybe some empathy for some players that you dealt with years down the road
9: yeah.
8: that you knew needed something, but you also recognized that I was you.
9: That's right.
8: And now I'm not you.
9: That's
8: so
9: right.
8: So you can be me.
9: I mean,
8: to put that bluntly.
9: And I won't name names, but
8: yeah.
9: there were several
8: yeah.
9: guys through the years that that I came down on pretty hard behind closed doors going, bro, I've been there.
8: Yeah.
9: Don't be that guy. Don't be that. Don't have that reputation. Like, I need you here earlier. I need you here working harder. I need you focusing. I need you preparing. Yeah. And that's stuff I learned from Karp, you know, because Karp was leading by example. But he also let, like, you walk through the room and he would, like, look over real quick and give you a glare and you're like, oh, crap, I got to go do shoulder exercises, do sprints, I got to do something.
11: What am I doing?
9: Yeah,
11: look busy.
10: I need to get, yeah, exactly.
9: Do something. Yeah, so like, Karp and I led in different ways a little bit, but so much of what he did I tried to emulate.
10: Let's take a break. We're here with Adam Wainwright. We're doing our post-game show in a pregame manner because we haven't played any baseball here yet as we're in a rain delay.
8: We do expect 825 or thereabouts
10: somewhere in that vicinity
8: to be the first pitch.
10: We have players on the field
8: on that,
10: warming up and stretching and doing all those fun things. So we'll come back and talk a little bit more with Adam Wainwright on the Cardinals Radio Network, powered by Gray Bar.
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10: Still in a rain delay here at Busch Stadium, and we have a chance to visit with a former Cardinal, broadcaster now, and he's a lot of things to a lot of people. He's Adam Wainwright, along with Ricky Horton. I'm Mike Claiborne. You and I were watching that strikeout against Beltran. How many times have you seen that over the course of 20 years?
9: A few times, for sure. And that game will come on MLB Network every now and then, and I am so nervous now watching that back. It's so funny.
10: Because this guy was killing us.
9: Yeah, and I'm like, why? What pitch? Why are you throwing that pitch? You know, and, like, don't swing, don't swing. Oh, thank goodness! Like, it's like I don't know what's going to happen, but it is absolutely the moment that I get asked about more than the World Series. I mean, I don't ever get asked about the World Series.
10: The World Series kind of came and went like that.
9: It did, and we won, you know, 4-1, and the NLCS was just so dramatic. They were the world beaters at the time, and we were such underdogs, and it was so dramatic. We hadn't been in the World Series in 24 years or something like that, and so it was just it was the fulfillment of all the dreams, you know, in the backyard. It's never 4-1, you know, against the Tigers. It's always, we're in New York, bottom of the ninth, bases are loaded, the best hitter on the planet's up. You know, it's always like that.
8: Take a deep breath.
9: And I got to live that out. And that's when people ask me about anything, 9 out of 10, It's about the Carlos Beltran event.
8: Yeah.
10: None of your home runs that you hit, nobody will ask you about that.
9: I'll make sure they ask me. I'll bring that up.
8: You can always sneak it
10: in.
8: We
10: talked about him on a broadcast recently.
8: First at bat.
10: First at bat home run.
8: And there was, maybe 10 players who've ever done that
10: in Jesus,
8: Cardinal history.
9: I mean, yeah, because he felt
10: Joshua
9: like Baez just felt like he was going to go ahead and show everybody up and hit three of them instead.
8: But it was interesting. Of the 10 or 11 on the list, Klebs, four of them, maybe five of them were pitchers. Mark Worrell was one. Was one, and there's a couple of other guys that were pitchers, one way back in the day who I didn't know, and then another one that was recent. But it just shows that pitchers are athletes, too, and you certainly were.
9: You
8: took pride in
9: that,
8: didn't you?
9: You
8: took pride being a full player.
9: No doubt. I tell anybody that will ask me, Shohei Ohtani is living my dream out. Like, I wanted to be a two-way player when I was in high school. I thought I could do it, and I really wanted to do it, and like they were like, that's not a thing. And when I was being recruited at college, I went to Georgia Tech. I went into my recruiting visit with Tech. And they're like, all right, you're going to be a pitcher for us. And I'm like, I play summer ball with four of these recruits you have coming in.
10: And I'm better.
9: I hit three hole.
8: Yeah, right.
9: I hit three hole.
8: Yeah.
9: They hit three home runs. I hit 12.
8: Yeah.
9: So he was like, really? I'm like, can I show you a video? And so Danny Hall was going to let me hit too. But then, as you know, you should get drafted. That wasn't even it was a non-negotiable. That wasn't a thing.
8: Interesting you said living a dream because obviously you got to live a dream of being a major league player and be where you were and maybe not the dream of being Shohei Ohtani, but you've also been really good at chasing other dreams that you've had. And, of course, singing has been part of that, your music career, and I'm curious if you can give us an update on that. And one other thing that I've recently been told is you have a kind of a documentary in the works, so maybe a little bit about both of those.
9: Okay, it's cool. I'm in the middle of cutting album 2 now. I've got a great record label behind me now, which is great. And my wife is just the greatest, so she lets me chase these dreams that I keep having. I don't sit still well, Ricky and Klebs. I'd go crazy, I think, if I sit still.
10: Yeah.
9: And I just love the things I get to do. I love when I'm with a broadcast team or I'm up here talking with y'all or watching a big league game, being at Busch State. I love this stuff. I love going into the clubhouse and being like, hey, Quinn, what were we thinking right there? What was your mindset on this? I saw him today, and I tweaked his mindset a little bit here and there, and I talk to Libertor every now and then, and I'm like, what were you thinking here? Like, quit doing that. So I love that
10: louder
9: stuff.
8: Yeah.
9: I love that kind of stuff. And so
8: if he gets in trouble tonight, I want him, you and Dusty, to go out there.
9: Yeah,
10: exactly.
9: Yeah. And I got to talk with Dusty Blake, and we're breaking down like kind of the scouting report earlier, and I'm like, God, I love this stuff, you know. But then on the music side of it, you know, walking out onto a stage with 15,000, 20,000 people in front of you, it's the closest thing in the world that there is.
10: So what's the difference between that and going out on the mound and pitching in front of 30,000 or 40,000 people?
9: Well, at least I get to smile and have some fun when I'm performing music, you know, and move around the stage and get to shake the hips a little bit. And I tried that in the minor leagues. I wanted to be like that. It just didn't work. I had to
8: be
9: like
8: more emotive,
9: focused, and like super like on task at all times. If you ever saw me smile in a field, something crazy happened, but then you saw me like right away, like close the window, like Jim Carrey style, like we're back to being serious
8: again.
9: So
8: it's part of finding yourself as an athlete, but in finding yourself as a musician, you're a different guy. You're looser.
9: Yeah, that's right.
8: And that's really kind of who you are just in general.
9: Yes, much more who I am as an individual.
8: Yeah.
9: Like people all the time would be like, he smiles a whole lot more than I thought he did.
8: Yeah.
9: You know? Like,
10: he really
9: you're way
10: seems
9: taller
10: like a
9: than
10: nice
9: I thought
10: guy.
9: And you smile more than Yeah. But I just have so much fun. Like writing music and playing new songs is like my favorite. That's so cool. Coming up with a concept, writing the words down, coming up with the melody and the
10: chords. How does that come about for you? Just in the grocery store and something pops up, you make a note of it?
9: It can be anywhere, and I just love it so much. Like I heard Garth Brooks call it turning a phrase, where somebody will say something to you in casual conversation. Like this happened 3 years ago, my pastor was, while we had a Georgia-Florida party, was walking out of the house, and he said, hey, you're writing songs now, right? I said, yeah. He goes, never let the facts get in the way of a good story. I went, I'm writing that song. I'm writing that song. And then
8: you just do it right away.
9: 6 months later, I played it on the Today Show.
8: How about that?
9: It's on my record. It's called A Good Story.
8: And his residuals are your pastor's gets what from that?
10: A little bit more in the pot.
9: He didn't get any writer's credits for that, and I feel guilty about
10: no,
9: that.
10: No, you don't.
9: Lord, I apologize. Yeah, look, if I made more than about eight red cents on it, I might give him a part of it. But
10: when you get to the gate, they're going to pull that out, the Wainwright file.
8: I'm sure
10: you didn't tip.
8: No, your pastor's in the forgiveness business. It'll be okay.
9: Yeah, well, I owe him at least 12 cents for that one.
8: So I mentioned documentary. So and of course, I kind of glossed over what you just alluded to, being a broadcaster, too. That's obviously taking up time and energy, and you're enjoying that, as you say. But what about the documentary?
9: Yeah, I forgot to mention that. Yeah, so there's a great group out of Atlanta called Triple Horse that's doing a documentary on me my whole life, going back to when I was a kid, going through the minor league days, high school days, minor league days, days of struggling, overcoming that, trying to figure out who I was as a competitor and as a player, faith journey, and teammates or testimonies, Albert and Skip and Matt Holliday and Tony La Russa, Chris Carpenter, all those guys have kind of weighed in on it. And
10: Sounds like there's a broadcaster or two that needs to contribute to this, Ricky.
8: Yeah. I feel like they got a lot of good names already, Claves.
10: We knew him from the other side.
8: Oh, I knew him. Yeah, I did too.
9: You knew me since back when you were wearing two times the size clothes you're on right now.
10: Yes, I was a different kind of cat back then.
8: Yeah, well, you're still Adam, and you're still very, obviously humble, and you like to have fun at the ballpark. You like to have fun with your music. We're just hoping this documentary is everything you want it to be as well. And
9: thanks.
8: You mentioned those names, and I did want to follow up on that. Those guys you still in contact with, I mean, on a fairly regular – how does that kind of become and maintain being a part of your life to have Skip, Holiday, those guys, Albert, still a part of your life?
9: Yeah, and the hardest – as y'all know, the hardest thing about baseball is when you build such close relationships.
8: Yeah.
9: Like Skip and I were roommates, besties for 9 or 10 years in a row, seeing each other every day almost, talking – playing fantasy football all off season long, talking on the phone all the time, wives are best friends. And all of a sudden, free agency goes to a different team. You never see him again, hardly.
8: Right.
9: So there's most of your teammates are guys that you go, man, he was a great teammate, but you never talk to him.
8: Yeah. Like
9: most of them.
8: Yeah.
9: And then you have, if you're lucky, 10 guys that you can, keep in contact with. We've got that group, luckily. Those great Cardinals years through the time here, we have a great Bible study that we still meet every Monday, and
8: that's great.
9: It's great to hear names and hear voices that we're so close with, and but the relationships, the clubhouse, people ask you what you miss the most. Clubhouse is what you miss the most.
8: Yeah,
9: I love competing and performing. I don't miss the work that it took to be good at it at all. I don't miss the way my body felt at all. Y'all saw me the last year; I was done. I feel so much better. I could pitch better now
8: than then.
9: Oh my God! It would be so much better.
8: Yeah,
10: just a year to heal up. And just
9: healing. It's just being healthy is such a gift, Now I would get unhealthy very quickly if I tried to play again.
8: It's interesting, Claves, what he said, because we've been around this game. All of us have been around the game a long time, and the old expression that's been passed down from generations of players to generations of players, when the season comes to an end, somebody would go through the locker room and say, now it's time to pick your real friends, and when the season's over, you're going to go. But the reality is, that's not true. It really isn't. I mean, in some cases it is. In some cases, those will be people that you were acquaintance with, cared about, and all that. But you're talking about having some real friends that are friends for life, as I have them in the same way, and very appreciative of it.
9: Yeah, I'll tell you this. All the teams that were the best teams that I played on here in St. Louis, as Libertors coming out of the gate here, all the teams that were the best teams were doing life with each other off the field. They were hanging out in the hotels. They were going to dinners. They were playing golf. And all the teams that weren't doing those things.
10: Winning brings people together, doesn't it?
9: Yeah, and coming together brings winning. Like, there's a great juxtaposition there,
10: Look at you throwing that word out.
9: I'm a fancy broadcaster.
8: As John loves to say, that was a great
10: saying. You don't hear in the dugout.
8: Mike Shannon would say, you don't hear that word in the clubhouse very often.
9: That's true.
10: looks like we're going to play some baseball here in just a bit. Adam, thank you so much,
9: man. Right, thank you, guys.
10: Yeah, enjoy this weekend.
8: Yes, yeah, you're the best, bro.
10: And thank we're looking forward to seeing you back here next year.
9: Yes, sir.
10: For your day.
11: We got Jim Jackson over there.
10: There you go. He's Adam Wainwright, folks. We're going to come back, and when we do, we're going to have Cardinal Baseball on the Cardinal Radio Network, powered by Gray Bar.
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8: We are just minutes away from our first pitch here tonight. The Cardinals and the Chicago White Sox, their starter's making his way towards their dugout on the third base side. That's Anthony Kay. He's a left-hander, 6 feet, 225. And on the Cardinals side, Matthew Liberatore has already been in the Cardinals dugout on the first base side. Our umpires are coming out towards home plate. We'll let you know about them. We're going to have the exchange of lineup cards right now. Edwin Jimenez is going to have the plate today, and it'll be Alfonso Marquez, the crew chief, and he will be at first base. It'll be Mike Esterbrook at second, and Malachi Moore will be the umpire at third. Will Venable is the manager of the White Sox, and, of course, Ollie Marmol, the Cardinals manager, and they're both shaking hands with our umpires right now at home plate. The crowd is getting settled into their seats. Again, we've got a nice crowd, 30,000 plus today. It'll be 40,000 plus tomorrow. And it's just a great celebration of the 2006 World Series Championship team. And we've carried the pregame ceremony for you. And, of course, the remembrance of 9/11. That was part of our pregame package. But we also had a nice visit during this rain delay. And the rain delay is essentially been not very rainy. It was rainy at the beginning. It pushed back the ceremony, so we actually had a later start, but then there was another kind of pocket of rain that was coming through and concerning everybody, so they pushed the start time back because they didn't want that to mess up both teams' starting pitchers, so the rain delay got extended a little bit, but we appear to be ready to start in about 3 minutes here. The Cardinals getting ready to take the field, and Liberatore will deliver our first pitch here tonight, sponsored by Rawlings, the official baseball of Major League Baseball. But because of the rain delay, we had the opportunity to visit, had a nice long visit with Adam Wainwright. Mike Claiborne and I had planned on having him as our guest on the Friday Night Live at Ballpark Village and Cardinals Nation. And because of the rain delay, and that'll be a very late show, so we just had him here. And Adam caught us up on his life, his music life, his documentary life, and his baseball life. And we really appreciate him stopping by and filling a lot of time for us. And we congratulate him, as well as all of his teammates, the coaches, the support staff that were going around the field on trucks today and being acknowledged by the fans here at Busch Stadium. We just really hope that it's been magical for them. I mean, really magical, and then rich in the relationship for each one of them. And we can't wait to have them back again at some point. Again, the 20-year anniversary of the 2016, the Cardinals taking the field now. And a reminder that tomorrow we're going to have the Hall of Fame celebration. We're going to carry that for you. And Bill Schertl and Yadier Molina, Albert Pujols, all being inducted into the Cardinals Hall of Fame tomorrow. That is going to be held right here on the field, right before our game time here tomorrow. So we're going to have a lot of action tomorrow, pregame, as well as game two between the White Sox and the Cardinals. And we'll talk about the lineups one more time for you as Matthew Liberatore has made his way to the mound. He has he has different sleeves today. He's had a hard time keeping kind of the right temperature. It's been very hot this summer in St. Louis. That's been a thing for him. So he's got a different color today, maybe a little more wicking in it. Who knows? But he looks a little different on the mound. Let's hope that produces more comfort for him and also better results. His record 5-14, 5.57 ERA. And the thing with Libby has been, yes, he's got great stuff, but he has that one bad inning, and he's given up several home runs, also 25 of them. Now, their pitcher has given up a bunch of home runs, too. Anthony Kay has given up 20 home runs, and they both pitched about 140 innings this year, so they've been workhorses. And the White Sox lineup, one more time for you. The leadoff batter will be Chase Meidroth. He's a second baseman. He'll be the first batter in the game today. Randall Grichuk, former Cardinal, will be in left field and bat second. Miguel Vargas is a tough out. He'll play first base and hit 30. Has 30 home runs. In fact, the White Sox have three batters with 30 or more home runs. One of them not in the lineup today. And that, of course, is a guy that we're going to see as a thing. That's Murakami, who we will see as the series moves along. Edgar Caro is the DH. He'll bat fifth with Brenton Doyle in center, Braden Montgomery in right field. Jake Rogers, the former Tiger. I mentioned he was a Twin. He was actually a Tiger. 6 years with the Tigers. Yeah, we saw him a bunch. And Luis Angel Acuna, the shortstop, will bat ninth. Vermeen, Herrera, Walker, Burleson, Baez, Bernal, Sajasi, Wynn, and Church for the Cardinals. And we've been waiting this long. We might as well just get it done. And we're going to pass it to the voice of the Cardinals for our first pitch. And that, of course, is Mr. John Rooney.
21: All right, Mr. Ricky Horton, thank you. Nice job. Nice job, Matt Pauley. There's a swing and a long drive into left center field. Back to the track, the wall, and it's out of here. A leadoff home run for Chase Meidroth. So after our long delay, the first pitch leaves the yard. 1-0 Chicago White Sox.
8: That is home run number 191 for the White Sox. They have power up and down their lineup, and that's how they're winning. I mean, their pitching's good. Their bullpen's pretty good. I mean, I would say better than average, but they do not miss mistakes. That was 94 right down the middle, and Meidroth was laying in the weeds for that first pitch.
21: Now the former Cardinal, Randall Grichuk. Grichuk has hit safely, four straight games, six out of his last nine, and takes a pitch low. The White Sox are wearing their road gray uniforms, and Grichuk has the uniform pants bloused above the knees, showing the black socks. He's wearing a white sleeve on the right arm and takes a pitch up and away.
8: First pitch at 8:25, and that makes it an hour and 10-minute delay, 75 degrees at game time. Very comfortable right now.
21: Liberatore into the windup, the 2-0 pitch after a game leadoff home run. That's hit down the right field line, and that's going to go for extra bases. The ball heads to the wall. Walker gets it in quickly, and Randall Grichuk just hit his 23rd double. Here is Miguel Vargas. A home run by Meidroth. A double for Grichuk, and now Miguel Vargas, six out of his last 27. He has a homer and three RBIs during that stretch. He's batting .248, a 30 home run season, and he has 30 doubles to go along with a triple. The pitch to the right-handed batter, a check swing and a strike called.
8: If I could pinpoint anything on Liberatore that I think is maybe a next thing for him is to get a little more movement on his fastball. It feels like when he gets hit hard, the fastball seems straight.
21: Here's a swing and a pop-up. That goes foul out of play off to the right.
8: I'm not talking about velocity. I'm talking about either sinking or cutting or moving kind of hopping up in the zone, one of those things or all of those things is actually better.
21: Libertor listening in for the sign by way of pitch com. His pitch drifts outside, 1-2. On Miguel Vargas. Vargas playing first base tonight for the White Sox, who come in with a record of 75-71. And they're being challenged by the Cleveland Guardians in the American League Central. The next pitch is swung on and popped up. That's going foul off to the right. No play for Leo Bernal. Beginning play tonight, the White Sox have a game and a half lead over Cleveland. Cleveland at 74-73. Minnesota is 6 out. With the Cardinals dropping 3 in San Francisco, the Pittsburgh Pirates won all 3 against the White Sox on the south side of Chicago. And Pittsburgh has jumped ahead of the Cardinals by 2 games. Cardinals are now in 4th place in the Central. Here's a ball that's nubbed to the first baseman Burleson, feeding Libertor just in time. A head first effort by Vargas, and he's out. 3-1 on to third. Grichuk with one out. And before Colson Montgomery bats, let's pause for an ID here on the Cardinals Radio Network, powered by Graybar.
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21: Along with Ricky Horton, Mike Claiborne, our producer-engineer Jim Jackson, I'm John Rooney. Great to have you with us tonight. The Cardinals have opened up their final regular season homestand. They're down 1-0. The infield in tight. The pitch, a big curveball outside to Colson Montgomery. Montgomery, he's from Indiana, 24 years old, batting .209, but he has 31 home runs and 23 doubles with 83 RBIs. The pitch by the Cardinal lefty, and that's grounded foul. That goes past their first base coach. Just getting started at Busch Stadium. Better late than never. We had quite a ceremony honoring the 2006 world champion Cardinals. The windup, the 1-1 pitch. A strike on the outside corner. It's lefty against lefty.
8: That last play at first base, an indication that the White Sox are very much like the Cardinals. They're a team that plays hard, and they're kind of fun to watch, just as the Cardinals are. Vargas sliding head first to try to beat that tag or that play at first base with Libertor covering.
21: He was just barely out. 1-2 on Colson Montgomery. Edgar Caro is on deck, and the pitch in the dirt blocked by Bernal. Bernal is catching. Burleson at first, at second base, Thomas Ajayi. Mason Wynn is back at shortstop. He returned from the IL 2 games ago and then sat out on Wednesday. So he has been out 16 of the last 17 games. Over at third base, Jose Fermin. The 2-2 pitch with one out and a runner at third. A swing and a miss. Libertor needed that strikeout, as he was able to retire Colson Montgomery with Grichuk over at third, 2 down. Edgar Caro is the DH, batting .205. 3 home runs, 19 RBIs. He has a double. Caro, a switch batter, batting right-handed, and he takes ball one up and away. The Cardinals are wearing their City Connect uniforms, the red jerseys with the Lou across the front. White pants. Libertor's next pitch. Down and in for a ball. 2-0. A leadoff home run by Chase Meidroff. Grichuk, a double to right field. Vargas, a ground out, sending Grichuk to third, and then Colson Montgomery struck out. Edgar Caro holds the bat down on the knob, tried to check his swing on the pitch down and in, and there's no appeal, so I guess it's a check swing for ball three. There's the appeal, with the first base umpiring extending his arms, and that's Alfonso Marquez, the crew chief. Edwin Jimenez is calling balls and strikes tonight. The pitch. Down and in, ball four. And the inning is getting longer for Matthew Liberatore's last time out. He was perfect. He was near perfect through three innings against the Rockies. But he lasted only four and a third, four hits, five earned runs. He walked two, struck out three. And when things go south for Libby, they seem to go south very fast. First and third. Brenton Doyle, former Rocky, holds the bat down on the knob. He swings and sends a foul ball back to the screen. The White Sox acquired Doyle. And Mason Adams went over to Colorado, and he faced the Cardinals last weekend. One strike the count on Brenton Doyle, 28 years old. Played his college ball at Shepherd in West Virginia. A swing and a miss. Liberatore turned that one over, a curveball. And it's no balls, two strikes on Doyle. The right-handed batter stands deep in the batter's box. Grichik over at third base. Carroll at first base. Two outs, a run in, the pitch. A swing and a miss. Brenton Doyle strikes out, leaving two on. But Meidroth hit the first pitch into the bleachers in left center field. And after a half inning, the White Sox have a run, and the Cardinals are coming to bat at Busch Stadium in St. Louis.
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21: Here's a strike into Jose Fermin, leading off the bottom of the first, 1-0 Chicago. Fermin facing lefty Anthony Kay. His pitch, inside, one ball, one strike. Kay was the loser Saturday against Minnesota, 4 1/3, five earned runs on six hits. He allowed a homer. He hit a batter. He has hit 23 batters and has given up 20 home runs. He pitches low and away. That's a ball on a sweeper taken by Fermin, 2-1. Kay spent the last couple of years playing baseball in Japan. The lefty pitches now for the White Sox, and there's a high fly ball right center field. That's tracked by Brenton Doyle. The center fielder makes the catch. Fermin is out number one. Join Major League Baseball and the St. Louis Cardinals as we pay tribute to those whose lives were lost on September 11, 2001. Honoring them with the pledge, we shall not forget.
8: This pitcher, Anthony Kay, went to Ward Melville High School in Suffolk County in New York, and that's near Stony Brook. And, of course, he's not the only person ever went to that high school, but a couple people of note would be Ben Brown, a pitcher with the Cubs, and Steven Matz, who went to the same high school, was also a high-round draft pick. Both of them were picked by the Mets, in fact, out of high school.
2: There's Ivan Herrera looking at a ball wide, 1-0.
8: And also Kevin James from King of Queens, the TV show, if you've ever watched that. Kevin James, very
2: funny
8: guy.
2: Where did he pitch?
8: He didn't pitch. Well, he pitched somebody that he could be an actor-comedian. He did a good job of that.
2: Here's a strike called. Anthony Kay gets his sweeper over, and it's 1-1, one strike on Ivan Herrera. 16 homers, 64 RBIs, batting at .249. They play him to pull on the infield. The right-handed batter checks his swing and takes a sweeper low. 2-1. Herrera, a seven-game hitting streak. 12 hits, 2 homers, 6 runs scored, 8 RBIs. He has been on with 1 walk during that streak. The 2-1. A swing and a long one, foul, upper deck down the left field line. My goodness.
8: And I don't think that brought the rain. It might have, but it is raining a little bit right now. Just misty, not enough to stop play, but we had some rain earlier, and we'll see if that becomes a factor here.
2: 2-2 on Ivan Herrera. The pitch by Kay. Down and in, and it hit him. I had a feeling with 23 batters hit by a pitch, Herrera had to get plunked tonight. And he just did. Hit by a pitch for the 29th time this year. Here's Jordan Walker. It has to be about time for Walker to break out.
8: And the Cardinals need him, too. And he needs to finish strong, too.
2: Walker standing in. Holds the bat down on the knob, wearing white batting gloves. Hitting room on the right side of the infield. The pitch by Kay. Over but low, ball one. Walker is 0 for his last 6. On the road trip, went 8 for 36. 3 doubles, a homer, 3 RBIs. He walked twice. Had a stolen base, but he struck out 15 times. Kay's pitch. A swing and a high fly ball. Deep left field. But he just got under this one, and so does the left fielder Grichuk to make the catch. Two down.
8: Boy, I thought he got that more on the screws. I did too. That just did not carry at all. And I don't know whether that's weather-related or whether it just was not maybe on the fat part of the bat for Walker, but I thought he had a pretty good swing at that.
2: Well, let's see what Alec Burleson can do, lefty against lefty. Burley went 7 out of 25 on the road trip. Did his hitting in Colorado and in San Francisco. He takes outside, ball one. Anthony Kay, 31 years old, 6 feet tall, 225 pounds. A 9-8 record with a 4.47 ERA. It's his 30th game, 28th start. Burleson whacks it to right field. That's going to get down and go to the wall. Off to the races, Ivan Herrera picking up the ball. And Herrera's trying to score. The relay to the plate. The slide. Save. Montgomery's throw and the relay. Not that bad, but Herrera did not slow up as he went past Pop Warner, moving him around third base. And the Cardinals have tied the game at one on a double by Burleson.
8: I thought that was a gutsy send by Pop Warner, the Cardinal third base coach. I think that was one of those tweeners. The ball was leaving the hand of the right fielder just about the time Herrera hit third base. And a little bit better relay, maybe a little bit more right on the money. Maybe that's the difference between him being safe and out. But worth taking a chance, and the Cardinals get rewarded.
2: And Joshua Baez has a chance to give the Cardinals the lead. The White Sox had a chance to add on in the first inning after Mydroth hit a game leadoff home run. The pitch on the way, a swing and a foul back. Joshua Baez looking to go deep. Fouled it straight back.
8: Jordan Walker not rewarded for that swing that he just took, but I would say it's a promising step forward for him. He's not far off.
2: The double is the 35th for Alec Burleson. He has 105 RBIs. Joshua Baez holds the bat high over his head. Kay with the pitch. A swing and a foul out of play off to the right. No balls, two strikes. Kay, in pitching 142 innings, has given up 143 hits, 71 earned runs, 20 homers, 24 hit batters now, while walking 50 and striking out 116. The opponents bat 260 against him. Anthony Kay, 13-10 major league record. The 0-2 pitch here for Joshua Baez. A long pause. Now the pitch. Baez takes strike three. A hit by pitch and then a two-out double. Burleson scores Ivan Herrera. After one, Cardinals one, White Sox one.
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4: Here's a little more than a half swing and a strike called on Braden Montgomery. Temperature at game time, 75 degrees in St. Louis, 72 in Chicago. The flags just barely moving above the stands in left center field. The pitch by Libertor, a swing and a ground ball to third, fair ball, backhanded behind the bag by Fermin, who throws out Montgomery. And that's Braden Montgomery. Colson Montgomery struck out. He was the fourth batter in the game. Jake Rogers is up. Ricky told you he was with the Detroit Tigers. He was with Detroit 2019 through 36 games of this year. Then joined Baltimore, Boston, and the White Sox. And he takes strike one from Matthew Libertor. Right-handed batter, went to Tulane. He's 31 years old. Batting at 167, four homers and 14 RBIs. Checks his swing, takes high, one ball, one strike. And a game brought to you by Budweiser, official beer sponsor of Major League Baseball. Crack open the game with Budweiser, enjoy unrivaled flavor and refreshment. The sidestep, the kick, Libertor's pitch. A swing and a foul straight back, one ball, two strikes. After the Meidroth home run, Grichuk hit a double, advanced on a ground out. He was at third with one down, and Colson Montgomery could not get the ball in the air to make it 2-0. The Cardinals were able to score a two-out run. Herrera was hit by a pitch, and then Burleson drove him in with a double to the right field wall. There's a foul ball out of play just to our right. 1-2. So an hour, 10-minute delay. And 75 degrees here in St. Louis. The pitch inside and low, rolling away from Leo Bernal. Two balls, two strikes. Rogers bats eighth in the lineup. Luis Angel Acuna bats ninth, playing shortstop. He's waiting on deck. So JC plays up the middle at second. The pitch inside, and that gets away from Bernal. Was that a matter of trying to steal a strike at the lower part of the zone there, Ricky?
5: I think so. We see that a lot with catchers, and you wonder, you know, why are they kind of not handling the ball? But they're working hard to not move their glove much out of the zone to try to steal that strike, maybe pop it up from below the zone, make it look like a strike, because you may steal one that they do not challenge.
4: The 3-2 pitch, low for ball four, and the second walk given up by Libertor comes with one out in the second inning, and Luis Angel Acuna is the batter.
5: Feel like we're going to really pay attention to pitch count, as if we don't do that anyway throughout the course of a season. But when you get into mid-September and you start thinking about a starting pitcher having maybe three more starts left, you know, wherever that might be, you want to really think about now, how many innings do we want him to throw? How many pitches will he need to get there?
4: There's a line drive, and it's caught at third by Fermin, who doubles up Rogers at first. Rogers thought that was a certain base hit to left field, but Acuna lines into a double play, and we go to the bottom of the second, tied at one with the White Sox.
6: Corn,

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5: Ricky Horton, Leo Bernal is leading off, and after the pitch, I'm going to get your take on the early returns for the Cardinal catcher. A ball inside thrown by Anthony Kay.
6: Well, the early returns are great. I mean, anybody in that clubhouse will say that this guy is beyond his years in terms of his maturity. I think the results have been very clear in terms of what he's done at the plate.
5: There's a tap foul off to the left. One ball, one strike on a right-handed batting Leo Bernal.
6: I think for the most part he's been okay behind the plate. He'll throw out more guys eventually. I think he's very quick, actually, with the release. He's had a couple of errant throws, has thrown one runaround stealing, but I just feel like this guy is going to be the Cardinal catcher for a long time. Could be.
5: Off-speed pitch, low and away. The changeup runs the count to two balls and a strike. Bernal playing in his first Cardinal home game. On the road, two homers, 10 RBIs, batting .278. The pitch by Kay, swung on, and that's driven into left center field. That ball gets down, and it's going to roll all the way to the wall. Leo Bernal, in his first at-bat at Busch Stadium, connects for his second big league double.
6: Kind of fitting that the fans were able to celebrate and will continue to celebrate Yadier Molina this weekend. They did today. They will tomorrow. And you've got a guy that could be the next generation of a long-term Cardinal catcher in Leo Bernal. Now, he's going to have to earn that. We're not crowning with that. We're not giving that to him. But, you know, you didn't do that with Yadi either. He earned it.
5: That brings in Thomas Sajacy. He's 0 for his last four. Had an 0 for 3 game. And he lines the ball into center field. That's a base hit. Bernal, making sure that was going to touch down in front of Brenton Doyle, advances to third. And Sajacy has 14 hits in his last 32 at-bats.
6: Well, Ollie Marmol talking about Sajacy on this road trip, he said, you know what, our reports on him was that he could hit from gap to gap as well as anybody in the minor leagues. He was just a terrific bat the ball guy, and it's just a matter of not being able to do it the first couple of times he auditioned at the big league level, but he's hit every place else, and now he's starting to hit here too.
5: Now Mason Wynn batting in the number 8 spot, trying to give the Cardinals the lead. He takes a sweeper up and away. I read you Anthony Kay's results, his line. He's had his issues. We're tied at one, runner at third, nobody out. A swing and a ground ball to third. Throw to second for one. The throw comes home, and it gets away. The run is scored. Bernal is safe as the throw came home and short hopped the catcher, Jake Rogers. 2-1 Cardinals.
6: Well, Bernal got away with that. That is not how you do that play. I mean, what you do is you either go on contact to keep them from getting a double play. You take off right away. That's option one. And option two is to not go at all. But he took option three, which is go after they already got the out at second base. And he would have been out at home had they been able to complete that. And I think they're going to have that conversation with him that he either has to go or not. But it worked out. So, again, nothing wrong with that.
5: The Cardinals have a 2-1 lead because the White Sox couldn't execute on the throw home. And Bernal scores, and Mason Wynn gets an RBI out of that. 5-4 on the out at second on Thomas Sejace. But the throw home by Mydroth was not handled by Jake Rogers. The pitch goes outside. Ball two, two balls, no strikes. 2-0 on Nathan Church. Here's lefty Anthony Kay. He straightens, working out of the stretch. The pitch. Outside, ball three, 3-0 with Wynn on first base. A run in and one out.
6: I mentioned that Bernal, you know, we hope that he has a little Yadier Molina in him, but clearly he has a little Albert Pujols in him, because what we always said about Pujols is he ran like he was invisible. They couldn't throw him out even when they should have, and they didn't on that play.
5: The 3-0 is right down the middle, knee high. If you're a Cardinals fan, you know there's nothing like baseball in St. Louis, and nothing beats 60-cent zippers at On the Run the day after the Cardinals score six or more. Two to one Cards. The pitch by Kay, a swing and a foul back. After a 3-0 count, it's 3-2 on ninth place hitter Nathan Church. Well, the Cardinals scored a bunch on the road trip. They averaged over six runs a game in going 4-5 on the trip. They dropped the last three in San Francisco. Wynn is the runner at first base. A move over there, and he's back in safely. Mason Wynn and picking up the RBI. That's his 52nd. Wynn has 10 steals in 12 attempts. Rogers puts down the target down the middle. The 3-2 pitch up and in. Church takes a walk, and the Cardinals have two on with one out. They need a Jose Fermin.
6: I think fair to say Kay does not look sharp right now. His breaking pitches that kind of have good break to it, they're missing low, and he just does not have a rhythm at all at the moment.
5: Well, a hit batter has turned into a run. That was how the Cardinals tied the game. A two-out double by Burleson scored Ivan Herrera. Then a double by Bernal. Base hit Sejace. Wins ground ball to third. Colson Montgomery's throw to Mydroth got the out on Sejace, but then Mydroth threw home, and they could not get Leo Bernal, who scored standing. Wynn was safe at first base. Now he advances to second base on the walk to Nathan Church. And Fermin is up, six home runs, 38 RBIs, playing in his 108th game for the Cardinals. Rogers steps out in front of home plate. Goes through some signals. One out, the infield at double play depth. Way off the first baseline, Miguel Vargas. And Fermin can hit the ball to the right. Kay with the pitch. Fermin pops it up. It's on the infield. Infield fly is called, and the catch is made by the first baseman, Vargas. Fermin misses out on a chance to pick up Wynn from second base. With two down, Ivan Herrera will come up after we pause for an ID here on the Cardinals Radio Network, powered by Graybar.
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5: Jim Jackson is our producer-engineer. Matt Rocchio is in the St. Louis Network studio. Matt Pauly will have our post-game show tonight with Mike Claiborne and Ricky Horton. I'm John Rooney. The pitch for Herrera outside. Ivan was hit by a pitch for the 29th time. An aggressive move by Pop Warner waved him around on the double by Burleson. And that tied the game at one in the first inning. Burleson was left on second. The 1-0. Herrera looks at ball two.
6: White Sox have five left-handed batters on their bench, by the way. One of them, Sam Antonacci, has been hit by a pitch 25 times. So he's kind of in the same role as Herrera for this White Sox team.
5: Now on 2-0, Herrera's looking for something to drive. He takes a sweeper for a strike on the inside corner. 2-1. Game one of a three-game series. The Cardinals welcome in the Giants Monday, Tuesday, Wednesday, and then next Friday, Saturday, Sunday, the Washington Nationals are here. The 2-1 pitch. Outside, a check swing by Herrera, 3-1.
6: A name we have not said yet, Murakami is their big home run hitter. He's on the bench today. He's been struggling lately. He bats from the left side, so not playing today because Libby's starting.
5: On 3-1, the runners lead at first and second. With two outs, the pitch. Check swing, a strike on the outside corner. That means Wynn and Church will be running on the 3-2 pitch for Ivan Herrera with Jordan Walker on deck. Right-handed batter, left-handed pitcher, Anthony Kaye with the sign. The White Sox left-hander checks on second. A wheel around and at second base, Wynn did not leave early. So a disengagement as Herrera stays in the batter's box waiting for the 3-2 pitch with two gone. From the stretch, the runners go. Herrera swings and sends a fly ball to center field. It's in the park for Brenton Doyle. He puts it away. The Cardinals got a double from Bernal, and Wynn got an RBI driving him in. Ricky has the third. The Cardinals lead the White Sox 2-1.
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6: Slider from Matthew Liberatore misses low. Ball one. Chase Mydroth at the plate. He homered on the first pitch of the ball game. Into deep left center field. Next pitch to him spins him off the plate, and he did not go on the appeal. He spun around a little bit. The bat went around, but did not really offer at it. So it's 2-0. It'll be Mydroth, then Grichuk, then Vargas here in the top of the third inning. 2-1 Cardinals. They've scored in each of the first two innings. That changeup is hit deep to left field, and that is into the bullpen. A hanging changeup from Matthew Liberatore on a 2-0 count, and Mydroth is 2-for-2 with two solo homers, and we are now tied at 2. And that is home run number 27 given up by Matthew Libertor this season. That one just sat there at the top of the zone, a hanging changeup, and he did not get away with it. So that lead, short-lived, and Randall Grichuk hits a fly ball to left field. That's going to stay in the park, though. Moving over is Baez, the left fielder, and Grichuk, thankfully, just got underneath that. And that is out number one. On Friday, September 18th, the first 15,000 fans, 13 and older, will take home a Cardinals hockey jersey presented by Stiefel. Tickets and details will be at cardinals.com/promotions. Nice-looking hockey/baseball pullover. You'll like it. Miguel Vargas is in the third spot. He plays first base. And he's done an awful lot of good things offensively. And he fouls off the first delivery. He has 30 homers. We'll start with that. He's also walked 88 times and scored 95 runs. He's stolen 17 bases. And that is the second multi-homer game for Mydroth this season. He doesn't have a ton of them, but the second multi-homer game, he now has 14 with the two solo shots here tonight. A lot of baseball ahead. We're tied at two, each team with three hits. Vargas grounded out his first time, was off balance a bit. The pitch to him is an off-speed delivery outside. That was a slider, 2-1. And that was not a sharp pitch. The wind and the pitch to Vargas is a good one that time, a curveball. Catches the bottom part of the zone. He really took a little bit more off of that one. And Vargas, hitting 248, has a 2-2 count with Colson Montgomery due up next. And that ball is hit hard to left field, and it's going to drop in front of Baez. He could have come in and caught that ball. He totally misplayed that ball, thinking that he had no chance at it, but it actually hit where he started. He kind of went in a step and then backed up about three, and the ball carried essentially to where he was. I think that's a catchable ball by Baez in left. He did not want to play that into a double, but he played an out into a single. So not a good play there. A move to first and very close there, but Vargas back safely. We'll see if the Cardinals want to look at that. I don't believe they do. Burley actually looking in towards the Cardinals dugout. And they say play on. So you get that little hesitation when you know that the manager is thinking about it. He usually lets the home plate umpire, lets a umpire know that they're waiting, and then the pitcher just waits. Next delivery is a fastball inside, a sinker at 93 to Colson Montgomery. There should be two outs. I mean, Baez is a guy that's done an awful lot of good things, and he will continue to do an awful lot of good things, but he has some work to do and left. Next delivery home is swung on and missed by Montgomery, who does not seem to like the Libertor curveball at all. He is the only left-handed batter in the lineup. Again, five lefties on their bench. Benintendi is a name you know. Andrew Benintendi, he's been around. He's been splitting time with Grichuk. Next pitch is low. 2-1 to Montgomery. They have two Montgomerys in their lineup. This is Colson Montgomery. They have Murakami, Kyle Teal, a catcher, Tristan Peters, I mentioned, Antonacci and Benintendi on their bench. Swing and a miss. Good sinking fastball from Libby on that delivery. 2-2 the count. Vargas's hit was the fourth for the White Sox. He's got a nice lead. He does run the bases well, and he draws a throw. Everybody thinking the same thing right there, including me. That might be a good time to run, 2-2. One of the reasons is when you have two strikes on a batter, he tends to be a little more defensive about just trying to put the ball in play. And that often results in ground balls not going. There's a ground ball, and it's foul over the head of Burleson, who moved into foul territory. Making its way back to first base is Miguel Vargas. He talks it over with Jose Laguerre, who's their first base coach. Justin Jerschely is their third base coach. I think he's going here. Not going, and the pitch is taken low. I bet he goes now. Or I already lost that last bet. Guess double or nothing.
14: Shouldn't be betting.
6: I'm betting $0, so double or nothing is really not going to hurt me one way or the other. No risk, no reward. Payoff pitch, there he goes. 3-2 pitch is popped up into shallow left field. Backing up is Fermin. In comes Baez, and he makes the catch. And racing back to first is Vargas. So two flyouts to left this inning. Could have been three flyouts to left. But we'll move on from that as Edgar Caro will bat. Now his name is Caro, but it's spelled Q-U-E-R-O. Caro bats from the right side, as I mentioned, most of the White Sox are doing tonight that are in the game, and that pitch is high for a ball to him. Caro was with the White Sox for the first time last year at 268. He is from Arizona, and that pitch is on the outside corner. Actually, that's where he lives now. Originally born in Cuba, Cienfuegos, Cuba, which I believe is where Prieto is born, if I'm not mistaken. Somebody we've seen in a Cardinal uniform is from that town. Another pickoff attempt at first. The hat goes flying by Vargas, and it's going to take him a while to get that hat on. He's got a full head of hair. Brushes it back, puts the helmet on, and he's ready to go with a 1-1 pitch coming up to Caro, who came over from the Angels. That's who he was originally signed by. Ground ball to short, two-hopper. Wynn has it, flips to second, and that'll do it. Well, the White Sox pick up a run the same way they picked up a run in the first inning. A solo home run by Chase Meidroth off to the bottom of the third. We're tied at two.
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6: Sweeper is taken strike one by Jordan Walker leading off the bottom of the third inning. He just got underneath the pitch in the first inning, flied out to left field, and he'd like to have that pitch again, and maybe he'll get it right here. One strike pitch with Burley due up next. And the pitch to Jordan Walker is taken high, 1-1. Cutter at 92. Not overly hard with the fastball today. Kay has rushed it up there to 96 in other starts, but I haven't seen that yet. Maybe he's saving it. The 1-1 pitch to Walker is hit hard up the middle for a base hit. Boy, that was hit on the line. Walker's rounding first. He's going to stay there. But nice to see Jordan Walker swinging the bat well again. And it's been a bit for him. He just picked up hit number 158. And that ties the man at the plate for the team lead, Alec Burleson.
5: Well, give them a finish.
6: There you go. Love to see Walk have a great month of September. A couple of goals that he's going for. One of them is the 20th stolen base. He's got 19. He is the runner at first base. We'll see if he's tempted to go, although he's banged up a little bit too as Burley takes a strike. He took a spill on a play in right field that could have been kind of disastrous for him. I mean, he landed hard on his chest, and then his face hit the ground. He still caught the ball somehow. Next pitch to Burley is grounded towards first. It's off the glove of the first baseman, and they're going to make a play just in time to get Burley, as that's going to go 3-4-3 on the putout of Burleson with Walker advancing to second. It was off the glove on the backhand of Vargas, and it went right to Mydroth. And Vargas scampered back to the bag and just barely got there in time to beat Burley. So Joshua Baez, who struck out his first time, will bat. Each team with four hits and two runs in this game. The lefty K, 6 feet, 225, delivers, and that is a called strike. A lot more sweepers than fastball from K. Typically throws 23% sweepers, 23% four-seamers, but seeing a lot more sweepers, at least thus far. Does have a good mix, sinker, cutter, changeup, are his other pitches. We've seen quite a few changeups. But again, the velocity down a tick or two. Walker takes his lead off a second. Baez at the plate. The one strike pitch to him is hit up the middle for a base hit. Walker got a bad jump off of second base, but they're going to send him anyway. The throw to the plate is not in time. Down to second, Baez. And Walker just kept going. And again, a very good send by Pop Warner, the Cardinal third base coach. He thought Walker could outrun the arm of Doyle in center, and that's exactly what he did. RBI number 17 for Baez. Not a good jump off the bag by Walker, but he made up for it. So the Cardinals retake the lead, and they are starting, John, the proverbial picket fence.
5: That they are, running each inning, but they can break. Well, they need a door in that fence, don't they?
6: They do. Yeah, you need a gate or something. Gate, door, something. Tower. And that pitch is outside, a sweeper that didn't sweep to Leo Bernal, who doubled into the left center field gap. And I just don't think Kay's right. That based on the velocities that we have for him, what he's been averaging, that's not what he's doing now. And he looks a little befuddled here. Bernal dangerous at the plate. Next pitch to him is swung on and fouled off. And he swung like he meant it there. Herrera, Walker, and Bernal have scored the Cardinals' runs. Sajacy, Burleson, and Baez have driven them in. Another opportunity right here for Leo Bernal from Panama, like Ivan Herrera, also from Panama. The 1-1 pitch to him is taken outside. Good check swing there. By number 13, Matt Carpenter's number. Now, it's not his number anymore, but it was his number for a long time. 11 seasons with the Cardinals. And the next delivery to Bernal is outside again. Not much going on with that sweeper. 3-1.
5: How about this? The Brewers shut out the Reds 20-0, out hitting them 23-2, and each team had an error.
6: That is a shellacking. There are other words for that. The 3-1 delivery is hit sharply to short on one hop. That's handled by Acuna. He throws out Bernal. No advancement of Baez. So two outs for the Cardinals, and Sajacy will bat. Maryville University, three times named an Apple Distinguished School, is revolutionizing what it means to learn with and from technology. Learn more at maryville.edu. 20-0.
5: Yeah, that's being taken to the woodshed.
6: Yes, it is. No mercy rules in baseball, are there? Not in big leagues, anyway.
5: I wonder how they're going to revisit position players pitching at the end of games.
6: I think most people do not like that. I mean, if you don't want to watch pitchers hit, which we've already taken care of that part with the DH, which I'm, you know, still not in favor of, but I've gotten used to it. But no one really wants to watch position people pitch. That's farcical, actually. They're not even really throwing BP. They're trying to throw slower than BP, so somebody will just get a bad swing and pop it up somewhere, which often happens. Might as well just put it on a tee. Save the arms. Play T-ball. If you're out of pitchers, you play T-ball. 1-0 the count on Sajacy. And that's inside for a ball. And no, I'm not going to put that suggestion in the suggestion box. And I don't even know where that is, by the way. MLB has a suggestion box. I'm not. Oh, there it is. Jim just showed me. John's right here.
5: Yes. Uh-huh. I see it. It's rather deep.
6: It looks like our trash can to me, Jim. 2-0. The pitch to Sajacy is a called strike in at the knees. 82 on that sweeper. Three-two Cardinals. We are only in the bottom of the third inning. We got a late start, in case you're wondering why we're only in the bottom of the third. An hour and 10-minute rain delay. So our actual start time, instead of 7:15, was 8:25. So JC up on the plate, and the pitch to him is looped into right field, but that's going to carry to the right fielder Montgomery for the final out. And again, the Cardinals do pick up a run, an RBI by Baez, and we go to the top of the fourth inning. Cardinals 3, White Sox 2.
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6: Matthew Libertor back out for the top of the fourth inning. He will face the bottom part of the order, beginning with Brenton Doyle. It'll be Doyle, Montgomery, Rogers, and then Acuna. 6-7-8-9, and hopefully just 6-7-8. There's a breaking pitch, strike one to Doyle, who struck out his first time, one of two strikeouts for Libertor. Next delivery is fouled back. He had a pretty good cut at that. We just had a renaming of our trash can up here in the Cardinals radio booth. We're in the Mike Shannon booth, by the way, and we now have an official name for the trash can. It's called the MLB Suggestion Box. Jim put a nice sign on that for us, so if you have one, give it to me, and I'll put it right there as well. There's a ground ball foul just outside the third base bag. That was under the glove of Vermeen, so fortunately foul. Well, the Cardinals keep answering. I like that. They keep getting get a run an inning. That'll work. Do that in the entire series. Do that the rest of your life, John.
5: And it should work.
6: Yeah.
5: Why do they keep playing Eric Clapton's or Cream's White Room?
6: I don't know. Inquiring minds want to know. Line drive to left field. That's a hit on an 0-2 pitch.
5: And that breaks an 0-for-9 for Brenton Doyle. Only his fifth hit in the last 27 at-bats.
6: Yeah, and that was just a slider that he could handle. Again, on 0-2. I'm sure not exactly the location that Libby was looking for. And that'll bring in Braden Montgomery. First delivery to him, almost hit him, and they've got him picked off. The throw down to second base, and he is in a pickle right now as Burleson's trying to run him down to short, and he gets tagged there by Mason Wynn, and he got a little bit antsy there, taking his lead. Doyle does have 12 stolen bases, but he thought the ball had gotten away from Bernal, and Bernal stood up and stared him down, did the right thing, John. He did not panic. He didn't throw it too quickly. He wanted to make sure which direction Doyle was going to go first, and then he unloaded. Well
5: then
6: done.
5: Then made a strong throw. You're right.
6: So that's got a lot of numbers to it. We're going to go, I think, 2-4-3-6.
5: I think you're right on.
6: That pitch is inside, very much like the pitch before. 2-0 the count on Braden Montgomery. Two, six, three, four. I mean, no, 2-4-3-6. I had it right first time. 2-4-3-6. Swing and a miss at a ball down. And a 2-1 count on Montgomery. Libby trying to win his sixth game of the year. Start number 29 for him. 146 strikeouts on the year. The next pitch is hit high and deep to left field. Backing up and making the catch on the track is Baez, and that too was a hittable pitch, but it's out number two. Here's something you'll love, I hope.
5: I hope.
6: This copyrighted broadcast is presented by authority of the St. Louis Cardinals LLC and may not be reproduced or
5: retransmitted in any form. The accounts
6: and
5: descriptions of this game may not be
6: disseminated
5: without the express written
6: consent
5: of the St.
6: Louis Cardinals.
5: Brought to you by
6: Brown & Crouppen,
5: a great
6: law
5: firm.
6: I hope they love that. I loved it. Fastball and a good one, but it's high. That one had a little zip to it and a little pop on the glove of Bernal. I always like the catcher to have a glove that wasn't too broken in, because then it was like they were catching it with a pillow. And if you're throwing as hard as you can and it sounds like they're catching it in a pillow, that's very disheartening. A pitcher wants to hear bam, bam, bam. Now, if you're throwing 85 miles an hour, it's hard enough to get that noise. So I like them. You put a little, you know, put some firecrackers in there or some caps or something. Make it pop. 2-0 pitch is inside for a ball. Jake Rogers has a 3-0 count, and he walked his first time. Libby just having a hard time throwing him a strike. And he didn't do it there either. He walked him on four pitches. So the eighth-place batter, the catcher hitting 167, has walked both times. And before Acuna bats, let's pause for station ID. You and your friends are listening to the Cardinals Radio Network powered by Graybar.
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6: Strike one delivered to Acuna. If you're listening in, Cardinals baseball, let's say from Decatur, Illinois, planning a trip here to St. Louis. 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Off-speed pitch is down and in for a ball. 1-1 the count on Luis Angel Acuna. Yes, that's his first name, Luis Angel. L-U-I-S-A-N-G-E-L.
5: Brother of Ronald Acuna,
6: yes,
5: Jr.
6: Yes, he is. He's having a decent year. This one does. And he swings through a breaking pitch. Hit 237, but does have 16 stolen bases. He lined into a double play his first time up.
5: Here we go, the opening of White Room.
6: Is that why we're hearing it again?
5: By Cream.
6: Jim found that?
5: No, that's...
6: That's still over there.
5: That's over our PA.
6: Interesting. Move to first and back safely. Is the runner, and that is Jake Rogers. He's not going anywhere, I don't think. I mean, you can ask him, but I don't think he'll go. Club down a run. Acuna at the plate, and the off-speed pitch is outside. The curveball misses. And that runs the count to 2-2. Three walks in the game for Libby and two strikeouts. Working from the third base side of the rubber, delivers home, and that's it on the ground to short. Pretty sharply, but right to Mason Wynn, who flips to Sajacy covering the bag, and that forces Rogers, and it also does this. It sends us to the bottom of the fourth inning. The Cardinals leading 3-2 in game one of the three-game series.
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6: We go to the bottom of the fourth inning, and it is Mason Wynn leading things off. Wynn, Church, and Fermin to bat. Mason reached on a fielder's choice his first time.
5: And he got an RBI out of it.
6: Yes, he did. Next pitch to him is taken low for a ball. Lefty delivers. That ball is hit sharply foul down the left field line up against the screen. And they're going to have to run that ball down in deep left field. Edward Jones Financial Advisors are there for the moments that matter. 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They've got some action in their bullpen already. Their bullpen's been pretty good this year. Trevor Richards is a right-hander who's starting to throw right now, backing up the lefty who delivers on the inside corner to Mason Wynn. Shakes his head a bit but does not challenge. They have five left-handed relievers and four right. That's unusual. Gordon Grisepo is throwing in the Cardinals' pen. So wheels turning pretty quickly here as Mason swings and misses at a pitch in the dirt. And they're playing a little cat-and-mouse game, and Mason decides to run back to home plate with his eye on the catcher. That was funny, just in case he was trying to sneak through the back door. But Mason strikes out, and it brings in Nathan Church. So I wonder if this means that's it for Matthew Libertor.
5: It may be.
6: He went gone four innings in this game, and there's a lot of baseball ahead. And the pitch count is at 67 for Libby. This could be the piggyback that we've heard tell about. And with Chase Meidroth due up first in the fifth inning, John, that makes more and more sense.
5: It does, doesn't it? Meidroth has two home runs.
6: Next delivery is inside. That almost hit Church, who I think stands in pretty well against lefties. He's not getting hits all the time, but at least he looks like he can handle it. Cardinals have two lefties in their lineup, Burleson and him. Of course, there's the switch hitter, Bernal, on top of that. But it looks like Grisepo is going to have the fifth inning. The pitch to Church is on the outside corner for a strike, 2-1.
5: It's a time for a sweeper after seeing consecutive fastballs.
6: 2-1, I think he'll double up with the fastball, but you were right, and he missed with the sweeper. Did not land that pitch, so now he's got 3-1. Now he has to land this one. One out, nobody on. The 3-1 pitch is tapped off the front foot of Church. Foul ball called immediately by the home plate umpire, who saw that. I wonder if they see it or they can just tell by the reaction of the baseball, or the player saying ouch is probably a good indication.
5: Saying ouch, among other things.
6: Well, ouch is the, yeah.
5: Oh, golly.
6: Gee whiz.
5: Something like that.
6: Hit my foot. Yep, and other things. 3-2 pitch coming in, and that's tapped towards the middle of the diamond. They're going to have to hurry to get him, and they do, and they get him, as the play is made by Meidroth, throwing out Church for out number two. He hit that high chopper. Now, if he hit that ball where we just were in San Francisco, that ball wouldn't have come down yet. That was so
5: hard. It may be in the bay on a bounce. Because that infield's like a parking lot.
6: We saw a lot of balls hit straight down that just popped way in the air, like the old AstroTurf days. That's why guys did that back in the day. You wonder why hitters swing to elevate the ball now? Because they don't get the benefit of the AstroTurf the way players did years ago. Jose Fermin at the plate, and he hits one hard and deep but foul. That is why you had to have guys in your infield back in that era of the AstroTurf that had good arms, because everybody had to play deeper. Mason Wynn would have been great.
5: He would have been.
6: Playing in that era.
5: You're right.
6: And I would say maybe, I don't want to say more valuable, but he would have been valuable for sure. Sweeper is a little bit low. They're going to challenge that. Did you get that?
5: Yes. Oops.
6: Chicago has one challenge remaining.
5: That was low by almost an inch and a half.
6: It sure was. He wanted that to be a strike. Sometimes you just look at it, well, the way you want to look at it, the way you want it to be. The 2-1 pitch to Fermin is a called strike. Fermin couldn't pull the trigger, looking for something else. Got the cutter. Cardinals are in danger of losing their picket fence here. They had a run in the first, a run in the second, a run in the third, But two outs, nobody on here in the fourth. The 2-2 pitch to Fermin is hit sharply but right to the third baseman, Montgomery, who makes the play about shin high. And that is out number three. The Cardinals' last five batters have been retired. And we go to the fifth. John will have the play-by-play for you. The Cardinals leading the White Sox through four innings of play by a score of 3-2.
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5: It's Matthew Libertor coming out to face Chase Mydroth, who has homered against him both times so far tonight. Mydroth takes strike one.
6: If he challenged that, he'd win it, but don't tell him.
5: Matthew missed on the first pitch opening up the fifth inning, so a 1-1 count. Here's a swing and a ground ball past the mound over second base, backhanded by Sajacy. He throws, good stretch by Burleson. Mydroth is out for the first time tonight. That came very close to bouncing off the second base bag. You've seen the Stiefel patch on every Cardinals jersey, one of America's fastest growing wealth management and investment banking firms, proudly rooted in St. Louis. Stiefel, where success meets success. Randall Grichuk. Right-handed batter. Cardinals got him from the Angels, and he takes strike one. Always been one of my favorites.
6: Oh, yeah.
5: Ricky, always enjoyed visiting with Randall and watching him play. And
6: easy to get along with him. There's a lot of moments with his parents down in spring training.
5: Line drive, and there's a base hit to left field. He's 2-for-3.
6: Very supportive. Both of them were of Randall in his career. Randall was the best player in high school baseball his senior year. He won all kinds of home run derby contests, and he was actually in the Little League World Series also. So in the Cardinals, we had that Little League World Series trip there. He was a part of the ceremony.
5: And we have a pitching change. It's going to be Graceffo facing Miguel Vargas with one out in the fifth inning, and the Cardinals leading 3-2. This change is brought to you by Goodwill. We'll be right back.
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1: It's Gordon Graceffo replacing the starter tonight, Matthew Liberatore. Graceffo will face Miguel Vargas. The right-handed batter swings, ground ball to second. Sajacy flips to win for one. On to first. Safe. Just beat the throw, did Vargas. The ball was not hit that sharply to Sajacy.
2: Vargas runs well, but Wynn has a cannon. Made that a lot closer than I thought it would be, and the Cardinals do say play on after looking at it.
1: So Grichuk is out. Vargas is on. Vargas with 17 steals out of 19 attempts. He's on the force play, and here is Colson Montgomery.
2: If we keep going this direction with pitching in baseball, and all teams are doing it, starters are going four innings, you're doing piggyback things, your guys just aren't going deep in games, they're worried about innings for starters. What if...
1: Here's a pitch that's taken for a strike.
2: And I'm not saying I like this trend, but I mean, is it time to say that a starting pitcher should only have to go four innings to get a win?
1: I've been wondering that for some time now.
2: And I'm not a big fan of what
1: I just
2: said.
1: I'm not either.
2: But it's not, you know, it makes the win absolutely meaningless. It just does. I mean, and people will say the win is meaningless, but, I mean, that just, to me, if you're a fan of baseball, that, I mean, when you talk about somebody being a 20-game winner, Adam Wainwright, Chris Carpenter, that has meaning to me. John Tudor.
1: Pickoff throw to first, and back in standing, Miguel Vargas.
2: Bob Forsch, Joaquin Andujar. I mean, that, you're talking about a 20-game winner. You're talking about understanding a guy that was there when the game was on the line every fifth day and had a great year. And I don't know if you can get there again.
1: Graceffo working out of the stretch. The runner breaks for second. The pitch is low, a ball. The throw is to the third base side of second. Such an enormous jump for Vargas. That's his 18th stolen base.
2: He got the jump and then stopped and then just kept going anyway. I've noticed something about Bernal in his throw. Pitchers get out of dodge when he's going to throw
1: they
2: down
1: do
2: second.
1: Dodge.
2: Because the ball almost hits them almost every time. He likes to throw the ball low, and he basically is aiming at the pitcher's chest. So you better move or he's going to hit you.
1: Colson Montgomery with the tying run at second, two outs, and a 2-1 pitch coming his way. A swing and a miss. Montgomery has struck out tonight, a fly ball to left field. He's batting with a 2-2 count. The Cardinals have 3 runs on 5 hits, the White Sox 2 runs on 6, an airless game so far. Each team has stranded 4. 2 challenges left for the Cardinals, 1 for the White Sox. Wynn plays up the middle at shortstop, almost behind Miguel Vargas. A look back there by Graceffo, his pitch in the dirt. 3 balls, 2 strikes. Edgar Caro is waiting on deck. Right back here tomorrow, we have an early start for you. 4:10, 5:55. And then we have the Hall of Fame induction ceremony. The Cardinals Hall of Fame. The 3-2 with 2 outs. Here it comes. That's taken for a ball low.
2: Challenging it, though.
1: Bernal challenging ball 4. The call to Colson Montgomery. And it is a ball. The Cardinals have a challenge left. Two on. And we have 2 outs. Here is Edgar Caro. Caro will bat left-handed now with a right-hander in the game. He has walked and grounded into a force out. A ground ball to Mason Wynn. Miguel Vargas is the tying run at second base. Colson Montgomery a big lead at first with Burleson playing deep behind him. From the stretch, Graceffo's pitch. That's low, rolling away from Bernal, who picks up the ball but has no play at second or third. Now the White Sox have the go-ahead run at second. It's a pass ball. One and zero for Edgar Caro.

0: We're in the top of the fifth inning, 3-2 Cardinals, but the White Sox are threatening. The pitch on the way from Graceffo, a swing and a miss.
1: That slider has been the equalizer. That's been the, not just the equalizer, that's been the next level for Gordon Graceffo. I've mentioned that it's a lot like Gallegos' slider that he threw. It goes straight down, almost like a, looks like a split, looks like a curveball, looks like a changeup, but it's not like a sweeping slider. It's a slider that has downward break.
0: Pitch inside, and that nicked the uniform. And Carroll was telling the bench, hey, check that on the video replay, but no need, according to the home plate umpire, Edwin Jimenez. The bases are loaded thanks to a two-out walk and a hit by pitch. And that brings Brenton Doyle to the plate. Or does it? This is Tristan Peters. Peters off the bench. He's 0 for his last five. Peters batting at 281, 12 homers, 53 RBIs. He swings and rolls it foul on the first baseline.
1: Peters made it to the big leagues last year with Tampa Bay. First year with the Chicago White Sox. He went to Southern Illinois University, Peters did. So I thought I heard some folks cheering for him here, and now I know why.
0: He's batting in the fifth inning. The bases are full of White Sox. A swing and a high pop-up foul. That's going out of play over the third base dugout. Two strikes to count on Peters. I see the Guardians got three in the ninth inning to lead 5-2 at Minnesota. They started the day a game and a half behind the White Sox. Now a batter's timeout taken by Peters.
1: Never count out Cleveland when it comes to late season. They find a way. They've really done a good job.
0: Boy, they put on some kind of run at the end of last year to make the postseason. The pitch to Peters. Up and away. One ball, two strikes to the 26-year-old. Drafted by the Brewers in 2021 in the seventh round. He's from Canada. A 273 career hitter through 411 at-bats. Arms out over the plate. The pitch, low for a ball, 2-2. Libertor is responsible for the runner at third base. That's Vargas. Colson Montgomery at second. Edgar Caro at first base. The 2-2 pitch for Tristan Peters. Now step off by Gordon Graceffo. Graceffo has thrown 13 pitches. Make that 14 pitches for Graceffo. The pitch on the way. A swing and a miss. He strikes out Peters, leaving the bases loaded. Halfway through the game, the Cardinals are leading the White Sox 3-2.
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0: Right-hander Trevor Richards is in the game. His first pitch, a half swing and a foul by Ivan Herrera. So the Cardinals are batting in the bottom of the fifth inning, leading Chicago 3-2. The Chicago starter, Kay, went four innings, five hits. He leaves on the downside of a 3-2 score. All three runs earned. He walked one and struck out two. He hit a batter. And that batter, hit by a pitch, was none other than Ivan Herrera, who takes a strike, and it's 0-2. K through 67 pitches, 38 strikes. And a batter's timeout taken here. Trevor Richards, 33 years old. We've seen him in the past with Miami, Tampa Bay, Milwaukee, Toronto. He deals low, a ball, one ball, two strikes.
1: Also pitched with Philadelphia, and on the season, 46 games for him, 3.33 ERA. In fact, their bullpen has a 3.6 ERA. They're one of the best in the American League, fourth best ERA-wise.
0: 1-2 pitch, and that's a changeup outside. Two balls, two strikes. Richards pitched for Toronto and Minnesota in 24, Kansas City, Arizona last year, Philadelphia and the White Sox this year. The pitch. Up and in. He was ahead of Ivan Herrera. Now a 3-2 count. Matthew Libertor will not figure in the decision. He lasted four and a third innings, giving up two runs. They're on solo homers. Here's a pitch that's taken for strike three on the inside half of the plate. Richards gets his first batter, Ivan Herrera.
1: Graceffo's had an interesting year. He's done pretty well, I think, when situations where he's got the bases loaded. Sometimes it's coming into a game. Sometimes it's a situation that he behaves himself into. That last inning was a little bit of both, but he's found ways to come up with big pitches with the bases loaded, as he did to Peters, the new center fielder.
0: Here's a check swing and a ball outside. I think Ricky's going to have an attendance guest soon.
1: Yeah, no, I've got it zeroed in. Got a pretty good idea. I got a good guess. 30,274.
0: A swing and a high fly ball down the right field line. And that is going to be caught by the first baseman.
1: Nope.
0: No.
1: He dropped it.
0: That was some effort by Miguel Vargas, leaping over the tarp. And he couldn't hang on.
1: He got the glove on it, but it popped out when he hit the tarp. And then went up into the screen.
0: I thought that was going to go over the screen, but Vargas didn't give up on it at all. And when he hit the tarp, indeed, the ball went from the glove to the screen. Right off the tip of the glove.
1: And he got to meet some fans over there.
0: You meet the most interesting people that way.
1: Yeah.
0: A ball and a strike to count on Jordan Walker, who's had a couple of good swings tonight. One out of two. Richards pitches, a line drive, and that is a hit to left field. It's going to go to the wall. Walker is on his way to second base. He's in there standing with a double. His 33rd double of the year, and he is really swinging the bat tonight.
1: Yes, he is.
0: Let's pause for an ID here for our fans listening in over WSOY in Decatur, Illinois, and the rest of our great St. Louis Cardinals radio network powered by Graybar.
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0: Here's Alec Burleson with Walker on second. A pitch just outside opens up the bat for Burleson, who has doubled and grounded out. The double drove in run number 105 for Burleson, his 35th double overall. Walker leads at second. Acuna plays in behind him the pitch. A swing and a miss. Graybar is your electrical and datacom distributor, helping to power connect and maintain your operations.
1: Yep.
0: Graybar does that. Thanks to Graybar, one of our sponsors of the upcoming Missouri Broadcasters Association Sportscaster Forum. Ballpark Village coming up on Tuesday. The 1-1, a swing and a foul. Misha, Missouri State High School Activities Association, our other sponsor. A big weekend here with the 2006 World Series World Champions Reunion. It's going on right now at the ballpark, a terrific pregame ceremony. And the Cardinals Hall of Fame inductions tomorrow. Burleson swings, fouls that off the end of the bat. He's down on the count. One ball, two strikes. With Jordan Walker on second base and one out, the Cardinals ahead by a run.
1: So not only another ceremony for everybody tomorrow, but you've also got Kyle Leahy looking for his 11th victory. He's up against Luis Castillo.
0: But I don't think he will get his 11th victory.
1: I don't think so either.
0: Because he has been limited in his pitch count. A ball just outside. Four-seam fastball at 91 miles an hour, and Burleson saw that one well out of Richards' hands. Trevor Richards, the pitcher. Jake Rogers, the catcher, putting down the target and the pitch. Burleson lines it into center field. That's a base hit. It's going to score Walker. And the Cardinals lead 4-2. A two RBI night for Burleson, giving him 106 runs batted in this year.
1: He's closing in on Sal Stewart again. They were neck and neck for a while. Stewart had a really good day and jumped up quickly. And now Burleson's starting to get back up there. A breaking pitch, and he hammered that almost. He hit the umpire. The second base umpire, Mike Esterbrook, had to get out of the way quickly, and that ball almost hit it.
0: Here's Joshua Baez. Let's see if he can really put a charge into one. He takes a sweeper for a strike. As I said, Walker's had three good swings tonight. He's two out of three. Single, a double, two runs scored. The one strike pitch here for the rookie outfielder. A swing and a miss. Changeup.
1: Yep. He turns the changeup over. It almost looks like a palm ball. It has kind of a downward movement to it. And I believe that's the pitch that Burley hit also.
0: Burleson leads at first base. We have one out in the Cardinals' fifth inning and a run in. Baez, widespread stance, slightly open. He wears uniform number 22 on the red City Connect jersey. The 0-2 pitch here from Richards. A tap foul. That changeup was spoiled off. An 0-2 count. Just checking on the scoreboard. The Guardians, did they go ahead and put that game away? I know the Brewers did, 20-0 over the Reds. And the Guardians beat the Twins. The pitch, shot foul behind Pop Warner, the third base coach.
1: 5-2 final in Minnesota.
0: Gattis got the win over Gomez. And Smith, 36 saves now for Cleveland. The 0-2, a ball high. One ball, two strikes on Baez. A Cardinal win over the White Sox, and that Cleveland victory would leave the Guardians a half game behind the White Sox in the American League Central. The pitch, taken low, two balls, two strikes.
1: Well, the White Sox are reeling a little bit with their starting pitching. In the second half, it's not been good. And that's why they've lost eight of their last 11 games. And
0: a 5.3 ERA for the starters. Baez swings, and he hits a fly ball. That's deep in the corner toward the wall, and it's off the wall. Coming around third, Burleson. Acuna will not even throw to the plate. A towering double drives in Burleson, and the Cardinals add on.
1: Walker, Burleson, and Baez in the middle of the Cardinals' order all have a single and a double. among their two hits in the first three times up here as we play in the fifth inning. You love to have that kind of damage in the middle of your lineup. That actually hit at the very base of the wall and just stuck there.
0: The double for Baez is his sixth. He has a two RBI night, and there's a base hit. That goes into left center field. Baez is going to score. Leo Bernal gets into the RBI act. And the Cardinals have a 6-2 lead. I smell a coffee brewing. The Cardinals have scored six. That means you score 60-cent drinks tomorrow at On the Run.
1: So now you can add Bernal to the list that I just gave you. Walker, Burleson, Baez, and now Bernal all have a single and a double in this game. And if Sajasi hits a double right now, I'll go through that list one more time.
0: Well, we have time.
1: All right.
0: Thomas Sajasi, a single and a flyout. The infield, a double play depth. Sajasi swings, lifting that one down the right field line. Braden Montgomery in fair territory on the sidetrack, puts it away, two down. That's twice Sajasi has hit the ball in his direction. And let's see if Mason Wynn can keep the line moving. He's the seventh batter in the inning for the Cardinals, who put up three more runs to lead 6-2. The Cardinals are after their 73rd win. Last year they finished up 78-84, fourth in the National League Central. The pitch high for a ball to Mason Wynn, playing in his second game since returning from the injured list. He was out 15 games with a fractured left thumb. Played in a game in San Francisco and then sat out Wednesday. Back in there tonight against the White Sox. Cutter on the outside corner, a strike. Mason Wynn with a one ball, one strike count. Leo Bernal at first. Wynn swings and misses, going for a slider off the plate. 67 pitches, 38 strikes for Anthony Kay. Allowing three runs, five hits over four innings. He walked one, struck out two, and hit Ivan Herrera with a pitch. The pitch to Wynn. That's up and in. Two balls, two strikes. Mason is 0 for his last 12. Richards pitches outside, 3-2. Bernal is the runner at first base. Stubby Clapp has a word with him. He'll be running. Bernal will, not Stubby.
1: Stubby could run a little bit.
0: He's telling him this is what we're doing here on 3-2. Bernal off to a lead. He goes. The pitch is swung on and a high fly ball into right center field. That's going to be played for the third out. But the Cardinals added on three runs on four hits. We go to the sixth. The Cardinals lead the White Sox 6-2.
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0: Ollie Marmol goes to the bullpen, and he brings in Luis Gastelum. Gordon Graceffo, two-thirds of an inning with a walk and a strikeout, 15 pitches, 7 strikes, and Gastelum will be facing Braden Montgomery. Then Jake Rogers is scheduled. The right-hander is ready, and the first pitch in the sixth inning is fouled back. Mike Claiborne is with us in the sixth and the seventh tonight. Quite a day here at the ballpark.
16: Quite a day for sure. Nice job with the pregame ceremonies. And I know, listening to some of those names and watching those guys come off the truck, really kind of sent chills through my body thinking about what they were able to do in 2006.
0: Here's a pitch taken low, 1-1. And what ran through my mind, the clubhouse celebrations you and I got to share with them. A lot of ruined clothes. Here's a swing and a foul, but who cares at that point?
16: Nope. Yeah, it was a good day.
0: Oh, it sure was.
16: A good day. We have one in store for tomorrow to induct the two new members in the Hall of Fame, along with Bill Schardell. It's going to be a lot of fun watching Albert and Yachty go in tomorrow. Put that red jacket
0: That ceremony
16: on.
0: Gets started right around 5 o'clock, so get here early tomorrow, 6:15 for the first pitch. 1-2, the count on Braden Montgomery. He's 0-2. Hit the ball to the warning track in left field. The last time up, he lays off a changeup outside, 2-2. And your thoughts on Gastelum?
16: You know, he got off to a rocky start, kind of settled in, and then kind of lost his control there for about 2 or 3 outings.
0: And his pitch is grounded right back to him. Nice catch. And the flip to first retires Montgomery. I thought that was destined for Thomas Ajayi and might lead to a close play.
16: He's going to be part of the future for sure. He's made
0: himself. They really like him.
16: He's made some adjustments along the way.
0: He may have been tipping some pitches and did a lot of work to correct that.
16: Leaning on the changeup a little too much.
0: Antonacci is going to bat. As Sam will be hitting for Jake Rogers.
16: So it appears that Will Venable is trying to make a run at this using a couple of pinch hitters already.
0: Well, that's why they're here.
16: Yep. Can't contribute. Don't need you.
0: Antonacci, a big swing and a foul ball. That goes out of play. Going after a first pitch, 94-mile-an-hour fastball from Gastelum.
16: How much fun does this lineup, the Cardinal lineup, look like when you have Walker, Burleson, Baez, and now Bernal all contributing like they have tonight?
0: Well, you talk about some big men coming to the plate.
16: Exactly.
0: Here's You're a right. strike, and it's 0-2 on the pinch hitter, Antonacci. Antonacci hitting 265, 8 home runs, 44 RBIs, 750 OPS. Widespread stance, batter shin guard on the right leg, the pitch on the way. Couldn't bring the sweeper through the back door, not far enough, and it's 1-2. One out in the sixth inning. The White Sox scored on a home run on the very first pitch of the game. Chase Meidroff homered off Matthew Liberatore, but the Cardinals tied the game in the first. There's a pitch that's just outside on a changeup, 2-2. Then the Redbirds managed to take the lead in the second. Meidroff hit another homer in the third, only to have the Cardinals answer with one in the bottom of the third and put up 3 in the fifth inning for a 6-2 lead.
16: Now we got something going on with the home plate umpire. Now one of the trainers is coming out. Looks like he got something in his eye.
0: That home plate umpire is Edwin Jimenez.
16: Maybe a contact out of place. Keith Yount is out there working on him.
0: Well, sometimes all it takes is a speck of dirt kicked up or just something that gets in the eye that's going to cause a problem, and that's being taken care of here. We have two more games in this series, and then the San Francisco Giants are back in. That'll mean six games out of nine played between the two. And the Giants were able to win three one-run ball games in their park, but this time around, the Cardinals will have the last at-bat.
16: Exactly, and that's how the Giants were able to do damage against the Cardinals. And you know, that was a series, when you look back on this season, you're going to wish you had back, because the Giants are a team trying to find their way. They don't have a very good record, but they were able to get the one-run victories at the wrong time as far as the Cardinals were concerned.
0: And the way the Cardinals, though, had to scrap and fight,
16: yes,
0: to win 2 out of 3 in L.A., 2 out of 3 in Denver, and then finish that long trip. I mean, they went from L.A. east over the Rockies to Denver, back west to San Francisco and Northern California, and lost 3 one-run ball games, and they looked like they were a team at the end of a long 10-day trip.
16: Yeah, throw in the other 10-day trip before
0: and
16: that.
0: What happened at the end of that other 11 games in 10 days? The Cardinals lost a tough one, a playoff-like game on Friday, and then lost the next two. Here's a broken bat looper into center field. Mason Winn on the run, can't catch it. Antonacci gets a pinch hit. He lost the bat, and that means we're going to plant a tree. That broken bat means another tree gets planted by Focal Point and Cardinals Care at a nearby park or school.
16: Oh, look who rolled in. Gary Bennett.
0: Hey, Gary, how you doing?
16: Johnny Lode and his son.
0: Yeah. How's it going? Good to see you. Oh, man. What a great weekend.
16: One of my favorite players, Gary Bennett. And Johnny Lode, too.
0: Yeah.
16: But, I mean, I love those guys. Johnny Roger, Tony La Russa gave you that name, right? Johnny Lode.
0: Uh-huh.
16: Don't forget it.
0: Well, I'll tell you what. What a great flashback we had all day long, and with the ceremony tonight.
16: And the golf tournament
0: yesterday.
16: Getting
0: that slam against the Cubs. Remember the Sunday night game? Yes, sir.
16: He talked about it yesterday. We did a little Q&A after the golf tournament, and he walked us through the whole at-bat.
0: Kyle Teal hits the ball the other way for a base hit. There's another pinch hit single by the White Sox. One from Antonacci, and this one from Kyle Teal, as he was batting for Acuna.
16: Tell you something, John. This game is...
0: Oh, it's far from over.
16: We've seen a few of these here recently.
0: Just like that San Francisco game with a 5-run lead, 2 outs in the bottom of the eighth, and what the Giants did in their comeback to win 7-6 the last game of the road trip. Mound visit here by Bernal talking to Gastelum.
16: These two have worked together before, so should be easy for them to get on the right page. And that's the one thing we've seen in Bernal in just his brief time in the big leagues, how he really understands catching and taking charge and making sure he knows when to talk to his pitcher and help set up the defense on the infield. I mean, you can see that while his age may be 22, he seems like he's much further along in his career.
0: He does not look like a rookie back there. Looks like he's been here all year. Ryan Stanek is warming up quickly in the Cardinal bullpen. Gastelum pitches, and it's taken low after Chase Meidroth, who has hit two home runs tonight, showed bunt and took the bat away, ball one. Meidroth is 13th homer on the first pitch of the game, hit number 14 in the third, and grounded out to Sajacy in the fifth. The pitch, just outside, just missed, 2-0. And Gastelum is digging a hole here.
16: He is. He's picking just a little too much right now. Just go after the hitter.
0: The right-hander is ready from the stretch. The pitch on the way. That's low. 3 balls, no strikes. Randall Grichuk has had good swings tonight, going 2 out of 3. And he hit the ball well, just getting under one for an out on a flyout to left field in the third. He's on deck.
16: And we know he has power.
0: The pitch. A strike called. 3-1. Meidroth has grounded into 8 double plays. The White Sox, as a team, they've grounded into only 66. They've lined into one tonight. The pitch. A strike on the outside corner. And a full count.
16: Threw a sinker that time. He's starting to throw that a little bit more. We have not seen the changeup in this at-bat, though.
0: From the stretch, Gastelum pitches outside. He threw a sweeper for ball four, loading the bases.
16: Okay.
0: And here's Randall Grichuk. The Yankees couldn't use a right-handed bat like this?
16: No.
0: They let him go after 16 games.
16: Well, think about what they did with Cade Winquist as well. He was there for 16 days and never used him.
0: From the stretch, the pitch to Grichuk. He takes a fastball strike. The inning started with a comebacker by Braden Montgomery. Then Antonacci, a broken bat base hit. Kyle Teal, a pinch hitter, a base hit to left. Then a walk loaded the bases. The pitch. Grichuk swings and misses the changeup down and away. No balls, two strikes.
16: Do you double up on it? Grichuk was always a good fastball hitter, so you have to be careful.
0: Got his first career home run off Mark Burley in Toronto. While playing for the Cardinals, the pitch. A swing and a miss. Double up indeed. The changeup strikes out Grichuk. Now with two outs. Don't breathe easy as Miguel Vargas, the former Dodger, is on his way to the plate. Vargas of 30 home runs, 79 runs batted in, and 18 stolen bases, putting together a really good season.
16: Talk about timing in your career.
0: The pitch to Vargas. A swing, and that is hit foul over the screen down the right field line. Strike one.
16: He was sitting on that pitch and just missed it.
0: They were a little disappointed in Vargas after getting him from the Dodgers, thinking that the play was at times a little lackluster, but he's put together a really good 2026. One of the reasons the White Sox are a first-place team in the AL Central.
16: You look at the fact that they can mash.
0: He hits a high fly ball into deep center field. Church at the track, at the wall. He makes the catch and bangs against the wall. A long loud out number three, leaving the bases loaded. And we're headed to the bottom of the sixth with the Cardinals still leading the Chicago White Sox 6-2.
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0: It's the Cardinals' turn in the bottom half of the sixth inning. Jake Rogers was lifted for a pinch hitter. Mydroth goes to shortstop. Antonacci is playing second base. And is Teal behind the plate? Teal is the catcher. On the mound, Trevor Richards, and he deals strike one to left-handed batting Nathan Church. Teal puts down the target. There's a swing and a miss, and it's 0-2 on Church.
16: Bigger now, especially after what we just witnessed in the top half of this inning.
0: Wow, that ball was all the way to the wall, pinning Church to the wall. I thought when it left the bat, that was a slam.
16: It sounded good, didn't it?
0: It did, but not good enough. The pitch, Church lays off a changeup low. One ball, two strikes. Kyle Teal goes through the signs by way of pitch com. Richards on a relief of Anthony Kay, the starter. The pitch is fouled out of play off to the left.
16: Justin Brule is now warming up in the Cardinal bullpen. So we'll see him in the next inning.
0: Sam Antonacci is playing deep at the edge of the outfield grass, while Chase Meidroth is up the middle at shortstop. Third baseman plays off the line. There's a pitch inside. Two balls and two strikes on Church. Colson Montgomery's playing like a shortstop right now.
16: Well, we've seen the counter to the shift. We see so many more teams that take it to the edge.
0: There's a swing, and that is popped out of play down the left field line for Church. He stays alive at 2-2. Well, you can do what you want with those two fielders on each side of second, but you have to have two on each side of second base and on the infield dirt.
16: These guys have their heels on the edge of the grass.
0: Pitch up and in, 3-2 when Church was down on the count. Step into legendary living at One Cardinal Way, luxury apartments overlooking Busch Stadium. 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Church swings and fouls one out of play. Working the pitch count up on reliever Trevor Richards. Nice crowd on hand tonight, 30,000 plus here at Busch Stadium.
16: Bigger crowd expected tomorrow, north of 40,000.
0: The pitch by Richards. Outside, and that's a walk for Church. Very well done. The second time he has walked tonight. He's really getting his feet on the ground here at the big league level.
16: He's really grown from last year to where he's at now. I think one of the tip-offs is the fact that he plays against left-handed pitching. So he's certainly grown his game when it comes to his offense.
0: Defense. Look what happened with Mason Wynn getting that time in September. Before his first full year, and that's something that happened for Church last year. There's a shot up the middle over second, and it goes off the second baseman, Antonacci. Everybody's safe, and I think that ball hit the bag. It's a base hit for Jose Fermin. Two on, nobody out as we pause for an ID on the Cardinals Radio Network powered by Graybar.
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0: Along with Ricky Horton, Mike Claiborne, our producer-engineer Jim Jackson, I'm John Rooney at Busch Stadium. The way the ball was headed towards second base, Richards thought he had a double play, perhaps. But Antonacci couldn't catch the ball cleanly, and the Cardinals have two on. Yvonne Herrera looks at strike one from Richards.
16: Yeah, Antonacci kind of overplayed it, almost overran it, never got the handle.
0: Well, second base kind of got in his way.
16: Yeah, that can be a little bit of an obstruction.
0: A lead at second base. Church runs well. Fermin at first. A ball in the dirt, and that's blocked by Kyle Teal. It's Vargas at first, Antonacci at second, Meidroth at short, Colson Montgomery at third, Braden Montgomery in right, Tristan Peters in center, with Randall Grichuk playing left field off the line. A swing and the ball is fouled. That goes over toward the third base dugout.
16: Tyler Schweitzer is now warming in the bullpen for Chicago. He's a left-handed pitcher.
0: Well, the Guardians have won. If the White Sox lose, their lead goes to one half game in the American League Central. The 1-2 pitch. Richards takes too long, and Herrera uses the batter's timeout, and he had one available.
16: Because normally he uses it getting a home plate.
0: Before the first pitch. He did that one night and then asked for time again, and can't do that. That was an automatic strike, and he was out.
16: He was out.
0: The first time I had seen that enforced. On 1-2, the runners get good leads. And that's a strike on the outside corner.
16: He was looking for something else.
0: And he got a fastball.
16: You know, you talk about that race in the Central of the American League. It's going to come down to a three-game series probably the last week because they keep going back and forth.
0: Kind of like Cleveland and Detroit.
16: Yeah.
0: What they went through in the past. Here's Walker, who has swung the bat extremely well tonight. Richards with the pitch to him. A swing and a miss. Starting with a slider, Richards gets ahead this time. Walker just missed one. A fly out to left field in the first inning against Kay. Then he dinged Kay for a single and scored a run. Then a double off Richards and scored on a Burleson hit.
16: Looks like those 2 days off kind of recharge his battery.
0: The pitch, outside corner, a strike called. Walker thought about challenging, and the Cardinals only have one left. The same for the White Sox. The pitch was on the outside half of the plate. A batter's timeout taken by Jordan Walker. Walker broke it 0-for-7 with his single. He has 10 hits in his last 38 at-bats. Four doubles and a homer during that stretch. He has two on here. The Cardinals leading by four. The pitch. Walker checks his swing, taking a changeup in the dirt.
16: He's laying off that pitch. He starts to lay off that pitch, and they make him have to throw strikes. That's when he's going to be dangerous, along with the fact that the guys who are hitting behind him.
0: He has some protection in
16: exactly.
0: The lineup now. You're right.
16: Pick
0: welcome protection. The 1-2 pitch. Low 2-2. He's seeing the ball a little bit better out of the pitcher's hands than what he did in the series in San Francisco and even at times in Colorado. Two balls, two strikes, two on, one out. The pitch to Walker. A swing and a ground ball to short. Throw to second, out, on to first. That's a double play. 6-4-3. As Walker grounds into his 14th double play, and the Cardinals fail to score. Ricky Horton and Mike Claiborne will tell you all about the seventh inning, with the Cardinals leading game one of this three-game series, 6-2 over the White Sox.
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1: Justin Brule, one of the Cardinal left-handers. He's not the only one any longer. There's a couple guys out there with him. His first pitch is a sweeper for a strike as he takes over here in the seventh inning, facing the left-handed batting Colson Montgomery, who's 0 for 2 with a walk. Brule is pitcher number 4 for the Cardinals today. Libertor started, then it was Grisefo, Gastelum, now Brule, and a good sweeper again. Is swung on and missed, 0-2.
16: He's off to a good start.
1: Yeah, you got to finish him off. 6-2 is the score. The Cardinals with a run in the first, second, and third, and in a three-run bottom of the fifth inning. And the middle of the order has really done a nice job today. A couple of hits for Walker, Burleson, Baez, and Bernal. The 0-2 pitch to Montgomery. Here it comes, and he gets him with the sweeper. He just stayed with it. You're not going to hit it, I'm going to keep throwing it. And that's out number one.
16: You know, we were talking about the length of the lineup now, and we see what this can look like in the future. And you get that middle going, and then you think about Herrera, who's going to hit.
1: Yeah.
16: And then you think about the bottom of the order, and there's some guys with some legitimate hits in those bats as well.
1: So JC's been swinging well. Church has been on twice today. And that pitch has popped up into shallow center field off the bat of Caro, and backing up is Sajacy, and that's out number two. For nearly a century, Ted Drews has been serving its famous frozen custard. 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
16: We had the good folks from Ted Drews up in the booth tonight.
1: How about that? Oh, we love them.
16: Oh, some of our favorites.
1: And a
16: it's
1: bunch
16: really
1: of,
16: good, guys and gals.
1: Yes, it is. And a bunch of people that kind of visit us, they love them too.
16: You notice how many new friends we have?
1: It's amazing on Ted Drews Day that just the people that just pop in to say hello and happen to tell us what their favorite frozen custard is.
16: And want to make sure we have one available for them.
1: Do you have one in there somewhere? Just wondering. Swinging a foul back. Oh, you don't need that one? Oh, okay. I'll take it.
16: I'll take it. Don't worry. No, don't put it in the freezer. I'll just get it to go. And then we don't see him for another week.
1: Those are transactional friends is what that's called. That's not real. You know, those are, you're looking for.
16: That's almost like a guy who gets one of those purses.
1: Oh,
16: when the giveaway.
1: I kind of know some of those
16: guys.
1: You
16: won't believe what I ran across that I think you look lovely with.
1: It's a little too close to home, that example you just gave. Tristan Peters at the plate. From SIU, he's a Saluki. Bats from the left side, deep in the box. Bat really low at the covering the zone, and he fouls that one off.
16: And he chokes up a little bit, too.
1: He does.
16: There's
1: I hated hitters like that.
16: Yeah.
1: I hated that. Felt like I don't know where to pitch him because they're going to be so fast to the ball, I cannot throw their timing off. Now, that may or may not be true, but that's how it looks.
16: That's the way it felt for you.
1: You know, Brule, if he has a 1-2-3 inning here, I mean, if you start to think who's the winning pitcher if the Cardinals hang on.
16: You know.
1: John's volunteering.
16: John made a point that he struck out his last four batters before that pop-up.
1: There's a grunt fastball up and in. Quite the grunt from Brule. We heard it all the way up here.
16: Yeah, he's easy to pick out. Were you a grunter?
1: Sometimes. Kind of had that mean face Wainwright was talking about. He taps that foul. Adam said, everybody thought I was mean because I was so locked in. I never smiled when I pitched. That's why, you know, I kind of like his new gig being a performer because he gets to smile all the time.
16: That was great to visit with him tonight.
1: It really was. He was on during the extended time before our first pitch here when we were in a rain delay moment. The 1-2 pitch. Here it comes. Ooh, we couldn't get him to chase the sweeper.
16: You ready for tomorrow? That's going to be a lot of fun.
1: Oh, it's going to be awesome. Today's great. Yeah. And we've had a lot of – J-Rod was just up here. Gary Bennett was up here. C.J. Cherry. Just great to have so many people feel comfortable to come up and see us. There's a grunt fastball inside. So what you do is you grunt, and then you grunt and throw a changeup because the guy swings at the grunt. He thinks you're throwing one hard, and you're not. That's a little trickery. Feel free to use that.
16: You know what? I'm going to pass that on.
1: Okay. 3-2 pitch. Here it comes, and that is inside for a ball, and he walked him. So he loses Peters.
16: So you were saying if he has a 1-2-3 inning, so he's not on the ballot anymore?
1: Well, he's still on the ballot because Luis Castellum caught a break on a long fly ball into the deepest part of the ballpark. So he gave up no runs, but Gordon Graceffo had a big strikeout with the bases loaded, but he walked a guy, and I think he hit a guy too, right?
16: He did.
1: Gave up a couple of base runners, so I don't think it's clear right now who would be the winner. If the Cardinals win, I know that's a big if. There's six plus one. That's seven more outs to get.
16: And we've learned the hard way that late outs are hard to come by.
1: Those are tough ones indeed. There's a ground ball. He jammed him on that. Now, wait, did he break his bat?
16: See, it sounded a little odd.
1: Oh, I wish I could say that. Because I played golf with the Focal Point guys at the Cardinal.
16: You did?
1: At the Cardinal Care Tournament yesterday.
16: Look at all these trees out here.
1: I mean, they told me about the place where they planted the trees in North St. Louis, and it was really cool to hear them talk about that. So we do thank them for their sponsorship here on the Cardinals Radio Network. And what they do, we've been saying it all year, on Broken Bats, you get another tree planted by Focal Point and Cardinals Care. But they talked about the area that was absolutely devastated, some really nice park area that trees were devastated by the tornado. And they just revamped that whole area. There's a change up low. And it was very meaningful for them as they're telling the story. And, again, just appreciated having a good time with them playing golf yesterday and supporting Cardinals Care.
16: And rumor has it that there was one guy that was really good yesterday when it came to putting.
1: Somebody was making a lot of putts.
16: That's what I heard.
1: On his home course at Whitmore Country Club. I don't want to say who. Two pitches grounded foul.
16: I don't think it takes Sherlock Holmes to come up with the idea on who we're talking about here.
1: I was in Fuego, Claves. I don't know what happened. Not so good
16: today.
1: You
16: didn't go out today?
1: I did play today. Not so good.
16: That's the great thing about golf.
9: Well, they haven't moved the holes in about 6 years.
1: Exactly. Well, you got to get close enough to them to make it, though, too, don't you?
16: That's why you play on a team.
1: That's
16: somebody
1: right.
16: else can get you there.
1: It's all about the team. There's a high ball in the center field. Backing up is Church, and he reaches up and catches it and slams into the wall again. That happened two innings ago, and it just happened with Church and Brule. It was last inning, as the last out was very similar to that. He was able to catch it, hit the wall, and hang on, and send us to the seventh inning stretch, presented by Spectrum, built for big moments. Here for St. Louis, the Cardinals lead 6-2.
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1: Seventh Inning Stretch was presented by Spectrum. It's internet, mobile, and streaming TV, all from one place. Cardinals are enjoying a 6-2 lead. And we've got a new pitcher for the White Sox. It is Tyler Switzer, who's a left-hander. He's going to face Burleson, Baez, and Bernal, who've all been very good in this game so far.

0: Yes, I'm looking forward to watching this at bat. Yes. I think this could be fun here.
1: Baez against the lefties is hitting. He's 9 for 35 so far in his very young career.
0: Schweitzer in 18 games, a 3.03 ERA. Not bad. His next delivery is hit hard down the left field line towards the corner, and
2: they say it's foul?
0: No, it's in play. It's off the wall. They're saying it's fair, but it's going to be a double. It didn't quite get over the wall. It must have hit in that corner and just stopped. It was a late call by the umpire. Now they're going to actually talk about it because they're not sure if that might have either been a home run. Also not sure if it's fair or foul. He called it safe.
1: Yes.
0: And Baez may have his second double, but we'll see.
1: You know what, Ricky? That hit the Chick-fil-A sign and popped back on the field.
0: If it hit the Chick-fil-A sign, it's a homer.
1: Yeah, from where I sit now and watch the replay.
0: We're getting a good look at it right now. Did it get the I don't know. Did it hit the top of the bat of Rogers Hornsby?
1: You know what? It's somewhere between there and the Chick-fil-A sign because of the way it popped back onto the field.
0: But it looks like it may have been the very top of the wall, just above the bat of the retired numbers, Rogers Hornsby, just above this bat, and it looks like it hit the top of the wall. I think it's going to be a double.
1: You know, there's a camera out there. I wonder if they have that replay.
0: Oh, I would be so stunned if he doesn't. He was literally 2 feet from it. He might not have had it in focus, though. But they're going to take a look as to whether or not that is a homer or a double.
1: Baez is having a pretty good night.
0: Yes, he is. I knew I was feeling good about that at bat. And here's the verdict.
3: The call stands. The ball is in play.
0: The ball is in play. Thank you, Alfonso Marquez.
1: So a three-hit night for Baez.
0: I also like the fact that the umpire at third base, Malachi Moore, realized he wasn't sure about it and wanted to kind of let everybody give a chance to look at it. I just like that. I really do.
1: Get it right.
0: Get it right and be humble about it. Like, you're not going to be right all the time. It's a long way out there. So Bernal bats with a runner in scoring position against the lefty Schweitzer, who throws a strike. He's 6 feet, 185, and he played at Ball State. I have to ask.
1: 185, huh?
0: He related to Albert Schweitzer? I'm just wondering.
1: Or the Gordon Schweitzer, one-time sheriff of the city of St. Louis.
0: I didn't know that. Look at that. There's Schweitzers everywhere. There's a swing and a miss. Well, he's related to some Schweitzers in Indianapolis, Indiana. That's where he's from. Bernal asked for time. He's readjusting his wrist. It looks like he didn't like that swing. Sometimes you swing and roll over your wrist a little bit, or maybe a lot of times it happens on a check swing, but he was just checking his wrist, making sure he's all right. And he's back in the box and ready to go. He's got an 0-2 count. Baez, the runner at second base. Schweitzer, the pitcher, delivers in the dirt, 1-2. With Thomas Sejace due up next from the first pitch of the season to the last pitch in October, Bet365 is now the official mobile sports betting partner of your St. Louis Cardinals.
1: You know, Baez is getting a huge lead off of second base. They might want to check him or step off or something.
0: He's got a nice lead. They're trying to hold him there with the second baseman, but now he backs off. Extra step, and the pitch is popped foul. He wants to score on a hit for sure.
1: Well, he has good speed for a big man.
0: Cardinals have RBIs, two of them from Burleson, two from Baez, one from Bernal, and one from Mason Wynn. A 6-2 lead, and the pitch is way outside, almost back to the screen. Bernal hitting .308, two homers, 11 RBIs. His OPS is .885. And for those who are not as familiar with that particular number, I'm just telling you it's good.
1: It's good. Take our word for it.
0: You're in the 800s, it's good. 900s, you're an all-star. Next delivery to him is

0: hammered into left field for a hit. Late break by Baez, but they're going to send him again. The throw is weak into the infield from the left fielder, Grichuk, and scoring from second is Baez, and the Cardinals lead 7-2. The throwing for the White Sox has not been
1: good. It's not been good at all, and I was just looking at some numbers. They don't throw out a lot of runners from the outfield. I mean, coming into tonight.
0: What's a little surprising about that for me is that Grichuk has been was a Gold Glove outfielder in the minor leagues, and he had a cannon. He played some center, played right field, played some center and right with the Cardinals, and maybe that's just maybe he's out of bullets or something.
1: Yeah, we've seen better throws from him. And he was charging the ball, too, so he had the momentum in his favor.
0: Pop Warner gets an A-plus for directing traffic today. He sent three guys and all successful.
1: So apparently he knew about their arms as well.
0: Yes.
1: Nothing gets past Pop Warner.
0: Nope. Ground ball to third. That's gobbled up by Montgomery. On to second, on to first, a double play. That went 5-4-3, so J.C.'s doubled up with Bernal. And we go to the eighth inning, but the Cardinals pick up another run. John will have the play-by-play. The Cardinals have 12 hits, and they lead 7-2.
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0: Well, we have several changes. Victor Scott II is playing right field. Jose Fermin goes to left. Ramon Urias takes Fermin's spot at third. And it's lefty Justin Brule coming out to work, at least to open up the eighth inning, with the Cardinals leading 7-2 over the White Sox. I do like the way that Jordan Walker swung the bat tonight. And the first pitch nicks the uniform of Sam Antonacci.
5: And that is 26 hit-by-pitches for him. I'm guessing he wears a very loose-fitting uniform top. He's gotten hit so many times, I think he's kind of developed this as an art. A number of players have done that.
0: So he's aboard leading off the eighth inning with the Cardinals up by five.
5: And Urias, by the way, is batting third in the Cardinals lineup. And they have...
0: There's a line drive that goes down in right field and rolls all the way to Victor Scott II with Antonacci taking third. So Brule has given up a hit by pitch and a single. The White Sox have first and third with nobody out. And Oliver Marmol on his way out of the Cardinal dugout to make a pitching change.
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6: 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Cardinals Magazine, past, present, and future, it's all here. Well, let's see what Ryan Stanek can do. 57 innings of work, a 4.42 ERA, walks and hits per inning, 1.40, and strikeouts per 9 innings at 9.47. He can bring it. And he's pitching with runners at first and third, nobody out, and strike one called to Chase Meidroth. Meidroth has two home runs, a walk, and he is grounded out. Stanek with a check on the runners. The pitch, a swing and a miss. Nothing and two. A strikeout would be nice. This game is brought to you by Budweiser, official beer sponsor of Major League Baseball. Crack open the game with Budweiser. You'll enjoy unrivaled flavor and refreshment. Brule is responsible for the runners at first and third. The pitch in the dirt, rolling up the first baseline, but the runners stay put as Bernal runs up the line to grab it. Gordon Grisevo, two-thirds of an inning with a walk and a strikeout. Luis Gastelum, one inning, two hits with a walk and a strikeout, and a long fly ball off the bat of Vargas caught against the wall in center field, leaving the bases loaded. Then Brule, an inning plus two batters. He leaves with first and third. The pitch, a swing and a miss. That was a foul tip. Bernal hangs on. That is a strikeout. Meidroth is out, one down. And Randall Grichuk's spot is up. We'll pause here for an ID on the Cardinals Radio Network, powered by Graybar.
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6: And here is Murakami, left-handed batter, to bat for Randall Grichuk. Munetaka Murakami, the pitch, right down the middle, strike one. First and third for the White Sox. A power hitter at the plate, a swing, and there's a ground ball to the first baseman Burleson, throwing to second to get an out. A run scores. Murakami drives in a run. The hit by pitch for Antonacci turns into a run. And the Cardinal lead is 7-3.
0: Burley had a few choices there. He could have come home, but he would have been late on that and decided to get the lead runner to get Teal going to second. I think that's a good choice there, a low throw. Very close play, in fact, at the bag, but handled by Mason Wynn.
6: So 3-6 on the out of Teal. Murakami is the runner at first base with two outs as he just got an RBI. A swing and a miss by Miguel Vargas.
0: They were waiting to use Murakami in a place where he could do some damage potentially with his home run potential, but he's really been struggling lately.
6: One strike with two down. Static deals. A fastball at 98. That's way upstairs for a ball. Murakami takes a lead at first, the pitch, and that's taken low for a ball. Two balls and a strike. The White Sox scored in the first, the third, and they put up an eighth inning run. The 2-1 pitch with two outs here for Miguel Vargas, and he fouls one out of play. Two balls, two strikes.
0: When Stanek gets that fastball in, it is so hard to catch up to it. He was able to strike out Mydroth. By the way, Mydroth had really good at-bats in this game, including that strikeout there. He was almost on that pitch. But, boy, when it's 97 on your fist, it's just really hard to catch up to it.
6: Vargas, one out of four tonight, hit the ball to the wall, leaving the bases loaded in the sixth while facing Gastelum. And here's a pop-up foul out of play on the right side. Vargas hangs in there. Two balls, two strikes. We're on the air tomorrow at 4:10. 4:55, our opening billboard. 6:15 for the first pitch. At 5 o'clock, we'll be carrying the Cardinals Hall of Fame induction ceremony. And there's White Room again.
0: I just heard it.
6: With two strikes. The intro to White Room by Cream with Eric Clapton. The pitch. Grounded to third. That's fielded by Urias. He throws high, but good footwork at first by Burleson. Stepping into foul territory, keeping his right foot on the bag. And Vargas is out 5-3, leaving a runner on. Murakami is stranded after he drove in a run. The Cardinals are coming up in their half of the eighth inning, leading the White Sox tonight in game one of the three-game series, 7-3.
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6: Musical chairs on the infield for the White Sox, I take it?
5: Yeah, I heard it, and then I heard it differently. So
6: well, I did, too, so I'm not quite sure. We'll figure it out with Mason Wynn batting in the eighth. And the pitch catching the outside corner from Schweitzer. The Cardinals have a lead of 7-3, batting in the bottom of the eighth inning. Wynn, Church, and Fermin are coming up. Schweitzer with the pitch, a swing and a fly ball hit to center field, but that's in the park, and the catch is made by Tristan Peters, one out. So Antonacci goes to left field. Colson Montgomery is the shortstop.
5: That's one big shortstop, isn't it?
6: Well, so was Ron Hansen back in the day for the Chicago White Sox. Back in the 60s, here's a swing and a foul out of play off to the left. One strike the count.
5: Montgomery 6'3", 230. Showing his versatility.
6: And Chase Meyerdroff back to second base.
5: And it looks like, I think that's Vargas now at third.
6: He's at third. And
5: Murakami at first.
6: That is correct. You are correct, sir.
5: All right. What do I win?
6: Nathan, a TV set if you win the most games in spring training.
5: Okay.
6: Ball one, one ball and one strike. Murakami playing off the line at first base, and there's a line drive sinking into left field. A base hit for Nathan Church. That's against the lefty.
5: I think that may have cost him a bat, but worth it.
6: And by doing so, he's on a 10-game hitting streak. And here's left fielder Jose Fermin. Fermin, an infield hit the last time up. He's 1-for-4 tonight. And the Cardinals have come home hitting the ball again. Double figures with 13 hits, a four-run lead. Trying to get the run back. The White Sox scored in the top of the eighth inning. A foul ball back to the screen. An aggressive swing by Jose Fermin.
5: And how about this 10-game hitting streak for Nathan Church?
6: I mentioned that. 10 games, and that's his 11th hit during that stretch. We had some hitting streaks going on the road trip.
5: Yes, we did. But I still love what they did in the middle of the lineup today, Cardinals. And they're not done yet, perhaps.
6: They aren't. Schweitzer, the lefty, deals an inside corner strike. That was a slider that really tied up for Mean. Couldn't pull the trigger. Nothing in two on the Cardinal, who started at third and moved to left field the last half inning. But Baez out of the game. The pitch, a half swing. Did he go? No, says first base umpire. And that is Alfonso Marquez. He's the crew chief. One and two, the count, one away. Balanced infield behind Schweitzer for the Chicago White Sox. The next pitch is swung on and missed.
5: Ooh.
6: Slider down. And for me, wasn't even close to that one.
5: You do not see that kind of at-bat very often.
6: Not
5: by Jose
6: from Fermin. No. Slow walk up to the plate. And Ivan Herrera is going to make it in time to face up with the pitcher, but he still uses the batter's timeout. He got there 14 seconds. He has to face up.
5: Old habits are tough to break.
6: At 8. But he has used the batter's timeout. Trying to move Church off first base with two outs. And a pitch right down the middle. A four-seamer for strike one. The White Sox in the ninth inning are looking at 4, 5, and 6 in the order. The pitch on the way. Check swing and a strike called.
5: I think Herrera's been guessing off-speed pitch every pitch today. And he's gotten a lot of fastballs and he's taken them. Most of them.
6: The 0-2 pitch here from Schweitzer. And that ball is fouled. Staying alive at 0-2, Ivan Herrera. He's trying to extend a 7-game hitting streak.
0: And he was very late on that fastball, again looking for something off speed.
6: Widespread stands for Herrera. He was hit by a pitch and scored what was the tying run in the first inning. The pitch to him, a swing and a foul ball going past Pop Warner, the Cardinal third base coach. Well, the Cleveland Guardians have already won 5-2 at Minnesota. The White Sox need some kind of comeback to keep a game and a half lead in the American League Central. Here's Herrera, arms out over the plate. Tyler Schweitzer, a look to first base. Now the pitch. Check swing, outside on the appeal, no swing. 1-2. We have the late show for you tonight because we had an hour 10-minute delay before the first pitch. Didn't really rain much.
0: Nope.
6: First pitch at 8:25 Central. 75 degrees at first pitch. Here's the 1-2 offering for Ivan Herrera in the eighth. A high fly ball into short center field. And that's caught on the run by Tristan Peters. And that takes care of the Cardinals in the eighth. Let's hold them and go home. We're headed to the ninth inning already. With the Cardinals leading 7-3 over the White Sox.
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6: We have a 4-run game, so it's not a save situation. And Riley O'Brien comes on to try to close this one out. Put the Cardinals back in the win column after dropping 3 in a row in San Francisco. His first pitch, a sweeper, swung on and missed by Colson Montgomery. Montgomery started out at third, moved to shortstop. He's 0 for 3, 2 strikeouts and a walk tonight. And he takes a strike, and it's 0-2. The White Sox are 3 outs away from having a half-game lead over Cleveland in the American League Central. O'Brien ahead on the count, nothing and 2. The pitch on the way. A swing and a miss, 1 out in the ninth inning.
0: Boy, he just carved him up, didn't he?
6: He did. And now Riley goes after Edgar Caro.
0: I'm back to being confused as to who the winning pitcher would be in this game. I'm almost tempted to say that it's Ryan Stanek.
6: This is Benintendi batting for Caro. Then the first pitch to him is taken for ball 1. And it's being challenged.
0: Why not?
6: We're in the ninth.
1: So confirm St. Louis out of challenges.
6: You heard, St. Louis is out of challenges. It is ball one. Benintendi, left-handed batter. A swing and a miss. Sweeper looks good right now for Riley O'Brien. Benintendi with a one ball, one strike count. Here's the 1-1 offering, and that is in the dirt. Phillips 66 has two new limited edition Cardinals pins. Take your pick when you purchase 8 or more gallons with the Fuel Forward app. Some exclusions apply, and the offer will end September 27th. The pitch to Benintendi. Just missed the inside corner. Benintendi batting for Caro. Ground ball foul on the first baseline. A 3-2 count with one out in the ninth inning. And a quiet Busch Stadium because of the late hour. 11-16 and counting.
0: I feel like Riley O'Brien is learning how to get people out differently. He's not throwing 98, 99, 100 right now, but he's learning how to use that sweeper.
6: The 3-2, and there's a fly ball headed toward right center field. That belongs to Victor Scott II. The right fielder has it. Two down.
0: I feel like that's a good part of his development. I mean, I think the fastball is going to come back, and I'm not saying it's bad. You know, 96.
6: But that's a lot of wear and tear in the innings pitched.
0: Yeah.
6: Going deep into a season like this, first-time closer, and an all-star at that.
0: Yep.
6: Here is Tristan Peters, a strikeout and a walk since coming off the bench, batting for Brenton Doyle. That occurred in the fifth inning. The White Sox are down to their last out as Riley throws a little bit low, maybe just inside 1-0. The Cardinals are 26-18 all-time against the White Sox, looking for that 27th win, one out away. Ground ball to first, fair ball. Burleson has it. Kicks the bag for a Red Bird winner. Peters grounds out to first, and this ball game has come to an end. Light up the night in downtown St. Louis. There go the fireworks. What a fun night, starting with the reunion for the 2006 World Championship. Team and the motorcade of Ford pickups with the players and coaches and personalities coming back from that great team. And then tomorrow, the Hall of Fame induction ceremony right here in the stadium beginning at 5 o'clock ahead of the 6:15 game two in this series.
0: A little sweeter after you have a ceremony like that to actually pick up a victory in a well-played game, but that's what the Cardinals got. 7 runs on 13 hits in this game. They did walk 6 batters for the White Sox, and you don't always win when you walk 6 guys, but they were able to put up zeros. Cardinals bullpen did a nice job, I'd say. Again, they escaped a little bit, but they did not break. And again, the wonderful ceremony pregame. What a terrific time I think everybody had here at the ballpark honoring the 2006 World Series championship team. And then the Cardinals took a game that was very meaningful for the Chicago White Sox here.
6: Only a half-game lead now for the Chicago Southsiders over the Cleveland Guardians, who will be playing each other head-to-head before this is all over. And we're moving along toward mid-September. And on this Friday, September the 11th, the Cardinals beat Chicago 7-3, and we'll have more after this.
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6: But the Cardinals winning over the Chicago White Sox tonight, a final of 7-3. The Cards find themselves at 73-75, and they can sweep this series. They're back to .500.
5: Yeah, they've been floating around that quite a bit. They went below it, then they got back, then they went below it again. So, you know, it's within reach here soon, and, you know, you'd like to finish well, obviously. And, you know, I think unfortunately the wild card thing has gotten to become much more harder to get to. I think it's just been too big of a hill at this point. But, you know, there's a lot of games that matter to the teams that the Cardinals are playing, including the Chicago White Sox.
6: Including the Pittsburgh Pirates, who have moved ahead of the Cardinals.
5: That's right.
6: In recent games.
5: Everybody's kind of battling for something. So you just keep playing. You keep playing them out and see where you end up.
6: The White Sox dropped to 75-72. They've lost 9 of their last 12. And the Cleveland Guardians are right back in it with a 5-2 win at Minnesota tonight, just a half game behind the Pale Hose.
5: You know, there's actually some divisions that are close enough. I mean, I still think the National League East with Philadelphia and Atlanta, you don't quite know. But
6: every time Philly inches closer, Atlanta goes on a run to widen the gap again.
5: They do. But it's still close. It's within shouting distance.
6: It is.
5: Let's put it that way. And, you know, I feel like the American League West is also like that with Houston and Texas. A lot can change in the next couple of weeks there, too. So there'll be fun things to watch, not just the wild card, but the division races.
6: Well, the Redbirds win this one 7-3, out hitting the White Sox 13-9, an airless game, 12 left on for the White Sox. 0-for-8 with runners in scoring position. The Cardinals left 7 on for the game tonight, and they went 5 out of 13 with runners in scoring position. And we'll have more from Busch Stadium for you after this.
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6: Well, in this game tonight, the White Sox leadoff batter, Chase Meidroth, hit the first pitch thrown by Matthew Liberatore for a home run to left center field, only to have the Cardinals tie it with aggressive base running and third base coaching by Pop Warner. It was Ivan Herrera hit by a pitch off and running on a two-out ball hit to the wall in right field by Alec Burleson. Pop waved him on around, and indeed, Herrera scored the tying run. The Cardinals managed to take the lead on a double by Leo Bernal. A base hit by Thomas Sejace set up Mason Wynn with a ground ball to third. They got the out at second base on Sejace. The throw home to get Bernal. He was safe and an RBI for Mason Wynn. Then in the third inning, Meidroth hit another home run. But the Cardinals had an answer for that in the bottom of the third on a Walker base hit. After a ground out by Burleson moved Walker to second, it was Joshua Baez with a single to center field to drive in a run. And the Cardinals were not finished. They scored three more times in the fifth inning with a double by Jordan Walker, RBI hit by Burleson. With two RBIs, he's up to 106 now. And Joshua Baez doubled in a run. Leo Bernal singled in a run. Leo Bernal later had an RBI hit in the seventh inning as the Cardinals, they managed to jump ahead 7-2. The White Sox scored a run in the eighth for a 7-3 score. And that's all they were able to get as the Cardinals won game one of the three-game series, 7-3, out-hitting the White Sox 13-9. We had some good defense in this game, backing the pitching against Luis Gastelum, and with a big play up against the wall in center field, the White Sox were denied in back-to-back innings, and that was with Brewer on the mound in the seventh inning as well. Great catches by Church. Our plays of the game presented by Marriott St. Louis Grand. Book your Grand Slam Cardinals ticket package. Do that soon. We'll hear those plays when we come back.
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6: Every now and then, a pitcher needs a little help from his defense. And I mentioned a couple of instances during the game where it really paid off, where the White Sox could have come storming back in this one. The Cardinals ended up winning tonight over Chicago 7-3 to break a three-game losing streak, sending the White Sox to a four-game losing streak. But in the sixth and seventh innings, with Luis Gastelum pitching in the sixth, Justin Brule in the seventh, Nathan Church, who will be Mike Claiborne's guest on the Star of the Game interview on Matt Pauley's post-game show, brought us our plays of the game presented by Marriott St. Louis Grand. He hits a high fly ball into deep center field. Church at the track, at the wall. He makes the catch and bangs against the wall. A long, loud out number three, leaving the bases loaded.
0: There's a high ball in the center field. Backing up is Church, and he reaches up and catches it and slams into the wall again.
6: Way to go, Nathan Church. And at the plate tonight for the ninth place hitter, he had a walk, ground out, walk, and a base hit. The base hit extended Nathan's hitting streak to 10 games, where he has 11 hits in his last 35 at-bats. The Cardinals, that was just one of the 13 hits they put up against White Sox pitching. Gordon Graceffo, the good luck charm out of the bullpen, picked up the victory in relief. He's 8-1. And it was Anthony Kaye, the starter, losing. He's 9-up and 9-down. A 2-hour, 53-minute game following an hour, 10-minute delay where we were expecting some rain through here and didn't get very much, if any. But we had the delay and the late start, and the Cardinals made the best of it, beating the White Sox 7-3. And with the Minnesota Twins losing to the Cleveland Guardians, the Guardians won 5-2, picking up three in the ninth inning. They are just a half game behind the Chicago White Sox in the American League Central. Now tomorrow, Kyle Lahey will open up the game for the Cardinals. He's 10-4 against Luis Castillo. We've seen him in the past. He's 4-up and 11-down. We're on the air at 4:10. At 4:55, Ricky Horton will get us on the air, leading to the Cardinals Hall of Fame ceremony, the induction ceremony right here inside Busch Stadium, starting about 5 o'clock. And then around 6:15, we'll have the first pitch thrown by Kyle Lahey. Tune in for all the festivities and then the action of Game 2 in this three-game series after a Redbird winner tonight at Busch Stadium 7-3. Thanks to our producer-engineer Jim Jackson, to Matt Rocchio in the St. Louis Network studio. Matt Pauley is straight ahead with the post-game show, including Mike Claiborne's Star of the Game interview with Nathan Church. Our in-booth assistant here at the ballpark is Emmett Kincannon. Now for Ricky Horton and Mike Claiborne, I'm John Rooney. Have a good night. So long from Busch Stadium in downtown St. Louis. 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

0: Well, that was a fun night of Cardinals baseball. Cardinals get the win 7-3, opening up a weekend series against the White Sox on a night where the 2006 World Series Championship Club is honored all the way around. That's a good night. Cardinals get the win opening up this three-game series. Welcome in. It's the Mercy Cardinals post-game show here across the Cardinals Radio Network. My name is Matt Pauley. Matthew Liberatore makes the start tonight. He's okay. 4 1/3 innings, 2 runs and 6 hits, but the bullpen really does a nice job. And those baby birds, the ones that are so exciting for the future, they certainly had big days. How about Joshua Baez going 3 for 4 with 2 doubles? Each of his doubles would have been home runs in more than half the ballparks across Major League Baseball. How about Leo Bernal? 3 for 4, 2 RBIs, first 3-hit game of his career. To see Baez and Bernal collect 6 combined hits, you hope that's going to be something that happens over and over and over again in the quick distance and also the far distance for the St. Louis Cardinals. We got a lot coming up on the program. We will hear from Cardinals manager Oliver Marmol. We've got our star of the game interview. We'll hopefully dip into the clubhouse to get some more reaction. Up next, we're reliving the game with all the highlights. This is the Mercy Cardinals postgame show. Cardinals get the win over the White Sox 7-3. More in a moment on the Cardinals Radio Network, powered by Graybar.
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0: Good win for the Cardinals tonight here at Busch Stadium, 7-3, the final. Welcome back. It is the Mercy Cardinals postgame show across the Cardinals radio network. Let's go back through the game with the highlights, the pitching matchup today. Cardinals sending Matthew Liberatore to the mound, while the White Sox, they oppose with Anthony Kay. It would be the White Sox who would strike first. The game was delayed by an hour and 10 minutes due to potential rain that really never got here, but the game was still delayed nonetheless after the great celebration honoring the 2006 World Champion Cardinals. So we finally got baseball underway. Matthew Liberatore takes the mound for the Cardinals and the first pitch that he throws to Chase Meidroff.
3: Here's a swing and a long drive into left center field, back to the track, the wall, and it's out of here. A leadoff home run for Chase Meidroff. So after our long delay, the first pitch leaves the yard, 1-0 Chicago White Sox.
0: Yeah, one pitch, one run, not great. Then Randall Grichuk comes up to the plate. He immediately doubles, and it's kind of an uh-oh moment for Liberatore and the Cardinals. However, to Liberatore's credit, he would get out of the inning. Miguel Vargas would come up to the plate. He would ground out. Grichuk would take third, so Grichuk is on at third with just one out. Colson Montgomery at the plate.
3: The 2-2 pitch with one out and a runner at third, a swing and a miss. Liberatore needed that strikeout, as he was able to retire Colson Montgomery with Grichuk over at third, two down.
0: Yeah, it's a big strikeout right there to keep the second run off the board. Edgar Carroll would then walk, so runners on at the corners for Brenton Doyle. Doyle would end up striking out, and that would then send the game to the bottom of the first inning. In the bottom of the first, the Cardinals, they would strike back with one out. Ivan Herrera, he is hit by a pitch, and then with two outs, it is Alec Burleson at the plate.
3: It's his 30th game, 28th start. Burleson whacks it to right field. That's going to get down and go to the wall. Off to the races, Ivan Herrera picking up the ball. And Herrera's trying to score. The relay to the plate. The slide save. Montgomery's throw and the relay, not that bad, but Herrera did not slow up as he went past Pop Warner, moving him around third base, and the Cardinals have tied the game at one on a double by Burleson.
0: 1-1 as the game goes to the top of the second inning, where Jake Rogers with one out walks, and that brings up to the plate Luis Angel Acuna.
3: There's a line drive, and it's caught at third by Fermin, who doubles up Rogers at first. Rogers thought that was a certain base hit to left field, but Acuna lines into a double play, and we go to the bottom of the second, tied at one with the White Sox.
0: Where the Cardinals would take the lead, it all gets started with the leadoff hitter in the inning, Leo Bernal.
3: The pitch by Kay, swung on, and that's driven into left center field. That ball gets down, and it's going to roll all the way to the wall. Leo Bernal, in his first at-bat at Busch Stadium, connects for his second big league double.
0: That brings up somebody who's had a really good couple weeks. That would be Thomas Sejace.
3: And he lines the ball into center field. That's a base hit. Bernal, making sure that was going to touch down in front of Brenton Doyle, advances to third. And Sejace has 14 hits in his last 32 at-bats.
0: Mason Wynn would come up to the plate. He would ground into a fielder's choice where a run would score.
3: A swing and a ground ball to third. Throw to second for one. The throw comes home, and it gets away. The run is scored. Bernal is safe as the throw came home and short hopped the catcher, Jake Rogers. 2-1 Cardinals.
0: That could have easily gone in the other direction with a good throw. Could have been a couple outs and no run scoring, instead a single out and the run scores. And the Cardinals have a 2-1 lead, but not for long. We go to the top of the third inning, and the leadoff hitter in the inning is once again Chase Meidroff.
8: That changeup is hit deep to left field, and that is into the bullpen. A hanging changeup from Matthew Liberatore on a 2-0 count, and Meidroff is 2-for-2 with two solo homers, and we are now tied at two. And that is home run number 27 given up by Matthew Liberatore this season.
0: Meidroff was feeling it through the first few innings today, so it is a 2-2 game. But the Cardinals, they would get the lead back in the bottom of the third inning. It all gets started with the leadoff hitter in the frame, Jordan Walker.
8: The 1-1 pitch to Walker is hit hard up the middle for a base hit. Boy, that was hit on the line. Walker's rounding first. He's going to stay there. But nice to see Jordan Walker swinging the bat well again.
0: Alec Burleson would then ground out, but Walker is able to take second on the play, and that brings up Joshua Baez.
8: Walker takes his lead off of second. Baez at the plate. The one strike pitch to him is hit up the middle for a base hit. Walker got a bad jump off of second base, but they're going to send him anyway. The throw to the plate is not in time. Down to second, Baez, and Walker just kept going. And again, a very good send by Pop Warner, the Cardinal third base coach. He thought Walker could outrun the arm of Doyle in center, and that's exactly what he did. RBI number 17 for Baez. Not a good jump off the bag by Walker, but he made up for it.
0: Yeah, good aggressive base running by the Cardinals tonight. And the guy that Ricky just mentioned, Pop Warner, a big part of that doing his job over at third base, helping guys to be aggressive. And it certainly worked out for the Cardinals tonight. You see the run scoring there. It is a 3-2 game. So Matthew Liberatore given a lead to work with once again as we go to the top of the fourth. In the top of the fourth, Brenton Doyle is the leadoff hitter for the White Sox. He would get a leadoff single, but he would not stay on the bases very long.
8: First delivery to him, almost hit him, and they've got him picked off. The throw down to second base, and he is in a pickle right now as Burleson's trying to run him down to short, and he gets tagged there by Mason Wynn, and he got a little bit antsy there, taking his lead. Doyle does have 12 stolen bases, but he thought the ball had gotten away from Bernal. And Bernal stood up and stared him down, did the right thing, John. He did not panic. He didn't throw it too quickly. He wanted to make sure which direction Doyle was going to go first, and then he unloaded.
0: Bernal looks like a veteran behind the plate. It is something to behold. The out goes Bernal to Sajacy to win, applying the tag. Doyle caught stealing, and that's a big first out in the inning. Nothing more would really happen in the frame as the Cardinals hold on to that lead as the game goes to the bottom of the fourth and eventually into

0: would allow Vargas to third and Montgomery to second, a hit by pitch of Caro, and all of a sudden the bases are loaded in a big moment in this game, and the White Sox certainly sensed it. They go to their bench. Tristan Peters comes up to the plate as a pinch hitter.
1: The pitch on the way, a swing and a miss. He strikes out Peters, leaving the bases loaded.
0: Cardinals holding on to that lead. They would get a little bit of breathing room in their half of the fifth inning. Trevor Richards comes on to pitch for Chicago, and with one out, he faces off against Jordan Walker.
1: Richards pitches a line drive, and that is a hit to left field. It's going to go to the wall. Walker is on his way to second base. He's in there standing with a double. His 33rd double of the year, and he is really swinging the bat tonight.
0: That brings up to the plate Alec Burleson.
1: Burleson lines it into center field. That's a base hit. It's going to score Walker. And the Cardinals lead 4-2. A two RBI night for Burleson, giving him 106 runs batted in this year.
0: And they are not done. Here comes Joshua Baez.
1: Baez swings and he hits a fly ball. That's deep in the corner toward the wall. And it's off the wall. Coming around third, Burleson. Acuna will not even throw to the plate. A towering double drives in Burleson, and the Cardinals add on.
0: And then Leo Bernal would do this.
1: He has a two RBI night. There's a base hit. That goes into left center field. Baez is going to score. Leo Bernal gets into the RBI act. And the Cardinals have a 6-2 lead. I smell a coffee brewing.
0: Three runs on four hits in the bottom of the fifth inning. And as John said, it's a 6-2 game. Luis Gastelum would come on to pitch in the top of the sixth inning, would get Braden Montgomery to ground out. Sam Antonucci then comes up to the plate as a pinch hitter. He gets a base hit. Kyle Teal then comes up to the plate as a pinch hitter. He would get a base hit as well. Runners on at first and second for Chase Mydroth, who's already hit two home runs of the game. He walks. That loads the bases for Randall Grichuk.
1: The pitch. A swing and a miss. Double up indeed. The changeup strikes out Grichuk. Now with two outs. Don't breathe easy as Miguel Vargas, the former Dodger, is on his way to the plate.
0: And Vargas comes oh so close to coming up with what could have been a very big hit for the White Sox. Instead, it's a pretty big defensive play for the Cardinals.
2: You look at the fact that they can mash.
1: He hits a high fly ball into deep center field. Church at the track, at the wall. He makes the catch and bangs against the wall. A long, loud out number three, leaving the bases loaded.
0: Oh, baby. How about that play from Nathan Church out in center field, and the Cardinals get out of it as the White Sox leave them loaded for a second consecutive inning. It happens in the fifth. It happens in the sixth, bottom of the sixth inning. Cardinals would get a hit in the inning, nothing more. Jordan Walker would ground into a double play in the frame. So we go to the seventh, and Justin Brule is on to pitch for the Cardinals. First batter he faces, Colson Montgomery. He strikes out and then gets a pop out of Edgar Caro. He would walk Tristan Peters, and that would bring up to the plate Braden Montgomery.
3: It's all about the team. There's a high ball in the center field. Backing up is Church, and he reaches up and catches it and slams into the wall again.
0: Again, indeed. Back-to-back innings where Nathan Church makes a catch at the wall to finish it off. Cardinals still lead 6-2. In the bottom of the seventh inning, Tyler Schweitzer on to pitch for the White Sox. And with one out, Joshua Baez is at the plate.
3: His next delivery is hit hard down the left field line towards the corner. And
4: they say it's foul?
3: It's in play. It's off the wall. They're saying it's fair, but it's going to be a double. It didn't quite get over the wall. It must have hit in that corner and just stopped.
5: Review call stands. The ball is in play.
3: The ball is in play. Thank you, Alfonso Marquez.
0: Give credit where credit is due to the umpires. When I was watching that, I thought it just barely cleared the wall and was a home run, but they got that one right. They did go to review it to make sure, but they got that one right. It just barely scraped on the top of the wall where it was not a home run. So the umpires were on top of that, and Baez gets another double. That brings up Leo Bernal.
3: Next delivery to him is hammered into left field for a hit. Late break by Baez, but they're going to send him again. The throw is weak into the infield from the left.

0: fielder Richick, and scoring from second is Baez, and the Cardinals lead 7-2. The throwing for the White Sox has not been good.
1: It's not been good at all.
2: It has not been. That is very true, as we see another situation where they're able to be aggressive, and the Cardinals get one run there in the seventh inning. Thomas Ajayi would ground into a double play to finish off the inning. So it's 7-2. The White Sox would get one of those runs back in their half of the eighth inning, as the inning gets started with Sam Antonacci being hit by a pitch, and then Kyle Teal singles. That ends the day for Justin Brule. Ryan Stanek comes on, and the first batter he faces is Chase Meidroth.
0: The pitch, a swing and a miss. That was a foul tip. Bernal hangs on. That is a strikeout.
2: That would bring up to the plate Munetaka Murakami, and he would ground into a fielder's choice. Antonacci would score, and it would make it a 7-3 game. Nothing doing in the bottom of the eighth inning. Game goes to the ninth. On comes Riley O'Brien, the Cardinals' all-star closer, despite it not being a save situation. And the first batter he would face off against is Colson Montgomery.
0: The pitch on the way. A swing and a miss. One out in the ninth inning.
2: Andrew Benintendi comes up to the plate as a pinch hitter. He flies out, so two outs in the inning, and it's Tristan Peter standing in.
0: Ground ball to first, fair ball. Burleson has it, kicks the bag for a Red Bird winner. Peters grounds out to first, and this ballgame has come to an end. Light up the night in downtown St. Louis. There go the fireworks. What a fun night, starting with the reunion for the 2006 World Championship. Team and the motorcade of Ford pickups, with the players and coaches and personalities coming back from that great team. And then tomorrow, the Hall of Fame induction ceremony right here in the stadium, beginning at 5 o'clock, ahead of the 6:15 game two in this series.
2: Cardinals get the win, 7-3 with the victory. They're back within two games of 500 at 73-75. The White Sox drop to 75-72. Winning totals for the Cardinals, 7 runs, 13 hits, no errors. They leave 7 for the White Sox, 3 runs, 9 hits, no errors. They end up leaving 12 on base. The winning pitcher, this was an official scorer's discretion. It goes to Gordon Graceffo. He is 8-1. K takes the loss as he drops to 9-9. Home runs, two of them. They both came off the bat of Meidroth, as he now has 14 on the year. The game goes 2 hours and 53 minutes. It was delayed 1 hour and 10 minutes. Official attendance tonight at Busch Stadium, 30,274 folks. Cardinals get the win, 7-3 over the White Sox. We'll take a break. When we return, we've got our star of the game interview. That's up next. 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
2: Cardinals collect a 7-3 win against the White Sox, opening up a big series here at Busch Stadium. This is the Mercy Cardinals postgame show on the Cardinals Radio Network. When we're thinking about the start of the game, you got tons of options. A couple young guys with three hits each in Joshua Baez and Leo Bernal. But how about the day for Nathan Church? 1-for-2 with two walks, but more importantly, he made some huge plays out in center field, had a really good defensive day, and just a few moments ago, he had a conversation with Mike Claiborne.
10: Our player of the game tonight, Nathan Church, making some really good plays in the outfield. Your defense right now is as good as we've ever seen it. What's been the key so far?
11: I think a lot of it is just the repetition and doing reps in BP. But it was a really good team win. Bullpen did a great job. Offense came alive, so it was a really good game.
10: Your manager's giving you the eye over here. Look, the outfield coach today. And Pop Warner, these guys are giving it to him right now, folks. But this ball club today, we saw how good this team can be with a longer lineup. The middle of the order was really good. The defense has been solid all the way through. But you, at the bottom of the order right now, offensively, you're taking the walks, you're making some adjustments along the way. Is it just from the fact you're playing more?
11: I guess a little bit, but I think just cage work. But, yeah, 1-9, like, we're just a really gritty team. We're never out of it, and we're always fighting. No matter if we get to two strikes or not, we're always competing, so it's good.
10: What have you learned about yourself as a player from when you first came up last year to where you're at now? Because every aspect of your game seems like it's improved.
11: I think a lot of it is having confidence in yourself. If you don't believe in yourself, then you're not going to really succeed. So, yeah, I think believing in yourself and just putting in the hard work.
10: Are you getting used to running into these walls all the time?
11: It's definitely not a soft wall, but, yeah.
10: Keep up the great work.
11: Thank you.
10: Nathan Church, our player of the game.
2: All right, Claves, Nathan, thank you for that. Cardinals get the win today over the White Sox again. The final score is 7-3. We'll get the postgame comments of Cardinals manager Oliver Marmol. 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
2: Cardinals win tonight as they defeat the Chicago White Sox. Welcome back into the Mercy Cardinals postgame show here across the Cardinals Radio Network. 7-3, the final score. Games from around the division. Cubs all over the Pirates this afternoon at Wrigley, 12-2. Speaking of being all over another team, the Brewers today put up a 20 spot. They beat Cincinnati 20-0. 20-0, the final score. Dustin May pitched tonight for the Brewers. He went six innings, giving up just two hits, six strikeouts, and one walk. They got all over Andrew Abbott, who went two innings, allowing eight runs on nine hits. No strikeouts, no walks for Abbott. Games involving teams that are contending for that final wild card spot. Diamondbacks win over the Rangers 9-1. The Marlins lose to the Dodgers 6-2. Padres right now lead the Giants 7-5. That game is in the ninth inning in San Francisco. Across the Cardinals minor league system, Triple A Memphis today, they fall short at home as they fall 5-3, matched up against, in this contest, it was Gerangelo Saintia who made the start today for Memphis in their win against Norfolk. He, Saintia, went 4 2/3 innings, giving up two runs on five hits, five strikeouts, two walks. He does not factor into the decision. Ryan Fernandez was charged with a blown save and a loss. He allowed three runs on two hits, one strikeout, one walk in the game. Should be noted, Peter Strzelecki, he is continuing his major league rehab assignment. He went an inning and a third, giving up two hits but no runs. And the Springfield Cardinals, they beat Arkansas tonight by a 5-3 score. Stop me if you've heard this one before, either of these for that matter. Rainiel Rodriguez and Jack Gervich, they each hit home runs for Springfield. That just absolutely loaded Double-A team. Brandon Clark made his Double-A debut. He went four innings, giving up just a hit, no runs, seven strikeouts, one walk for Clark. So that's a pretty good day for him. He does not factor into the decision. Cardinals manager Oliver Marmol spoke to the media just a few moments ago. This was a game where the future of the organization was certainly on display as the guys driving the bus today were Baez and Bernal. Each player came up with three hits. And Ollie started by talking about where his offense is at, especially considering what these young guys are doing.
18: It's in a really good spot at the moment, and looking out at the future, there's a lot to be excited about with this young core, because yes, the Burleys and Walkers are starting to kind of understand how to have consistent success, but then Baez and Bernal, and you go down the list, man, these guys are starting to get a taste of it, and what they've been able to show up to this point has been really good and promising, and there's a lot to be optimistic about. So I love seeing what we saw today. Burley did what he's done all year. Walker hit some balls really hard. Bernal took some good at-bats from both sides. Baez scorched some balls. So it was a lot of production up and down that lineup.
19: Jordan looked a little awkward running out that ball in the sixth and then immediately after. I assume that's part of why he's out of that game.
18: Yeah, hit the bag and his ankle rolled a little bit. He wanted to go back out there with the lead that we had. It wasn't worth pushing through, so I took him out of the game.
19: You expect him to be okay tomorrow?
18: Based on him wanting to go back out and not come out of the game, I would assume so.
20: Well, yeah. It's always good to have a couple of boppers in the middle of the lineup, but when you have length in the lineup, how important is that when you have four or five guys hitting the ball the way you did tonight?
18: Yeah, we haven't had it in a while, and they're young and they're doing it, but there's some length to it right now. I mean, any of those guys can bop you at any point, but they take a professional at-bat as well. Baez is starting to take better at-bats and not just go for the power. Bernal, up to this point, my goodness, he's just spraying balls all over the field. It looks like a real professional at-bat. Mm-hmm. So, yeah, there's length to it. Saggy continues to take good at-bats, so it's been fun to watch.
21: Oh, you mentioned a little bit ago about just kind of the young core and some of that excitement you guys feel. I mean, on a night like tonight where you kind of starts off with honoring the past and kind of a lot of the acknowledgement to the Cardinals, you know, the teams that have won. How much is that kind of like symbolism, right, where a night that honors the past also kind of highlights what you guys are sort of trying to build towards for the future?
18: Yeah, and tomorrow will be a pretty special day as well. You're honoring the 06 team today, and the guys got to kind of witness that. And then tomorrow this place will be packed out for those guys in the Hall of Fame. And I want them to be able to take that in and understand when you do it well and you give everything you have to this organization, you play the game the right way, and you're dedicated the way those guys were, what it feels like to play here. I want everybody to take that in, because tomorrow will be a pretty special day. So being young, being in that dugout and witnessing that, I think is pretty impactful. So I'm looking forward to that.
20: Burley had his 59th hit this season with runners in scoring position. That's 11 more than anybody else in the league. Can you talk about just how clutch he's been at getting that run home, finding a way to get the run home?
18: He does a really good job of game planning, understanding what the pitcher goes to based on situation, and he takes an at-bat that it kind of reflects what the game's calling for. He does that often. He doesn't take a pitch off. He grinds every pitch, and he's done a really good job, runners on it or not, just taking a really, really professional at-bat. So, yeah, he's drove in a handful of runs this year.
21: What time? Six. Just on top of what you guys are able to do, hits-wise, I mean, how much do you see what you guys did on the bases and also, like, on defense, especially with Church and Center, as kind of being impactful tonight?
18: Yeah, that was what Church did in center was huge. I mean, he saved us some real runs there, and going up against the wall late was a really big play. We did a lot of things well. And on the pitching front, man, we went to the pen early based on what we were seeing, and where they were in their lineup, getting all the lefties in and then being able to take Brule through that lane. And all those guys did a really nice job.
19: Would be held to damage the two homers? There's a lot of traffic behind him. What do you make out of the mixed bag, I guess?
18: I like the fact that first guy hits a homer, and then he finds a way after runner on third there, leaving him stranded with the two punch-outs, and it not snowballing, and then he gives up the other homer and gets the very next guy out. Like, that's what we're talking about. When it comes to his outings, it's a large crooked number in one inning, and then the rest of it is pretty clean. So him being able to limit damage to one and one today was good. Based on what we were seeing and where they were in the lineup, we decided to go to the pen. It worked out, but he gave us a good look.
20: Jeff looked it up. Bernal now has 12 RBI in his first 10 games, the most by any Cardinal in the history of this franchise. Does that put it in perspective how good he's been?
18: Yeah, I've talked quite a bit about it. There's a difference to him. I like what we're seeing. There's a looseness to his game, but the preparation is real, and his love for competition is what I love the most. Mm-hmm. So it'll be exciting to continue to watch him.
19: Yeah. You get some of that rundown tonight. Part of that too, being able to read that situation.
18: Yeah, not panicking, throwing it to first there. That guy would have taken off to second, but yeah, being able to kind of be steady enough to read it, no doubt.
2: That's Cardinals manager Oliver Marmol speaking with the media a few moments ago. 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They knock off the White Sox by a 7-3 score. One more break. We'll come back and we'll hear a little bit from Joshua Baez, and we'll preview game two of this series on what's going to be a really special day at Busch Stadium. That's all coming up. 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
3: 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Benson's.
4: A case where the where it was premeditated murder. See, that's where I'm at. That is where I'm at. I think that this was a case where there was a lot of people that fell down on this case, if you will. I mean, obviously, I think that Lindsay Clancy, she deserves to spend the rest of her life in prison. But the other question I would have is, okay, so I think there's a fair conversation to have regarding the husband. Because if you know that your wife is having such challenges, and you know that she's got all of these medications, all of these drugs in the house, and she's, you know, she's having all of these, you know, these voices in her head and all of this other thing. She's talking about, you know, worried about harming the children. Well, why wouldn't the husband, and I'm not blaming the husband, but why wouldn't you take your precious kids and flee the home? Or send your wife away to go live with her mother? Because she had called the mother apparently a couple of times, but just separate her from the children. If she was having such a hardcore episode of of depression, then allow her the space and have her go to her mother's and bring in somebody help you with the kids. So yeah, I do believe that there is a fair conversation to have with this husband who. I don't know how easy it would have been. I'm not going to say very easily, but he could have stepped in. I mean, I'm here to tell you, and I know that a lot of men are listening to me right now on radio stations across the country. If your wife was making these kinds of statements about how she was worried about harming the children, she was unwell, she is so heavily medicated, I mean, wouldn't you separate the mother, your wife, and the kids for the kids' own protection? I think so.

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1: 866-90-RED-EYE is the phone number, 866-907-3339. 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And listening out of Chicago and WLS, this is William. William, thanks for calling Red Eye Radio. How are you?
2: Good morning, Mr. Mandis. I think I'm fine. I'm just not real happy about this decision by the jury. That girl is guilty as a hen and a fox in the hen house. Mm-hmm. And, you know, maybe she is nuts, okay? But the point is, she timed it and planned it. That's the bottom line.
1: Yeah, no, and I would agree, William, and I do appreciate the call. You know, somebody texted in on that text line and said, it was funny when I heard that it was basically 11 to 1. The guy said, I thought that it was 11 to 1, and the 11 jurors thought that Lindsey Clancy was, guilty. And there was one juror that was holding out and saying that she was, not guilty. And I will admit, I thought that was the same thing. I thought it was the same thing. There's no way that an entire jury of, 12 people would say, oh, no, she was not guilty by reason of insanity. And only one person would be saying, nope, can't say that. So, this is a story, and certainly it has polarized America. But there are people out there that will swear up and down, not only that she is not guilty, but they also swear that the husband actually did the crime. Now, what's crazy about that, and this is where the conspiracy theories come in and all of that, but, what's crazy about that is if that was the case, well, then why wouldn't Lindsey Clancy's attorneys and Lindsey Clancy herself come out and say, oh, yeah, no, actually, the husband did it, instead of blaming the drugs. So there is a certain irrational nature that is happening with the folks that are supporting Lindsey Clancy. And so, and I did say this last night, and I don't want to be overdramatic, but I fear that if she gets away with this, then we are going to start seeing more of these types of cases. We already saw one in Williams, the town of, I don't know if it was Chicago. I know that it was Illinois, where a woman who was very active in the Lindsey Clancy chat rooms and all of that, where she actually, unfortunately and horrifically, killed her baby. And as I mentioned last night, there was a story back in June in the state of New York, where four kids were killed by a mother and her mother. Teaming up to do that horrific crime. And so I'm worried. And as I said last night, I worry that if this woman, ultimately does not spend the rest of her life in prison, then we're going to see more of these kinds of episodes. And that is what worries me, especially when you start looking at how bizarre social media has become. And again, I appreciate the call. The phone number again is 866-90-RED-EYE. Robert is in Connecticut. Hey, Robert, thanks for calling in. Go ahead.
3: Oh, yes, thank you. Talking about that last caller, they say it shouldn't be talking about the word guilty. They should be talking about the word guillotine.
1: Right.
3: But then here's another, this wasn't the reason why I called, but then if you're like a 5-year-old kid, boy or girl, and your mother, or say 8-year-old kid, and they see, hey, Bob's, this thinks this is okay. That's going to make that little kid feel uncomfortable.
1: Yeah. Yeah, actually, you bring up a good point. If you hear mom and dad talking about this, and mom is, saying, oh, she's, she's innocent, or she shouldn't go to prison, or whatever it is, and the kids hear that. I mean, yeah, I would be a little worried if I was a child and that was my mom's take. Although, I think that any reasonable parent tries to shield their kids from this kind of a story until they're old enough to process the whole thing. But yeah, you do bring up a great point, and I do appreciate the call. It's Red Eye Radio, 615-737-9986. My text line is absolutely blowing up on this story. I do want to move on and talk about, but if you want to talk about Lindsey Clancy, go ahead and call up if you'd like to. But I do want to move on to this other story, Mamdani and the 9/11 ceremony that is going to be happening later on this week. There is a controversy, I know that you know about it, where Zoran Mamdani, New York mayor, of course, everybody knows old Zoran, and he now has decided every year, you folks know, that there is a reading of the names of those lost on 9/11 at Ground Zero. The families and the friends, political dignitaries, everybody shows up to this event on 9/11 down there at Ground Zero. In the past, mayors have shown up, and which is all fine, well, and good. Well, this year, it is Mayor Zoran Mamdani. Now, the families have been saying they don't want Zoran to come to this ceremony for a number of different reasons. Many people, including yours truly, say that he is sympathetic to terrorists. And I can get into that, and I certainly will. But the families have now, over 100,000 have signed this petition saying, yeah, we don't want you to come to this ceremony or this event because, number one, you'll be a distraction. And number two, clearly, you are not on our side. So a couple of things. There is a video that just exploded on social media, and it's really bizarre. You can find it on my socials at Dan Mandis Show. But there's a video of Mamdani, and he is signing the 9/11 remembrance order, and it's something that a mayor does. And so when he does the signing, he holds up the proclamation just like you've seen Donald Trump do 1,000 times. But then what does he do? He hands the pen over to his chief counsel. Well, people are losing their minds because of who his chief counsel is. The guy's name is Ramzi Kassim. I'm going to bullet point this. I may have mentioned this last night. I'm not sure. But just very quickly, let me bullet point who Ramzi Kassim is. He represented an Al-Qaeda member detained at Gitmo. His brother-in-law also helped hijack the plane that hit the Pentagon. He later represented other Gitmo prisoners, including the would-be 20th hijacker who got turned away at the airport. And now, magically, this guy who has been on the side of terrorists is the lead counsel for the mayor of New York. And so as Mamdani is signing the proclamation, he hands the pen to a guy who has represented Al-Qaeda members. Now, why would he do that? Why would he hand that pen over to the guy who has represented Al-Qaeda members? I mean, inquiring minds want to know. I certainly want to know. And so earlier today, there was this big event at City Hall, and basically you had a bunch of folks there in New York, and they're demanding that Zoran Mamdani stay home. This is a woman named Vicky Palladino. She is a New York City councilwoman, and she does not hold back.
4: I'm not asking politely for the mayor not to come to 9/11, to that ceremony. I am demanding that he not show his face at that sacred ground. He does not belong there. When you associate yourself with the likes of Hassan Piker, and you have as your chief counselor right here in this building, Rasim Kassim, who was handed a sacred pen yesterday, very cryptic, through our police commissioner so that it could go into his hands. That was a message to each and every one of us. Yep. Cryptic as it is, but read through the lines. What's going on here at City Hall and what we got representing us here at City Hall, they do not belong on sacred ground. I could go through a list of people that he associates himself with and continues to associate himself with. We, the people, do not care for Zoran Mamdani. 101,000 names is not a drop in the bucket. Do not, Zoran Mamdani, take us New Yorkers for granted. We were there that day. The sky looked very similar to this. Stay put. Stay in City Hall. and promote your propaganda.
1: You know what? I went. That was a long audio. That was a minute 30, but oh, it was so worth it. And by the way, and she that was, again, Vicky Palladino, New York City Councilwoman, and she was talking about the company that Mamdani keeps. I mean, I know that you've heard of Hassan Piker. Hassan Piker said that America basically deserved the 9/11, that we brought it on ourselves. And he and Mamdani, good friends. And New Yorkers elected this guy as mayor. It's crazy. This is the Catholic League President Bill Donahue saying basically the same thing.
5: He should not be here. I wrote him a letter on August the 3rd. It's up on our website explaining why he's such a divisive figure. He said that something happened on 9/11. I'll tell you what happened. Radical Muslims came in here to bomb the United States of America. I don't say Muslims because that's wrong. I'm talking about radical Muslims.

0: is that Mamdani, he clearly does not care that people don't want him there. I mean, clearly he just does not care. Coming up, I'm going to play you audio. His response to the controversy is incredibly tone deaf. And I think part of what this is basically for him as a Muslim, he believes that it is important for him to be there. Even though more than 100,000 people do not want him there, he is going to force himself into this situation. And it's going to be interesting to see how this whole thing plays out. But I'm going to play you a couple of things coming up. I'm going to play you audio from a woman by the name of Nicole Parker. She is a former FBI agent, also somebody who is a contributor to Fox News. And also, I will play you Mamdani's comment on the controversy. That is all straight ahead right here on Red Eye Radio.
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0: It's Red Eye Radio. The phone number is 866-90-RED-EYE. I'm going to play that audio that I was talking about in the beginning of the next hour. I do, though, want to get to Mary quickly in Springfield, Illinois, listening on WLS. Mary, thanks for calling in quickly. Go ahead.
1: Hi, Dan. I'm actually in Champaign, Illinois.
0: Oh, very good.
1: And I listened to you talking about Lindsey Clancy, and you had a couple male callers, and you're a male.
0: Yes.
1: And I wanted to tell you that I went through 4 postpartum depressions, and while I never thought about killing my children, I thought about killing myself. Very seriously, my husband did not get it. He did not understand me at all. Much as I loved him, he just was not there for me when I was going through these 4 postpartum depressions. And I really think Lindsey Clancy should be let off on a guilty or not guilty by reason of insanity.
0: And what do you base that on? Is it just based on, well, yes or no? Do you base that on your own personal experience with postpartum depression?
1: Yes.
0: Okay. All right. Well, Mary, thank you very much for the call. Glad you are still with us. Glad you didn't do anything irrational, and appreciate your perspective. Got a lot more straight ahead. Red Eye Radio.
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9: 25 years later, I'm Deborah Valentine, Fox News. 9/11 ceremonies marking the 25th anniversary of the terror attacks at Ground Zero in New York.
10: For the first time, the 9/11 remembrance ceremony in New York City featured not the usual six moments of silence, but seven. It represents the thousands who have died of 9/11-related illnesses since the attacks and was held after the reading of the names of the more than 2,900 men, women, and children lost at the World Trade Center in 2001 and in 1993. The moment was followed by taps and will become a permanent part of the ceremony from now on. At Ground Zero in Lower Manhattan, Tanya J. Powers, Fox News.
9: At Ground Zero, Terry Strata, president of 9/11 Families United, and the widow of victim Tom Strata blames Saudi Arabia for the terror attacks.
11: My husband, Tom Strata, you are missed more with each year that passes. But how can it be 25 years and still we have no justice for the role that Saudi Arabia played in your murder?
9: The Saudi government has denied any role in the attacks. President Trump is speaking during 9/11 ceremonies at the Pentagon in Arlington, Virginia.
12: 25 years since the September 11th attacks, President Trump says the U.S. doesn't have a choice but to still fight.
13: The world's number one sponsor of terror, the Islamic Republic of Iran, will never, ever have a nuclear weapon.
12: Speaking at the Pentagon, the president paid tribute to the lives lost there and in New York City and Shanksville, Pennsylvania. President Trump says while the country must not forget the immense evil in the world, we must also remember how America responded. At the White House, Jared Halpern, Fox News.
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9: In Shanksville, Pennsylvania, 9/11 ceremonies at the site of the crash of Flight 93, whose passengers attempted to disarm hijackers.
17: Before they became known as the heroes of Flight 93, they were 40 people with a family, hopes, dreams, and so many of them were having people at home that thought they were going to return after they landed on that plane. They range from 20 years old to 79. We want to just highlight some of the families as well and some of the victims. Dora Bodley, she was the youngest, a college student with her whole life ahead of her. Lauren Grandicolis was only 38. She was pregnant with her first child. Leroy Homer is a dad. He was, you know, an Air Force veteran, and he was the co-pilot with Flight 93 that day. And Edward Felt was a 41-year-old husband and father who called 911 on the plane. And others called home from the plane, learning America was under attack. Some said their goodbyes, and then they fought back. Flight 93 was only in the air for less than an hour. It left New Jersey that morning, heading to California before a crash in the field. It never reached its intended target in Washington, D.C. They believe the terrorists wanted to crash it there in the nation's capital.
9: Fox's Alexis McAdams. Saudi Arabia claims they've shut down a major oil pipeline after an attack from Iranian-backed Houthi rebels. Fox's Trey Yingst has more from the USS George Washington aircraft carrier in the Arabian Sea.
18: Last weekend, the aircraft carrier came under Iranian missile attack. The first of three attacks on U.S. warships in the last week alone. In response to the escalation, the United States ramped up strikes on Iranian oil tankers, prompting the IRGC to launch missiles at U.S. forces in Jordan. The U.S. naval blockade of Iranian ports remains in effect, and Centcom Commander Admiral Brad Cooper told Fox News the blockade is ironclad, adding that the United States is dominating the Strait of Hormuz. We are headed to the front line in the form of Iran in the battle of the Strait.
9: Iran-backed Houthis are reportedly approaching the border of Yemen, raising concerns over Iranian influence. I'm Deborah Valentine. This is Fox News.
15: Let's hear it from the homeowner who used Woodfront Kitchens in their recent renovation.
19: Some things we didn't like about our kitchen was...
20: It was definitely dark. It felt very closed in. Function-wise, we knew we wanted to keep the same layout, but definitely changes.
19: Our home was built in 1978, so the functionality has obviously changed over the years. Being able to add an island and just maximizing the space was definitely a key component.
20: When the remodel started, they were here right at 8 o'clock, which was promised to us.
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0: 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You can find more information on me at Dan Mandis Show. So there's this big controversy going on in New York, and we've been talking about it here on Red Eye Radio. And by the way, I'm in all week, so Gary and Eric, they return next Sunday night, Monday morning. So, big controversy, of course, if you are just joining us, is there is thousands of people in New York that do not want Zohran Mamdani to go to the 9/11 ceremony. They do it every single year at Ground Zero. They read the names, and they just remember that horrifying day. And it's meant to be very unifying. Well, Mamdani has decided that he is going to force himself into the event, even though over 100,000 people have said, no, Mayor Mamdani, we don't want you to go. And the reason why they don't want him to go is because basically he has said things that many find abhorrent. He takes company with the likes of Hassan Piker. His lead counsel for the mayor of New York is, as I was explaining in the previous hour, Ramzi Kassim, who represented an al-Qaeda member detained at Gitmo. His brother-in-law helped hijack the plane that hit the Pentagon. I mean, just all these things. And so if I had a family member who was killed on 9/11 and we got a guy who, you know, is basically intimated or has friends who have said that America deserved the 9/11, I wouldn't want that guy to be at the ceremony either. And so on yesterday, we had a bunch of folks show up in New York City, at City Hall, steps of City Hall, demanding that Mamdani not show up. And this is an audio from former FBI agent Nicole Parker. Now, she was on Fox News, and she says, yeah, Mamdani, please stay home.
21: I am disgusted. I watched those towers. I watched the South Tower get hit by an airplane. I did not see the first tower because I was still at my desk, but I saw what happened. I saw the people jumping. They had no better option than to jump. And for Mayor Mamdani to say that the focus is on the families and on the responders and the loved ones of those that were killed, you're right. I agree with him on that. That should be the focus. And guess what? Many of them, over 101,000, have said they do not want you there.
0: Yet he's going to show up. And I think that it takes a bit of, oh, I don't know what the right word is. I don't want to say what I want to say, but it takes a lot of it's overnight radio. It takes a lot of testicular fortitude on his part to just show up where clearly he is not wanted, and for good reason. As I was mentioning before, he's good friends with this Hassan Piker, who said that America deserved 9/11. Do you know that Hassan Piker, and I'm not going to go on and on about this guy, but do you know that this guy who the Democrats have, I mean, Elizabeth Warren, Bernie Sanders, others have campaigned with Piker. If you don't know who he is, I don't know if Gary and Eric talk about him much, but he is a guy who has they call it a Twitch stream. Basically, he's somebody who does shows on the internet. And he's got a framed picture of the headline after 9/11. Right there in the background of his Twitch stream. He's got it framed all very nicely about how on 9/11, New York was attacked. So that tells you all you need to know about the company that Mayor Mamdani keeps. And you heard Nicole Parker, she also said, you know, she's talking about 9/11, and then she talked about 9/12. And how amazing September 12th was, about how unified everyone was. Everybody remembers the 9/12 project with Glenn Beck. I mean, I've said this many times, so I'm not going to dwell on it. I was in New York on 9/11. I used to work in New York around 2000, 2001. I saw the second plane go in. I mean, I was there for all of it. I remember all of the pictures that were posted all around New York. Have you seen this person? Have you seen that person? Heartbreaking. I remember at my train station in Connecticut, where you knew the people from that area who took the train in early because their cars were there at the train station for days on end. Because they went into the city, but they never made it back home. And their cars were still at the train station, the commuter rail, Metro North. And so I know firsthand how united everyone was. And that's the feeling that these families are trying to connect with for this ceremony. And as Nicole Parker is saying, you know what? We're not going to be able to find that unity that we're looking for and that we get every single year if you, Mamdani, decide to show up.
21: If you are within the sound of my voice, Mayor Mamdani, they have said they do not want you there. They do not want your support. Please do not attend. This is not about you. It's not about your ego. It's not about trying to do the right thing. At the end of the day, what the families want is what should go. And if they do not want you present, you should not be there.
0: I mean, she's right. I mean, there's nothing else I can say about this other than she is right. But Mamdani doesn't care. I believe that Mamdani, number one, I think there's some cult of personality going on here in New York. I think Mamdani likes to be Mamdani. And I think that the people that love Mamdani, and the people that hate Mamdani, hate Mamdani. But the people that love him are the ones that went out and voted in New York. So he's been hit with all of this controversy, and clearly he seems dumbfounded why people would have an issue with him going to this event on 9/11 at Ground Zero, 25 years after the planes hit the World Trade Center.
1: Mayor, I'm sure by now you're familiar with what former Mayor Giuliani said yesterday, that not only should you not attend on Friday, but he said that whereas the hijackers were open about their disregard for America, you're trying to hide yours. What is your response to that?
2: I'm proud to be the mayor of this city. I love this city. I love this country. And what I want this week to be a focus on is on the families whose loved ones were stolen from them 25 years ago in the horrific act of terror of September 11th, and a focus also on the first responders who gave everything they could to this city and to the people who came together to try and help their fellow New Yorkers. And so in the days to come, my focus will be on attending events that memorializes that incredible courage, and I will be there on Friday at the memorial just as I was last year.
0: So he is, well, last year you weren't the mayor, and I think very few people knew who you were last year. Perhaps, I don't know, I'm not a New Yorker anymore. But I got to tell you, it is incredibly sad that he has decided that he is going to do this. By the way, a few people actually texted in, if you can't call in, text in, 615-737-9986. One person says out of Florida, has Mamdani considered the possibility that he could become a target. Now, I hope not. Absolutely, I would hope not. And clearly, I'm not advocating for that. And I would never advocate for that. And I hope that that doesn't happen. But I know that there is a lot of emotion wrapped around this 25 years since 9/11. And this is something that New Yorkers are going to have to deal with one way or another, because he has decided that he is indeed going to show up. The phone number, 866-90-RED-EYE, 866-907-3339. Got some callers stacking up. This is Reggie calling from our great affiliate KVI in Seattle. Reggie, thanks for calling Red Eye Radio.
4: Hi, I was calling in about the Clancy case, but I just want to throw in very quickly that people can sign online at change.org. And last time I looked, trying to get Mondami to not go, it was already at 159,000, and they're aiming for 200,000.
0: Nice. So, thank you for that. Appreciate the update.
4: So regarding the Clancy case, as a woman, I just wanted to say that I just think she was so calculating and evil. If she'd wanted to kill herself as a nurse, she wouldn't have given such superficial wounds on her arms and neck that it wasn't even bleeding by the time the first responders got there. And she had help at home. Her husband worked at home. They had a nanny. And in addition to that, the two older kids were often at daycare. And as for her prescriptions, they counted the pills out in the court case. And a lot of them, she never took any, or she took a few. I mean, I think this woman is pure evil, and, you know, she was hiding it. At least Mondami's not hiding his evil. So
0: that's
4: a great job.
0: Well, thank you. I very much appreciate Reggie, and you have a good night. Yeah. Hey, Reggie, are you still there? Is she still there? Did we hang up on Reggie?
4: I'm still here.
0: Oh, hey, Reggie, real quick. So one of the previous callers, I think her name was Mary, but, you know, basically, and I've heard this from a number of people as I talk about this whole thing. I've heard from a number of women who basically want me to shut up and stop talking about this because I'm a man and I couldn't possibly know what it means to be, you know, a woman going through, you know, this kind of a postpartum depression. Do you think men have no right to talk about this?
4: Oh, goodness sakes, no. Women wouldn't be pregnant without men. And, you know, I mean, men are can you just imagine the pain that father of those children is feeling? I just can't even imagine. So, of course, men have a right to talk about it, and they should be supportive of their wives. And I think even you gave the impression that maybe he wasn't as supportive as he could be. And I watched, you know, not all, but some of the important parts and important testimonies during the case. After I couldn't stop hearing about it on the news, I thought, well, I want to hear things from the horse's mouths in the testimony, not from talking heads about it. And I just think it was a clear-cut case of, you know, she knew what she was doing and she went ahead. And she had the chance right when he was out of the house, when he called her to say, honey, I'm having, you know, hearing a voice in my head to kill the kids. Come home now. She didn't. Yeah. I think she planned this for a long time. And I wouldn't be surprised if it came out later she was having an affair or something. I mean, there's just, or she's an awful, awful person. And men have every right to talk about it.
0: What do you make of all of these women online that are so supportive of her? And some women are, you know, out there. I played the audio last night, but, you know, women are like, don't have babies. And, you know, some women are holding their babies in sort of almost threatening kind of positions on these videos. I mean, are you blown away by some of the support that she is getting?
4: I think it's horrifying. And I think it's just, you know, we don't value life. They don't value life of other people in so many ways in this country now, from Charlie Kirk to abortion. And I think this is just the next phase of the abortion mentality, that it went from, you know, rare in the Clinton era. I can't remember what the expression was, is rare and unusual, and, you know, or the life of the mother and that sort of thing. And now it's like many states up to the moment of birth. And people used to say, oh, next it'll be infanticide. Yeah, it's infanticide, and it's here.
0: Here we are. All right, Reggie, thanks very much for the call. Appreciate it. 866-90-RED-EYE is a phone number, 866-907-3339. If you can't call in, text in 615-737-9986. Got a lot more straight ahead.
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6: Executive orders from President Donald Trump to support the nation's beef industry. Among those,
22: in addition to the order to allow farmers to process their own food, I'm also signing an order authorizing ranchers to protect rural communities and cattle herds from predatory Mexican gray wolves.
6: In addition, USDA announced four additional actions following up on previous efforts to strengthen the beef industry, such as establishing a one-stop shop and technical assistance program for small and mid-sized meat processors, and expanding specific food safety and inspection service programs to increase shipping of state-inspected meat across state lines. USDA also released a new website with information on both current and proposed efforts in beef industry support. www.usda.gov/ranchers-first. I'm Rod Bain reporting for the U.S. Department of Agriculture in Washington, D.C.
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0: 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Dan Mandis in for Gary and Eric. They do return next Sunday night, Monday morning. If you can't text in, if you can't call in, text in, 615-737-9986. John is calling from San Diego. John, thanks for calling in. Go ahead.
11: Hi. Yesterday you were talking about these $9,000 payments to people's children. All that's going to do is cause an unbelievable amount of inflation. It doesn't help with affordability, which is apparently the reason for it. Affordability has nothing to do with anyone's wages anymore. It's all about government regulation. And I listen to these numbers. We have a $31 trillion economy. Out of that, there are $5 trillion a year in state and federal regulations. And that doesn't mean it's costs $5 trillion. It costs $10 trillion because all of those regulations are imposed on businesses, so they have to pay it up front. And then they have to raise their prices and have the customers pay it again. Then you got $2 trillion in welfare and another $2 trillion in fraud. That's $14 trillion out of our $31 trillion economy going to people who do absolutely nothing economically valuable for their money. That's why you can't afford anything, because you've got people getting paid to do nothing. You get rid of these regulations, you get rid of the fraud, right, and prices come down. And it's gotten, seriously, you think these people think, oh, if we raise everybody's wages, that's going to, it won't fix anything. It's just like, remember Star Trek and the Tribbles?
0: No, I was a Star Wars guy. Sorry.
11: Well, the Tribbles, there was this episode where these Tribbles, the bin for their food was poisoned, and they ate themselves to starvation, because no matter how much they ate, they got nothing out of it because the parasite took it all. We've got the parasite of regulations taking all the value from the money that we earn. That's how you get rid of it. Because remember, last November, I'm sure you remember when Trump eliminated the CAFE standard of 50 miles per gallon, and that half-witted mannequin from Ford immediately said, oh, well, gee, this is going to save us $1,500 a car. No kidding. That's what happens when you get rid of regulations. Prices come down, and it doesn't affect wages. It doesn't affect profit margin.
0: Right. Well, here's what I'll say is you're absolutely right about regulations. One of the things that the president has talked about is trying to cut down, and he's actually been very successful. I haven't seen the latest list. I'll see if I can look it up during the upcoming break. But the president has made it his mark, not only in the first administration, but in the second administration as well, to do everything that he can to cut regulations. You are absolutely right. That's one of the big problems with the housing issues, where you've got regulations that are really strangling the housing industry. And that is the same in a lot of these various industries. I don't believe, though, that the $9,000 for one kid, or $18,000 for two kids, for families with stay-at-home parents, married couples with stay-at-home parents, I don't believe that in and of itself will be an inflationary factor. I don't, because I don't think that is a large enough number. Now, if it ends up causing a lot of people to leave the labor force, then that could have an impact. But I don't think that $9,000 for one, or $18,000 for two, I don't think that is enough money for a working parent to leave the workforce, because I don't think that it's enough to make up for that full-time salary. I just don't. Also, remember, this is just not to re-examine everything we talked about last night, but also remember, this isn't new spending. This is money that was already allocated to other couples who also have kids and are sending them to child care.
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13: News. I'm Roxanne Evans. The 25th anniversary of the 9/11 terror attacks was observed Friday. Director of National Intelligence Jay Clayton, in an exclusive with Fox's special report with Brett Baer, says it's about honoring those we lost and never forgetting.
14: The heroes, the victims, what they gave to protect our country, to protect our freedoms.
13: Ceremonies were held at Ground Zero, Shanksville, Pennsylvania, and at the Pentagon, where President Trump made remarks and paid tribute. Tensions rising in the Red Sea. Iran-backed Houthi militants tighten their grip on a key port near a vital shipping route. Saudi Arabia urging President Trump to take action. 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
1: 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There is a lot of news coming out regarding the war in Iran, so that's where I want to go right now. Bombs are flying tonight. We had apparently 5 Iranian tankers sinking one. Apparently, they made the mistake, the very big mistake, of firing at our warships. So we sunk one of theirs. The others apparently are badly damaged as well.
2: The U.S. military, U.S. Central Command, is in fact carrying out airstrikes right now against targets near Karg Island, as you mentioned, as well as Jask. That's an area in the southern part of Iran near the Strait of Hormuz. The targets, I'm told, are oil tankers, Iranian oil tankers, and this is part of an ongoing effort to squeeze Iran economically. These are economic targets. This is not a beginning, I'm told, of a new phase that would involve ground troops or anything like that.
1: Yeah, that is Fox News, and the attacks prompted a significant retaliation from Iran, of course, which launched a missile barrage towards regional U.S. ally Jordan, saying that it had targeted U.S. military assets. And according to Fox News, the Jordanian army said that its air defenses intercepted 18 of the 20 ballistic missiles, while the other two fell in unpopulated areas. No casualties were reported. So there are bombs flying back and forth. We've got drone warfare going on as well. So there is a lot of back and forth going on. Marco Rubio, Secretary of State, he sounds like he doesn't see an ending anytime soon. This is part of what he said yesterday afternoon.
3: Yeah, the back and forth is pretty straightforward, and that is that Iran continues to try to hit U.S. naval ships. And for every time they do that or try to do that, they're going to lose tankers. And I think you'll see that again today.
1: I mean, we literally sunk one of their tankers. There's a video online, and it's in four squares, and it is all of these Iranian tankers getting blown to smithereens. I mean, I personally love it. I mean, I will tell you that, you know, I was one of those people that was like, okay, so what we need to do is, because I do believe this, we need to just rip the Band-Aid off and bomb the living crap out of them, or, you know, hit them obviously incredibly hard from a financial standpoint, which is what we are doing. But we need to just end this. And the tougher we go in, the quicker this is going to come to an end. So as far as I'm concerned, yeah, you know what? Sink every damn one of them. But I will also say, well, wait a minute. So if Iran had tankers on the Strait of Hormuz, well, I thought their entire navy and I thought that their entire oil infrastructure, including their boats, were already at the bottom of the sea. So I don't really understand. And listen, I look at this situation with Iran, and it's frustrating as all get out. I've talked about this ad nauseum. But I think that the frustrating part of all of this is that we don't seem to be hitting them as hard as we could. We keep saying, we're going to hit them hard, we're going to hit them harder, we're going to hit them, you know, even harder. It's like, no, you hit them the hardest now to get this whole thing over with. So part of what's going on now is that Iran continues to attack our partners in the region. Remember last night they attacked Saudi Arabia. We covered that extensively. Now they attacked Jordan. They have said that they are going to widen this escalation zone. They're going to do everything that they possibly can to make it harder to get through the Strait of Hormuz. So they are continuing to talk about how they're going to escalate this into a wider conflict. The Iranians are, as I said, they're going after Jordan. They're going after Saudi Arabia as well, which is exactly what we thought would happen. Look, Iran sees these nations, whether we're talking about Jordan, whether we're talking about Saudi Arabia, But they do see these nations as allies of the U.S., which is why they go after them. Saudi Arabia, we have air defense bases there. We have logistics in Saudi Arabia there as well, and military infrastructure. Same with Jordan. And so Iran is going to do what they're going to do, which is why we need to stop them. We need to keep doing what we're doing, and what we're going to keep doing is attacking their finances, attacking their economy. And that is part of what we did today. We targeted, I don't know if you heard about this, but we targeted their airlines or their civilian aviation sector earlier today. That's great news. That's going to cost them millions of dollars. Basically, this means that what we're doing is we're placing aggressive sanctions on their airplanes and the nations that fly into and out of Iran. And so what we're doing is we are isolating Iran, which is exactly what Scott Bessent has been saying we needed to start doing all along.
4: President Trump has said for the past few weeks, the reason the MOU failed was they were not ready for a deal. So we will see when they are ready for a deal. But you know, as their bank account, their personal bank accounts disappear around the world, as we squeeze this regime, as their soldiers look at them when they're not getting paid, we have seen the president of Iran, the speaker of the parliament of Iran, and the central bank governor both said last weekend, we didn't see it reported anywhere, that there are problems in the economy and everybody should be ready for it. The supreme leader prepared everyone for that.
1: So, but how long is this going to take? See, that's the question. How long is this going to take? I mean, obviously, none of us are happy with the higher gas prices. We all know that. Oil is upwards of $100 a barrel now. The more we go after their economy, the worse they are. But the closer we are to ending this war, that's all very good. But the more we go after their economy, the longer this continues to go on, and the worse it is for our economy, my economy and your economy. One Treasury official said, because of the higher gas prices, one Treasury official said that what we're doing is taking out their entire aviation sector. Not with bombs, but by targeting their banking, by targeting their fuel suppliers. They can't get their parts. They're not going to be able to work with or partner with foreign airports. I mean, it goes on and on. But here's my question. Why didn't we do this last month? I mean, I don't think that I'm being unreasonable when I say that. It's like every day when we find out, yeah, we're going to do this, we're going to do that, we're going to do that. Well, we should have done that a long time ago, man. Come on, let's go. Let's wrap this up. Destroy their economy. I want to see all of those sanctions in place in a week. Because remember, it was a few weeks ago that we started this war on Iran's economy. So let's all just get going on this and get all the sanctions in place and watch their economy continue to melt. So now the Islamic Revolutionary Guard, you know, the folks in charge of the dirtbags in charge of Iran right now, they're threatening us with major attacks. We'll see. I'm watching, you know, all of the various X accounts to make sure that I'm on top of whatever attacks may come on the overnight. But Ted Cruz was in the hot seat with Caitlin Collins over at CNN. This was earlier tonight.
5: But as long as Iran can fire at commercial ships, is this war going to continue?
6: Well, look, as long as terrorists are capable of carrying out acts of terrorism, they may do so. The best way to stop that is to prevent them from being able to, or to take them out of power.
5: Do you think this war will be over by the midterms?
6: At the end of the day, I don't think the Ayatollah or the mullahs want it to be over. Look.
5: But is it up to Iran, I guess? The United States
6: at some level,
5: started
6: yes. If they keep shooting at us, then yes, at some level it is.
5: But I thought their military was degraded and that they didn't have any capability.
6: But that's because they're engaged in what are effectively acts of terrorism. It does not take a terribly high-tech military to put mines in the Strait of Hormuz. It does not take a terribly high-tech military to have a speedboat with explosives. And so low-tech terrorism, at the end of the day, listen, this week we're remembering the 25th anniversary of 21 individual terrorists who, with box cutters, managed to kill nearly 3,000 people.
1: Got a point. Ted Cruz, Senator Ted Cruz, has a point. And by the way, I'm no fan, just so you know, I am no fan of Caitlin Collins. Trust me on that one. I'm no fan of CNN, but she's asking reasonable questions. And the questions that we all want to know. Ted Cruz, when do you believe the war will be over? And by the way, he's also right on the low-grade weapons aspect of that conversation. Remember, Iran has access to massive amounts of drones, courtesy of China and Russia, among others. Ted Cruz, by the way, also right about the speedboats. And, you know, this is why, you know, just to dovetail into another topic that we've talked about here on Red Eye Radio is the Venezuelan oil deal that we are engaged in. I'm not going to revisit that tonight. I talked about it extensively last night. But who are we trying to further neutralize by working with Venezuela on all that oil? China and Russia, two of the countries that are supplying Iran with drones and drone parts and components. So the geopolitical conversation regarding not only the war in Iran, but also the situation with us partnering with Venezuela to help them get that oil out of the ground, and then we get a good chunk of that oil, it's America first. China and Russia last. Cruz was also right about the speedboats. Let me get this audio bite in real quick.
5: But if they can do that, I mean, does that mean the war goes on as long as they can do that?
6: It's why I have said from the beginning the objective should be regime collapse, removing the Ayatollah from continuing to wage war against America. I don't think they want peace. And it's worth noting, look, the MOU that was negotiated, I think, was a mistake at the time, but it would have flowed $300 billion to Iran.
5: The MOU that the vice president negotiated.
6: And you know what? It turned out the Ayatollah and the mullahs are such whack jobs, they said no to $300 billion. They wanted to keep engaging.

0: The senator said that they don't want a deal. They do not want a deal, according to Ted Cruz. I've been saying that for a long time. Donald Trump keeps saying they want to make a deal so badly, right? Donald Trump does that, and everybody does a bad Trump impersonation, by the way. That's mine. But the president keeps saying that Iran wants to make a deal so badly. I don't believe that they do. Because if they wanted a deal, they could come to the table and they could negotiate in good faith, which they are not doing and they refuse to do. They just don't. So the war in Iran is going to continue to go on and on and on. The phone number 866-90-RED-EYE, 866-907-3339.
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6: 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So I'm watching this video. And I'm trying to decide if I want to play the audio because it is so horrifying. It's a bunch of folks, you know, celebrating the Kirkiversary, you know, it's 1 year since the horrendous assassination, the murder of Charlie Kirk. And people on the left, they're celebrating and they're calling it a Kirkiversary. And I've seen some even saying, okay, so who are you going to take out on Kirkiversary, meaning, okay, so let's target more conservatives on the Kirkiversary, right? So I'm debating as to whether or not I want to play this. On the one hand, it is horrifying, but on the other hand, I do feel like part of the job of a talk show host is to bring a spotlight to, if you're a conservative, what the other side is doing and what the other side is up to, because we need to know what's happening on the other side of the aisle.

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11: The nation remembers. I'm Roxanne Evans, Fox News. The 25th anniversary of the 9/11 terror attacks was observed Friday in New York City. Fox's Tanya J. Powers reports from Lower Manhattan.
12: The names of almost 3,000 people whose lives were lost on September 11th, 2001 have been read at Ground Zero, along with 7 moments of silence. Family members, survivors, first responders, and others gathered on the plaza at the 9/11 Memorial for the somber ceremony that included music from the Brooklyn Youth Chorus, cellist Yo-Yo Ma, and singer Jennifer Nettles. Security was tight as the event was attended by many dignitaries, including 4 former presidents, Vice President J.D. Vance, and other current and former elected officials. At Ground Zero in Lower Manhattan, Tanya J. Powers, Fox News.
11: And President Trump marked the 25th anniversary of the 9/11 attacks as we're at war with Iran. Fox's Jared Halperin from the White House.
13: 25 years after the September 11th terror attacks, President Trump says the nation will never forget.
14: That's why we fight today. We don't have a choice. There can only be victory. We fight hard. We fight to win.
13: Speaking at a memorial service at the Pentagon, the president saluted the victims killed and service members he says are working right now to ensure the world's number one sponsor of terror, Iran, will never have a nuclear weapon. Vice President J.D. Vance attended the service at the World Trade Center site in Lower Manhattan. At the White House, Jared Halpern, Fox News.
11: A family in Kissimmee, Florida has built their own 9/11 memorial in their front yard. Kathy Reedy and her family placed 2,977 American flags to honor each of the lives lost on that day. Reedy said it was a family effort made from the heart. One of the flags for Reedy's cousin, Michael Horn, who died in the collapse. 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
17: Temperatures being 30 degrees above average.
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11: In Shanksville, Pennsylvania, the heroes of Flight 93 are remembered. Fox's Alexis McAdams is there.
18: For a lot of these families, they haven't been back out here to this field in Shanksville, Pennsylvania for a while because each time they come back, it's a reminder of what they lost that day. But they know it's so important to reflect on those 40 heroic people who did everything they could to fight back against the terrorists on Flight 93 and lost their lives in that field during the crash. We checked in with some of the family members who say it never gets easier.
19: They were businessmen and grandparents and, people in retail and pilots. And students. But in a moment's notice, they had to stand up. They had to become those Minutemen, to fight evil that was put in front of them.
11: Homeland Security Secretary Mark Wayne Mullen spoke about 9/11.
20: When I was fortunate enough to run our own companies, I would say if we take care of the pennies, the dollars will take care of themselves. If we take care of the small criminals, they'll never become large criminals. And those large criminals will never turn into terrorists.
11: The Department of Homeland Security was founded in 2002 in response to the September 11th terrorist attacks.
21: Inside the plaza, you'll find multiple artifacts from 9/11, including steel pieces from the World Trade Center, North Tower stones from the facade of the Pentagon. There's a Trident column stands at the head of the plaza as a symbol of America. Across the way, it's juxtaposed by a heavily deformed beam at the opposite end of the plaza that symbolizes destruction of that day.
20: We talk about a zero failed mission. It's because no matter how big or how small that lead might be, or that phone call that needs to be returned, we're going to do it because we don't know what that will go to next. We can't afford to miss one opportunity to prevent it from happening again.
21: The Homeland Security Act of 2002 created the department, which we now know as Homeland Security.
11: Fox's David Spont. I'm Roxanne Evans. This is Fox News.
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1: with talk about everything from politics to social issues and news of the day. 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
2: 866-90-RED-EYE is the phone number, 866-907-3339. The text line that I use for my morning show in Nashville, Tennessee, using that as well tonight and every night tonight. I'm lucky enough to fill in on Red Eye, 615-737-9986. They say that sunlight is the best disinfectant, and so I'm going to go ahead and play this audio as you got a bunch of people on the left. And they are talking about, with giddy excitement, the Kirkiversary.
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23: 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We doing like Bloody Marys or...
24: On this upcoming Kirkiversary, if you wasn't a day one hater, get to the back of the room.
25: Who's going to be throwing the Kirkiversary functions? Like, I'm trying to get lit, bro.
2: And then at the end of the video, there is also a woman who says that she is getting an abortion in honor of the Kirkiversary. Who the hell are these people? Do you know what I mean? Like, you ever just look at some of these people on social media and wonder what in the world goes through their minds, or how they are so incredibly driven by hate and vile? You know what I mean? It's like, I spend a lot of time talking to people across the country, of course, locally here in Nashville as well, on my morning show. And I'm trying to think of what Democrat I hate the most. It might be Hassan Piker. It might be somebody like that. But I would never call for someone to be harmed. I would never celebrate the untimely death of someone. I just wouldn't. But you have folks on social media that are, as I said, they're celebrating the 1 year murder of Charlie Kirk. They're calling it the Kirkiversary. And there is a woman who, and I thought it was interesting, there's a woman who really became emblematic of, and I, by the way, I reposted that video. If you want to follow me on X at Dan Mandis Show and see it for yourself. Part of this might be trolling. You know, these people are outstanding trollers. So maybe part of this is trolling. But, you know, there's a number of people, many people, that are celebrating the Kirkiversary. And so you watch this and you think, okay, so as I said at the beginning of the show, have people always been this vile and it just social media allows them to show the rest of the world? Or has social media contributed to the vile nature of our society? You know, earlier this evening, we're talking about Zoran Mamdani and how he is going to force himself into the 9/11 ceremony at Ground Zero coming up on Friday. Nobody wants him there. But he is insisting that he's going to be there. So somebody said, you know, I wonder if Mamdani has considered the fact that he could be making himself a target. The first thing that I said, and this texter wasn't saying that, you know, he had hoped that Mamdani would, you know, be assassinated or whatever. He wasn't. But the first thing I said is, oh, I would never want that to happen. But look at these folks on the left. I mean, I don't mean to make this political, but I mean, it's clear that you've got a lot of people who celebrated the assassination of Brian Thompson, the healthcare executive, right? They celebrate the assassination of Charlie Kirk. They have gone online and they have lamented, complained about the fact that the assassination attempts on Donald Trump have not been successful. And it just leads you to think or to say, who are these people? And what is broken in your brain? And so there's, you know, people that have said to me on my morning show in Nashville, and some folks have texted in tonight, and they've said, you know, why do you play that? Well, I play that because we do have an election coming up. We do have a midterm election coming up. And I don't mean to politicize everything, but I politicize everything. I just do. I can't help myself. And so I think that it is incumbent upon me and others who are in my position that part of our job is obviously talking about politics and talking about the news of the day and where our society is. And there's a reasonably large segment of our society that falls on the left-hand side of the aisle who celebrate death. That's why oftentimes I've said that the Democrat Party, they are a death cult. That's why I am proudly conservative. I had a caller earlier tonight calling out of a KVI in Seattle. I think her name was Reggie, talking about how the Democrats, they've gone from, you know, abortion where, well, you know, it's something that unfortunately, this is back in like the 80s, you know, unfortunately, abortion is something that, you know, has to happen on occasion, you know, but it's not something that, you know, we want to happen often, but it just, you know, this is the what they used to say. It's something that happens on occasion. I mean, we've gone from that to, you know, early first trimester abortion to second trimester, now to third trimester to right before the baby's born. That is where the Democrat Party is these days, and that's why I see them as a death cult. Now we have all these people that are celebrating the assassination of Charlie Kirk. I'm not going to say, and some people did say when I did a bit of a conversation on this earlier, and one of the things that some people said is that the women supporting Lindsey Clancy are also part of that death cult because what they're ultimately doing is they are excusing the murder of three kids. I'm not going to say, and I guess maybe it's a valid question, perhaps. And maybe you can let me know on the text line, 615-737-9986. But I don't think support for Lindsey Clancy is a left-right issue. I don't. I think that there's a lot of people who are conservatives or Republican or whatever you want to say who have suffered from postpartum depression and they support Lindsey Clancy or they understand Lindsey Clancy and they believe that she should, you know, ultimately go to some sort of a psychiatric hospital for many, many years. But she should not go to a federal prison. There are some people that I believe are conservative that that do support Lindsey Clancy. So I'm not going to throw that case in with my whole, you know, the Democrats are a death cult monologue. I'm not going to. But, you know, when I see these kinds of things, other examples, just real quick, other examples. The Democrat Party is a death cult. I already talked about abortion. The other thing is when you talk about open borders and when you talk about how we've seen illegal aliens coming into our country and killing Americans, and you have so many Democrats who are siding with illegal aliens who ultimately through, you know, getting behind the wheel of a truck when they can't speak English and when they can't read road signs and they end up killing Americans. And where are they getting their CDLs? They're getting their CDLs in states that are run by Democrats. Democrats are a death cult. Illegal aliens coming into our country. It has been well documented that American citizens have ended up dead, murdered by illegal aliens. The list is long, and yet Democrats support open borders, specifically the DSA, the Democrat Socialists of America, that are taking over the Democrat Party. Democrat Party is a death cult. We can talk about soft on crime policies. I mean, I mention all the time, Memphis, Tennessee, Washington, D.C., you folks listening on WMAL, you know exactly what I'm talking about, where Donald Trump comes in and he wants to clean up Washington, D.C. He wants to clean up Memphis, Tennessee. Law enforcement surge in both of those cities. Ultimately, lives are saved. Because fewer murders are happening because of the law enforcement surge. But you have all of these Democrats in these cities that will say, oh, well, you know, Donald Trump shouldn't be allowed to do this. We want the law enforcement out. Take it a step further then. You want law enforcement out, well, then you know what's going to happen. The murders will start to rise again. They don't care. The only thing they care about is trying to somehow prove Donald Trump is wrong and conservatives are wrong. They don't care about the murders that will, of course, begin anew when the law enforcement surge is leaving the city of Memphis or leaves the city of Washington, D.C. They don't care about the lives lost. They just want to prove Donald Trump wrong because they favor soft on crime policies. Democrat Party is a death cult. I mean, I'm sorry if you are a Democrat and you are offended by this, prove me wrong. Prove me wrong. Because just off the top of my head, I've named four or five things. My case laying it out that the Democrat Party is a death cult. Is it unseemly to talk about? Do I enjoy talking about it? No. So my question would be, okay, so if you're a Democrat and your contention is that your party is not a death cult, then I would like to know if you disavow this whole thing about a Kirkiversary, where they're celebrating the one-year anniversary of the murder of Charlie Kirk. Do you disavow all of these people on social media that are saying, oh, well, it's unfortunate that the assassination attempts on Donald Trump have been unsuccessful? Will you disavow abortion right up until the moment of birth? Will you disavow the illegal aliens coming into our country and raping and murdering Americans? Will you disavow Democrat-run states that are giving commercial driver's licenses to illegal aliens who are unable to read or speak English and end up killing Americans behind the wheel of an 18-wheeler? You can sit here and you can say, you know, like Chuck Schumer and Hakeem Jeffries, you can sit here and you can say, oh, the Democrat Party, we're a big tent. Really? Okay, Democrats, all the things that I just mentioned that lead to the American people getting killed, do you disavow these things? Will you disavow what's going on online with the Kirkiversary? That's my question to you. 866-90-RED-EYE. Got a lot more straight ahead.
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2: 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All right, so I felt like I needed a bit of a pick-me-up. Because I will admit that that last monologue about the Democrats being a death cult, I will fully admit, okay, maybe that was a bit much. I mean, I feel that way, but whatever. So I like to go back and look at some of my favorite videos. There is a video, and I went ahead and reposted it to my social media, but there's a video, you know, in, I don't know where exactly this happened, but I think it was San Francisco, where you see one of these dirt bags just, you know, walking into a store and just dumping, you know, merchandise into a big old, you know, garbage can. He's going to steal it, right? Because nobody in these cities like San Francisco, they don't necessarily want to fight crime. And they just want to let these guys, you know, get away with it. So one of my favorite videos is where the store owner ends up getting this guy and beating the living crap out of him with a stick. And the guy ends up on the ground and he's like, no, stop, please. And the guy's like, no, I'm going to keep hitting you because you are trying to steal from my store. It is one of my favorite. There's a little bit of cursing, I think, in it, so I don't want to play it on the radio. But if you want to see, if you ever need to pick me up, go to follow me on the follow me on the socials at Dan Mandis Show. Follow me on X at Dan Mandis Show. And yeah, I just reposted it, and I love it. All right, let's go to the phones. This is Debbie calling from Tucson, Arizona. Hey, Debbie, thanks for calling in. Go ahead.
12: Hi, thank you. I just tuned in and you were you were talking about the various things the things that were making you think that the Democratic Party is a death cult.
2: Yes.
12: And I was a Democrat for most of my life, and then I went independent right around the time of the Kavanaugh hearings, and just because I didn't I was embarrassed by the way my party was acting. Mm-hmm. But I will admit that I voted mostly Democrat and afterwards. But I voted for Trump this last time. And it's the first time I've ever voted for a Republican. But I'm not happy. I'm not happy with his presidency, all of the things that you were listing before you went off, you know, before the break, the thing about, you know, killing the head of UnitedHealthcare and the Charlie Kirk thing and all that stuff, you were asking, you know, will you disavow that? And I absolutely will. And that's part of the reason why I left the Democratic Party.
2: Yeah.
12: But I can't call myself a Republican either. I guess I'm what I would call what you would call politically homeless, right?
2: No, you're not politically homeless, and I'm going to tell you why. Because your issues with Donald Trump, I'm assuming. You know what, Debbie? I'm running out of time. Can you hold on? I want to have a conversation with you because you're not politically homeless. I'm going to walk you through this, okay? So can you hold on?
12: Okay. Yes.
2: All right, hold on. All right, got a lot more straight ahead. Red Eye Radio.
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17: News. I'm Deborah Valentine. President Donald Trump speaking at Friday's ceremonies at the Pentagon, marking 25 years since the 9/11 terror attacks. He says the attacks showed us the power of hate.
18: The 25 years since have shown us the even greater power of the American spirit to endure and prevail and to win.
17: Similar ceremonies also held at Ground Zero and in Shanksville, Pennsylvania. A man is arrested in Jackson, Mississippi in the tree-hanging death of a young black mother of four. Police Chief Rochelle Brackney says under arrest is Jacques Ratliff.
0: Our investigators will continue to examine the evidence, follow leads, continue to conduct interviews, pursuing any additional information.
17: A motive is under investigation in 29-year-old Tahisha Fortune's death. America's listening to Fox News.
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1: 866-90-RED-EYE is the phone number, 866-907-3339. Debbie is on the line with us from Tucson, Arizona. Okay, so Debbie, real quick, for people that are just joining us, you were a Democrat for a long time. After the Kavanaugh hearings, you decided to become a Republican because you were embarrassed at how the Democrats acted during the Kavanaugh hearings. You voted for Donald Trump this last time around. You're not happy with his presidency. And so now you have called yourself politically homeless, and you told the screener that you are an independent, correct?
2: That's all true, yes.
1: Okay, very good. So, number one, I don't think that you're politically homeless. Your problems with the Trump administration, I'd like to know what they are. Like, specifically, do you have an issue with the tariffs? Do you have an issue with, like, mass deportation? Like, what are your problems with the Trump administration?
2: I think it'd be better if I told you why I voted for him.
1: Okay, go ahead.
2: And then maybe, yeah. So I voted for him because I was really, really angry about Biden opening up the borders. And I live, you know, as you know, I said in Tucson, you know, I'm the border's right there.
1: Yep.
2: And our city was inundated. And so the border. And I had already been angry with after the George Floyd thing, mm-hmm. and Black Lives Matter and all that during COVID, and then all of a sudden rule of law didn't matter, and the cops are bad, but who are the cops going to call, or who are people going to call when they're in trouble, whatever your color is, you're going to call the cops, right?
1: Mm-hmm.
2: So that was troubling. So I voted for Trump because I wanted rule of law and I wanted the border shut. Those were my two primary reasons for that. Yeah.
1: Okay. So
2: and
1: Trump,
2: he did both of those things. Yeah.
1: Right. That's
2: yeah.
1: what I'm saying. Trump has
2: yeah.
1: done those things. So
2: right.
1: when you say that you're politically homeless, I don't understand why. Because those are two of the things that Donald Trump has really succeeded in. I mean, look at what he's done for the border. And I will fully admit mass deportation has not been everything that we wanted it to be. But he has been the Democrats and their federal judges. They've tried to stop him at every turn. But we have had more success with mass deportations. We have also had more success with voluntary deportations as well. And as far as the soft on crime policies go, Donald Trump has done whatever he can to encourage states and cities to be more cop friendly. And the president has, as I mentioned previously, in my state of Tennessee, in Memphis, he has partnered with the state agencies to really help the crime problems in Memphis. Same deal in Washington, D.C. I don't know what's going on in Tucson, but as far as federally goes, Donald Trump has done a lot to try to alleviate the crime problems, especially when it comes to crimes committed by illegal aliens, and that's part of the whole mass deportation thing. So I don't understand why you say that you're politically homeless because your two biggest issues Donald Trump has been a success in.
2: Well, it's the things he's doing that I don't like that would prevent me from voting for him or anyone like him in the future.
1: Well, the good news, Debbie, is that there's not going to be anybody like Donald Trump in the future. But can you tell me what it is that he's doing that you don't like? That's what I'm trying to get to.
2: Yeah. The stupid stuff. The stuff like saying we're gonna take over
1: New Mexico,
2: and we're renaming lakes, and we're renaming seas, and all of that stuff is low class, ludicrous, and we need to be supporting Ukraine. We absolutely need to be supporting Ukraine against Russia, and he has been really wishy-washy on that, and he's sending Witkoff and his son-in-law who seem to love Putin, and they just made it to Ukraine after all this time. And that's the kind of stuff that that I'm very distressed about.
1: Okay, so a couple things. Number one, I actually agree with you, and a lot of Republicans and conservatives agree with you. You know, I made a comment last night. The whole, okay, let's rename New Mexico and call it New America. Just stop it. You know, we've got a lot of serious issues that we're trying to work on here in America. So I agree with you. There's no reason to abandon the party over. Let's take this one at a time. So there's no reason to abandon the party because of that, because that is something that Donald Trump does. But I can promise you that J.D. Vance or Marco Rubio, the two leading contenders to run for the White House in 2028, I can guarantee you they're not going to do that kind of stuff. OK, so that's number one. Number two, don't forget that Vladimir Zelensky, he has come to the White House, I think, twice now. So the president has brought Zelensky here. And no, you are right. Donald Trump has not just, you know, given millions and millions and millions of dollars to Ukraine like Joe Biden did. And we're also not just giving away our military like Joe Biden did. But we are selling that military to NATO, and then NATO is selling it to Ukraine. So
2: please, I need to stop you. Can I please stop you there? Because you're right. You're right. And I didn't expect the United States to give tons of money. And I was not in favor of the United States giving tons of money to Ukraine. But we need to give them particular types of ammunition. And that was what we have been holding back. And no, I don't want the United States giving money to a government that already is known for corruption to begin with. But we have to pick sides. Which side are we on? Are we supporting Ukraine or are we supporting Russia? And Trump cannot seem to come out in favor of one country or the other. And he needs to state that. Are you in favor of Ukraine? Do you want Europe to survive, or do you want Putin to survive? And he's not being clear about that, and that's a big problem for me.
1: I think, and Debbie, that's your opinion, and that's a very valid opinion. I'm not going to try to dissuade you on that. But what I will say is, Donald Trump is on the side of peace. That's what the president is trying to do. He is trying to, in talking to Vladimir Putin and talking to Vladimir Zelensky, I think he's just trying to find a way out of this. That's what he's trying to do. So whether he's on the side of Ukraine or whether he's on the side of Putin, I don't believe that the president is on the side of Vladimir Putin. I do believe that he wants to find an end to this, pure and simple. But here's what I would say is that these are policy issues, okay? So when you look at the Democrats, they have, in that whole monologue I did about how they're difficult, the Democrats have a fundamental, something is broken in that party, okay? Something is broken when they refuse to say or, you know, condemn people that are celebrating the one-year anniversary of Charlie Kirk, or they're, you know, lamenting the fact that, the assassination attempts on Donald Trump didn't work. They are just broken as individuals, right? They have no character. But what you're complaining about with Donald Trump, these are simply policy issues. And I'm not saying that they're not important, but at least we are willing to look at character flaws and things like the Democrats are tolerating within their party. We understand right from wrong. And I don't think the Democrats do right now, but we do understand right from wrong. Can you tell me one mainstream conservative who has, you know, called for the assassination of a Democrat, anything? Like, I don't know of any conservative or Republican who has done that. But you have the entire Democrat Party who has been doing that. So we are always going to have disagreements over policy, right? That's just part of being political. That's part of being in the world of politics. But it doesn't mean that you don't appreciate the things that we do as conservatives have in common, like an understanding of right versus wrong, good versus bad, sovereignty versus, an open border, soft on crime policies versus tough on crime policies. I feel like with you, Debbie, I feel like we have more in common than we have not in common.
2: I agree with you. And Dan, can I please say something?
1: Yeah.
2: Here's my fear. I feel fearful right now. I really do. My fear is that we're going to get more and more of people like Donald Trump who are in, and I get it. You know, everybody says, don't listen to what he says. Look at what he does. You know, I'm hip to all that. Okay.
1: Mm-hmm.
2: But he's destabilizing the entire world. And yet there have been some positive things. So Europe is spending more money, on defending their own part of the world, and mm-hmm. that's a good thing.
1: Mm-hmm.
2: But at the same time, he's making countries, for example, what's going on, and we're not going to get in the weeds with it, but like Canada. You know, we don't need to pick a fight with Canada. Come on, man. We're a contiguous piece of land. You know, we need to get along with Canada, and for him to be out there mocking stuff like the lakes and the states, that's just so okay. I'm going back to the personality again, and you're trying to get me on policy. I get it. My fear is, I don't want more of this. So that's what makes me feel politically homeless, because if I support this guy, well, I already voted for him, then who's to say that somebody just like him isn't going to come along and act the same way?
1: Okay, so let me ask you this, because I'm running out of time. But we knew who Donald Trump was when we elected him. America knew who he was when we

0: but I'm focused on those three. I promise you, Debbie, from me to you, they will not engage in that kind of behavior. They just won't. They're wired differently, and especially Marco Rubio, who I especially like. So there's nothing, and by the way, there's nothing wrong with being politically homeless. I can relate to that sometimes. But I just don't want you to throw out the Republican Party with Donald Trump, because Donald Trump, while he's still very popular with the Republican Party, I'm already looking ahead to 2028. So, and I would encourage you to do the same thing.
1: Thank you so much.
0: All right. Have a great day and appreciate you calling. 866-90-RED-EYE. 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
4: 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He says, so glad that you kept Debbie from Tucson over. I hope she is still listening. Please tell Debbie, he says, to go and read Selena Zito's articles on President Trump, then she will understand. Yeah, I may do that myself. Let's go, Bucks. Because I will admit that there are times when I do eye roll at some of the stuff that President Trump does. And it does drive me nuts. You know, the whole over the Labor Day weekend, you know, the whole thing about renaming New Mexico as New America. It's like, come on, man. Read the room that is America. We've got a lot of things that we need to fix. And so I do get frustrated, you know, with those kinds of things. The war in Iran is still going on. Gas prices are where they are. And the president is, you know, doing things like that. So I understand why Debbie feels the way that she does. And a lot of other people feel that way, too. But I also believe that it is a legit thing to say. Trump may be frustrating at times with some of these posts on social media, but think about what the other side does, where it is literally life and death situations, and oftentimes the Democrats are on the side of death. Go figure. Follow me on X at Dan Mandis Show.

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10: A quarter century later, I'm Deborah Valentine, Fox News. Friday marking the 25th anniversary of the 9/11 terror attacks, Fox's Mark Meredith reports from Washington.
11: In New York, Vice President Vance, former presidents, and families of those killed gathered at Ground Zero to pay tribute. We also heard from a 9/11 widow who lost her husband and urged America's leaders to hold those responsible accountable. In Washington, another solemn ceremony as President Trump, War Secretary Pete Hegseth, and former National Security Advisor Condoleezza Rice all honored those killed and at the Pentagon as well as the war on terror.
12: We salute our first responders and law enforcement, and we love them.
11: In Pennsylvania, there was another moving ceremony near Flight 93, a crash. Remember, the passengers had overtaken the hijackers. 25 years later, many families are still grieving and thousands of first responders still battling cancer, all linked to their work.
10: A new exhibition will open today at the 9/11 Memorial and Museum in Manhattan, exploring the legacy and service of 9/11 heroes designed for the next generation. President Trump is promising to make good on a $5,000 dividend payment if Republicans prevail in the midterms. Fox's Jared Halpern has more from the White House.
13: In a Friday afternoon social media post, President Trump says when he says something, he means it, adding the $5,000 dividend will happen because people deserve it. At this week's Republican midterm convention, the president announced a $5,000 dividend payment to every American adult if Republicans hold on to the House and Senate in November. Top Senate Democrat Chuck Schumer calls the plan a bribe to voters, and some Republicans have questioned the price tag, likely to top $1 trillion. President Trump says the dividends could be funded by tariffs and economic growth. At the White House, Jared Halpern, Fox News.
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10: Saudi Arabia is saying they've shut down a major oil pipeline after an attack from Iranian-backed Houthi rebels. Fox's Trey Angst on the USS George Washington aircraft carrier in the Arabian Sea.
18: A U.S. Navy Osprey soars through the skies over the Gulf of Oman, headed toward the CENTCOM area of operation.
19: Last weekend, the aircraft carrier came under Iranian missile attack. The first of three attacks on U.S. warships in the last week alone. In response to the escalation, the United States ramped up strikes on Iranian oil tankers, prompting the IRGC to launch missiles at U.S. forces in Jordan.
18: Almost immediately, jets are scrambled after a threat from Iran is identified. While these sailors remain on alert, watching for threats from Iran to the north and east, they must also look west. Iran-backed Houthi forces are advancing on government-controlled territory in Yemen.
10: Secretary of State Marco Rubio says the U.S. military will continue targeting Iranian oil tanks in retaliation for attacks on American warships in a bid to squeeze Tehran economically. Religious organizations and law enforcement agencies bolstering security ahead of the Jewish High Holy Days, which have begun. Fox's Kristen Goodwin has details.
20: Rosh Hashanah begins at sunset Friday and ends at nightfall on Sunday, meaning head of the year. In Hebrew, it celebrates the Jewish New Year and is the start of a 10-day period of repentance and reflection that culminates with Yom Kippur on September 21st, the holiest day of the Jewish calendar. Jewish organizations, including the Anti-Defamation League, have issued security advisories and partnered with law enforcement to boost safety efforts ahead of the holiday, citing a rise in anti-Semitic incidents. The ADL's Center on Extremism says it's documented 23 terrorist plots or attacks targeting the Jewish community since 2020, with 16 of those incidents occurring in the past 25 months. Kristen Goodwin, Fox News.
10: I'm Deborah Valentine. This is Fox News.
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2: 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I host a morning show in Nashville, Tennessee on Super Talk 99.7 WTN. 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There is a lot going on. Let me just tell you where we're going tonight. Carmelo Anthony is in the news again. His family, I got to tell you, I didn't actually really understand what the term grifter meant until I understood what the family of Carmelo Anthony is doing. So wait till you hear this story. I've got that for you coming up. Of course, all the latest on Iran. We have the latest on the Lindsey Clancy trial. Now we have some of these jurors speaking out, so we'll talk about that as well. Some of the trends that are going on social media, of course, horrifying regarding that trial. Also, of course, the it's been about 1 year now here in a couple of tomorrow, I think. Yeah. So about 1 year since the assassination of Charlie Kirk. So now we do have people on the left on social media celebrating the 1 year. They're calling it a Kirkiversary, and they're doing dances online. And part of that dance is, of course, taking a gun and pointing it right at their neck, as in, you know, talking about where Charlie Kirk was shot. I got to tell you, and maybe this is part of the theme for tonight here on Red Eye Radio, but have people always been this vile? Or is this just a new thing on social media? Because you have these folks. Let me just go through a couple of things that have me thinking about how bad all of this is. So number one, yes, the Kirkiversary, where you have these people on the left and they're celebrating 1 year since the assassination, the horrible assassination that everyone saw on TV and on social media, his horrifying murder. And so the celebration after the fact, and now 1 year after the fact, where they're doing their little dances and pointing, you know, their finger guns at their neck where Charlie Kirk was shot. Horrifying. Absolutely horrifying. So you have that going on social media. You also have going on social media, talking about the Lindsey Clancy trial, just really quickly, where you now have mothers holding their babies. And they're saying, "Me too, Lindsay, me too," as they're holding their babies. And some of these folks are making it seem like they are resenting their babies. And I played you audio. I'm not going to do it again. But last night I played you the audio of that one woman who was complaining about her baby and telling people not to have babies. And she was talking about how filled with absolute rage she was over the fact that she was a mother. And so it sort of leads me to this whole, I don't know, thought process as to whether or not people have always been this vile, or has social media turned us into, as a society, just incredibly vile. If we've always been this vile, then social media has just given us an avenue to expose ourselves. And I'm not talking about me. I'm not talking about most of you. But, you know, some of these folks that are lamenting on social media about how much they hate being mothers and about how they are supporting Lindsey Clancy, a woman who killed her three children. And unfortunately, you know, the more that you talk about this, the more that we see these things online, the more horrifying society becomes. And so go ahead and check out my social media. You can see exactly what I'm talking about. I do want to get into, though, what these jurors are saying. So the jurors have now come out. As you know, there has been a mistrial in the Lindsey Clancy trial. The mistrial basically now saying that 11 of the jurors wanted to say not guilty, wanted to deem her not guilty by reason of insanity. One lone juror would not do that. So the 11 other jurors, at least three of them now, are speaking out. They're speaking out against the one juror that stood his ground. here's part of what they're saying. And against this one guy who basically he did his job, and his job was to, as he's listening to all the evidence, he's got to decide whether or not she is essentially guilty or innocent by reason of insanity and so forth. This is what the jurors are saying about this one juror.
3: He would not interact with us and try to understand. We read to him on numerous occasions the definition of reasonable doubt from Judge Sullivan's instruction. He actually said one day in the end, well, why don't we have the judge come in and read it again? And we were like, no, we have it in front of us. We don't need that. And we would highlight it and, you know, so-and-so, this is the definition of reasonable doubt. But he had the hardest time getting off the fact that Lindsay viciously killed her children.
2: It's that last part. It is that last part.
3: But he had the hardest time getting off the fact that Lindsay viciously killed her children.
2: So she's talking about how this one juror, who has not come forward, by the way, but she's criticizing him for not being able to get over the fact that Lindsay viciously killed her own children. Now, I'm sorry, but to me, it is a good thing that he was not able to get over the fact that she viciously killed her own children.
3: But he had the hardest time getting off the fact that Lindsay viciously killed her children.
2: I mean, what a bizarre thing to say. I do like, though, how the media is giving these jurors the free rein to go out and just blast this guy as being uncooperative and dumb, because that's basically what they're doing. That's how they're making this one lone juror out to be.
4: He admitted he had reasonable doubt, and I started filling out the forms. I was so excited. I actually, there were three forms I had to fill out, and I started filling them out. I wrote my signature on each one, and then he said, but I'm still not going to say that she's not guilty by reason of insanity.
2: So basically what they're saying is that the holdout juror did have reasonable doubt about Clancy being guilty, but refused to take that next step and vote not guilty by reason of insanity. So that's what the attorney for Clancy has been saying. That's what these other jurors are saying as well. And this, again, this juror hasn't come out and spoken for himself. These other jurors are now saying that they believed that she had this was part of the trial, that she had this command hallucination where she heard a male voice telling her to kill the kids and herself. If you followed the trial, you know that was part of the pool of evidence. The jurors also said that the abundance of medication was also important to them. She kept going to various doctors until she got the prescriptions that she wanted. Some people are saying, well, she was doctor shopping. That's ultimately, they say, what she was doing. That's essentially what the prosecution said that Lindsay Clancy was doing. They also say that she was misdiagnosed and over-medicated. She had all of these drugs, and she would switch up the drugs. So I think part of what is going on here is these jurors, these ones that wanted to deem her, you know, essentially not guilty by reason of insanity. One of the things that they're saying is that, well, she just wasn't responsible for her actions because she had all of these drugs, and she was overprescribed, she was misdiagnosed, and all of these other things. And I believe that that is why that lone juror maybe perhaps had some doubts.
5: He was very arrogant. He really did not take anything that anybody said. The nurses, he tried to ask a question about the medications, and we went back to the report from South Shore Hospital. We had the toxicology report. We could see exactly the amounts. The nurses in the room spoke to that specific thing. That was a question that he had, and he just completely disregarded the information that they gave him.
2: So I think the reason why that juror had doubts is because she was over-medicated, because she was essentially doctor shopping. And she was consciously accumulating all of these drugs, had medication changes, essentially making this her responsibility because she was not helpless in all of this. The prosecution argued that she was deliberately changing medications over and over again. So she wasn't, as the defense would claim, that she was sort of an innocent victim in all of this. No, she herself was going to all of these doctors. She was consciously making the effort to go to all of these different doctors. And these doctors are talking to her. And I don't know how much she told the other doctors, because she's going to several different doctors. I don't know what she was telling the doctors about the other doctors and who was saying what. Her attorney, though, was on Good Morning America. I thought that what he said was actually pretty interesting. Number one, he's asking Donald Trump to give Lindsey Clancy a pardon. He can't. These are state charges, not federal charges. But listen to this.
6: And what do you say to those critics who say this is a rationalization? What we're talking about here is just plain evil.
7: Oh, please. It's not evil. These people don't understand. They don't know what she went through. They didn't see her text messages. They didn't see her journal. They didn't see the notes that she wrote. They didn't see the text she sent her mother in October saying, Mommy, can you please come to here? I am sick. Something's wrong. And it was a result of the medications. They don't know about the number of times that she reached out. She went to the woman and infants. She went to the suicide hotlines. She reached out to everybody and anybody that would listen to her and kept saying, I am not good. I am not well. And it was ignored.
2: So I should have just stopped it at what she did was not evil, which is what her attorney, Kevin Reddington, just said. You just heard it. But it does seem to me that she did know what she was doing. This didn't seem like one psychotic episode. There was planning involved. She sends the husband out of the house to go get food and go to the store. She set the whole thing up, created that time and that scenario where she could do what she did. And by the way, she also hid what she was doing. So this was not, at least to me, this was not the sign of someone who just snapped. No. She plotted. She deceived. She knew what she was going to do. She had intent. She thought it out. She came up with a plan, and she did what she did.
6: What's next for Lindsey?
7: I'd like to say that perhaps Donald Trump, who felt compelled to speak out about this case, may very well, Mr. President, I would hope that you would consider this young lady, the type of person she is, what she's been through, and consider a pardon.
2: So more than a few people have pointed out that she's being brought up or has been brought up on state charges, not federal charges. So apparently Donald Trump cannot actually help her. He told a media outlet that he knows that. The attorney Reddington, Kevin Reddington, told a local media outlet there in Massachusetts he knows that Donald Trump can't actually help her, but he can still help, according to this guy. Here's the quote. He says the goal is pretty simple. It's to seek help from Donald Trump, Reddington said. I mean, if President Trump feels that is a case that warrants that type of intervention from, you know, the executive branch, even though legally it's not a federal case, he certainly has an awful lot of clout. He says, I'm sure that were he hypothetically to reach out to Tim Cruz, who is the local DA, he says, you know, they're both Republicans. And I don't know, maybe that will be something that Tim would listen to and consider, Kevin Reddington said. He says, I think that any type of help that we can get would be helpful. So I don't see, you know, Donald Trump was very critical. I don't have the quote in front of me, but Donald Trump was actually very critical of Lindsey Clancy and the whole thing. So I don't necessarily see Donald Trump going out of her way to try to reach out to Tim Cruz, the local DA, and help her. But you never know these days. Anything's possible. But there's so many aspects of this story that are horrifying. And I know that I have only scratched the surface of this story. We'll have to see ultimately if there is another trial. But the jurors, again, now speaking out and throwing that lone juror that stood up to the 11 other jurors right under the bus. And I know that this story is not going to go away anytime soon. The phone number, 615, the text line, 615-737-9986. The phone line is 866-90-RED-EYE, 866-907-3339. Got a lot more straight ahead on Red Eye Radio.
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2: 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So I do have my text line open up from my morning show here in Nashville. You can call in. You can text in 615-737-9986. A lot of people texting in on that opening monologue. 1303 says here in the state of Tennessee, if President Trump knows what is politically good for him, he will stay a million miles away from inserting the administration into that case of Lindsey Clancy. I agree. And I don't see President Trump actually inserting himself into this, certainly not to try to, you know, give her some sort of a pardon or help her in any way. A lot of people texting in and saying this was clearly a case where the where it was premeditated murder. See, that's where I'm at. That is where I'm at. I think that this was a case where there was a lot of people that fell down on this case, if you will. I mean, obviously, I think that Lindsey Clancy, she deserves to spend the rest of her life in prison. But the other question I would have is, okay, so I think there's a fair conversation to have regarding the husband. Because if you know that your wife is having such challenges, and you know that she's got all of these medications, all of these drugs in the house, and she's, you know, she's having all of these, you know, these voices in her head and all of this other thing. She's talking about, you know, worried about harming the children. Well, why wouldn't the husband, and I'm not blaming the husband, but why wouldn't you take your precious kids and flee the home? Or send your wife away to go live with her mother? Because she had called the mother apparently a couple of times, but just separate her from the children. If she was having such a hardcore episode of of depression, then allow her the space and have her go to her mother's and bring in somebody help you with the kids. So yeah, I do believe that there is a fair conversation to have with this husband who. I don't know how easy it would have been. I'm not going to say very easily, but he could have stepped in. I mean, I'm here to tell you, and I know that a lot of men are listening to me right now on radio stations across the country. If your wife was making these kinds of statements about how she was worried about harming the children, she was unwell, she is so heavily medicated, I mean, wouldn't you separate the mother, your wife, and the kids for the kids' own protection? I'd think so.
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8: Fox News, I'm Roxanne Evans. 25 years since the 9/11 terror attacks, ceremonies were held at Ground Zero, Shanksville, Pennsylvania, and the Pentagon. President Trump paid tribute.
15: 2,977 beautiful souls were ripped from our world, and many more died in the weeks and years after.
1: And this in reference to deaths linked to the toxic air near Ground Zero. President Trump taking aim at Chinese-made cars to protect the U.S. auto industry.
3: Now, if China wanted to come in and open a plant to build their cars here, I'd be okay with that. Japan does it, but they hire our people. The big thing is they hire our people. They use our people.
1: The president on the Ingram angle. And the president has arrived in Ireland for a two-day visit. 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
1: 866-90-RED-EYE is the phone number, 866-907-3339. 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And listening out of Chicago and WLS, this is William. William, thanks for calling Red Eye Radio. How are you?
2: Good morning, Mr. Mandis. I think I'm fine. I'm just not real happy about this decision by the jury. That girl is guilty as a hen and a fox in the hen house. Mm-hmm. And, you know, maybe she is nuts, okay? But the point is, she timed it and planned it. That's the bottom line.
1: Yeah, no, and I would agree, William, and I do appreciate the call. You know, somebody texted in on that text line and said, it was funny when I heard that it was basically 11 to 1. The guy said, I thought that it was 11 to 1, and the 11 jurors thought that Lindsey Clancy was, guilty. And there was one juror that was holding out and saying that she was, not guilty. And I will admit, I thought that was the same thing. I thought it was the same thing. There's no way that an entire jury of, 12 people would say, oh, no, she was not guilty by reason of insanity. And only one person would be saying, nope, can't say that. So, this is a story. And certainly it has polarized America. But there are people out there that will swear up and down, not only that she is not guilty, but they also swear that the husband actually did the crime. Now, what's crazy about that, and this is where the conspiracy theories come in and all of that, but, what's crazy about that is if that was the case, well, then why wouldn't Lindsey Clancy's attorneys and Lindsey Clancy herself come out and say, oh, yeah, no, actually, the husband did it, instead of blaming the drugs. So there is a certain irrational nature that is happening with the folks that are supporting Lindsey Clancy. And so, and I did say this last night, and I don't want to be overdramatic, but I fear that if she gets away with this, then we are going to start seeing more of these types of cases. We already saw one in Williams, the town of, I don't know if it was Chicago. I know that it was Illinois, where a woman who was very active in the Lindsey Clancy chat rooms and all of that, where she actually, unfortunately and horrifically, killed her baby. And as I mentioned last night, there was a story back in June in the state of New York, where four kids were killed by a mother and her mother. Teaming up to do that horrific crime. And so I'm worried. And as I said last night, I worry that if this woman, ultimately does not spend the rest of her life in prison, then we're going to see more of these kinds of episodes. And that is what worries me, especially when you start looking at how bizarre social media has become. And again, I appreciate the call. The phone number again is 866-90-RED-EYE. Robert is in Connecticut. Hey, Robert, thanks for calling in. Go ahead.
3: Oh, yes, thank you. Talking about that last caller, they say it shouldn't be talking about the word guilty. They should be talking about the word guillotine.
1: Right.
3: But then here's another, this wasn't the reason why I called, but then if you're like a 5-year-old kid, boy or girl, and your mother, or say an 8-year-old kid, and they see, hey, Bob's, this thinks this is okay. That's going to make the little kid feel uncomfortable.
1: Yeah. Yeah, actually, You bring up a good point. If you hear mom and dad talking about this, and mom is, saying, oh, she's, she's innocent, or she shouldn't go to prison, or whatever it is, and the kids hear that. I mean, yeah, I would be a little worried if I was a child and that was my mom's take. Although, I think that any reasonable parent tries to shield their kids from this kind of a story until they're old enough to process the whole thing. But yeah, you do bring up a great point, and I do appreciate the call. It's Red Eye Radio, 615-737-9986. My text line is absolutely blowing up on this story. I do want to move on and talk about, but if you want to talk about Lindsey Clancy, go ahead and call up if you'd like to. But I do want to move on to this other story, Mamdani and the 9/11 ceremony that is going to be happening later on this week. There is a controversy, I know that you know about it, where Zohran Mamdani, New York mayor, of course, everybody knows old Zohran, and he now has decided every year, you folks know, that there is a reading of the names of those lost on 9/11 at Ground Zero. The families and the friends, political dignitaries, everybody shows up to this event on 9/11 down there at Ground Zero. In the past, mayors have shown up, and which is all fine, well, and good. Well, this year, it is Mayor Zohran Mamdani. Now, the families have been saying they don't want Zohran to come to this ceremony for a number of different reasons. Many people, including yours truly, say that he is sympathetic to terrorists, and I can get into that, and I certainly will. But the families have now over 100,000 have signed this petition saying, yeah, we don't want you to come to this ceremony or this event because, number one, you'll be a distraction, and number two, clearly, you are not on our side. So a couple of things. There is a video that just exploded on social media, and it's really bizarre. You can find it on my socials, at Dan Mandis Show. But there's a video of Mamdani, and he is signing the 9/11 Remembrance Order, and it's something that a mayor does. And so when he does the signing, he holds up the proclamation just like you've seen Donald Trump do 1,000 times. But then what does he do? He hands the pen over to his chief counsel. Well, people are losing their minds because of who his chief counsel is. The guy's name is Ramzi Kassim. I'm going to bullet point this. I may have mentioned this last night. I'm not sure, but just very quickly, let me bullet point who Ramzi Kassim is. He represented an Al-Qaeda member detained at Gitmo. His brother-in-law also helped hijack the plane that hit the Pentagon. He later represented other Gitmo prisoners, including the would-be 20th hijacker who got turned away at the airport. And now, magically, this guy who has been on the side of terrorists is the lead counsel for the mayor of New York. And so as Mamdani is signing the proclamation, he hands the pen to a guy who has represented Al-Qaeda members. Now, why would he do that? Why would he hand that pen over to the guy who has represented Al-Qaeda members? I mean, inquiring minds want to know. I certainly want to know. And so earlier today, there was this big event at City Hall, and basically you had a bunch of folks there in New York, and they're demanding that Zohran Mamdani stay home. This is a woman named Vicky Palladino. She is a New York City councilwoman, and she does not hold back.
4: I'm not asking politely for the mayor not to come to 9/11, to that ceremony. I am demanding that he not show his face at that sacred ground. He does not belong there. When you associate yourself with the likes of Hassan Piker, and you have as your chief counselor right here in this building, Rasim Kassim, who was handed a sacred pen yesterday, very cryptic, through our police commissioner so that it could go into his hands. That was a message to each and every one of us. Yep. Cryptic as it is, but read through the lines. What's going on here in City Hall and what we got representing us here in City Hall, they do not belong on sacred ground. I can go through a list of people that he associates himself with and continues to associate himself with. We, the people, do not care for Zohran Mamdani. 101,000 names is not a drop in the bucket. Do not, Zohran Mamdani, take us New Yorkers for granted. We were there that day. The sky looked very similar to this. Stay put. Stay in City Hall and promote your propaganda.
1: You know what? I went. That was a long audio. That was a minute 30, but oh, it was so worth it. And by the way, and she, that was, again, Vicky Palladino, New York City Councilwoman, and she was talking about the company that Mamdani keeps. I mean, I know that you've heard of Hassan Piker. Hassan Piker said that America basically deserved the 9/11, that we brought it on ourselves. And he and Mamdani, good friends. And New Yorkers elected this guy as mayor. It's crazy. This is the Catholic League President Bill Donahue saying basically the same thing.
5: He should not be here. I wrote him a letter on August the 3rd. It's up on our website, explaining why he's such a divisive figure. He said that something happened on 9/11. I'll tell you what happened. Radical Muslims came in here to bomb the United States of America. I don't say Muslims, because that's wrong. I'm talking about radical Muslims. He can't bring himself to say that. He is more concerned about Islamophobia than he is the death of 3,000 people, innocent people, on that day. This man is a disgrace to veterans. And believe me, as a Catholic, we contacted the NYPD, the FDNY, and Port Authority a year later. 85 to 90% of the first responders who were murdered, they were Catholic. So we have a special interest in that, too. And we stand with our Jewish brothers and sisters against the likes of Hassan Piker, who says nothing but good things about the Houthis, Hezbollah, and Hamas. It's a disgrace. Mamdani, do us all a favor and just stay home.
1: I mean, one after the other. And here's the thing, is that Mamdani, he clearly does not care that people don't want him there. I mean, clearly he just does not care. Coming up, I'm going to play you audio. His response to the controversy is incredibly tone deaf. And I think part of what this is basically for him as a Muslim, he believes that it is important for him to be there, even though more than 100,000 people do not want him there. He is going to force himself into this situation, and it's going to be interesting to see how this whole thing plays out. But I'm going to play you a couple of things coming up. I'm going to play you audio from a woman by the name of Nicole Parker. She is a former FBI agent, also somebody who is a contributor to Fox News. And also, I will play you Mamdani's comment on the controversy. That is all straight ahead right here on Red Eye Radio.
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3: Red Eye Radio, the phone number is 866-90-RED-EYE. I'm going to play that audio that I was talking about in the beginning of the next hour. I do, though, want to get to Mary quickly in Springfield, Illinois, listening on WLS. Mary, thanks for calling in quickly. Go ahead.
4: Hi, Dan. I'm actually in Champaign, Illinois.
3: Oh, very good.
4: And I listened to you talking about Lindsey Clancy. And you had a couple male callers, and you're a male.
3: Yes.
4: And I wanted to tell you that I went through four postpartum depressions. And while I never thought about killing my children, I thought about killing myself. Very seriously, my husband did not get it. He did not understand me at all. Much as I loved him, he just was not there for me when I was going through these four postpartum depressions. And I really think Lindsey Clancy should be let off on a guilty or not guilty by reason of insanity.
3: And what do you base that on? Is it just based on, yes or no? Do you base that on your own personal experience with postpartum depression?
4: Yes.
3: Okay. All right. Well, Mary, thank you very much for the call. Glad you are still with us. Glad you didn't do anything irrational, and appreciate your perspective. Got a lot more straight ahead. Red Eye Radio.
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12: The nation remembers. I'm Roxanne Evans, Fox News. The 25th anniversary of the 9/11 terror attacks was observed Friday in New York City. Fox's Tanya J. Powers in Manhattan.
13: The names of almost 3,000 people whose lives were lost on September 11th, 2001 have been read at Ground Zero, along with 7 moments of silence. Family members, survivors, first responders, and others gathered on the plaza at the 9/11 memorial for the somber ceremony that included music from the Brooklyn Youth Chorus, cellist Yo-Yo Ma, and singer Jennifer Nettles. Security was tight as the event was attended by many dignitaries, including 4 former presidents, Vice President J.D. Vance, and other current and former elected officials. At Ground Zero in Lower Manhattan, Tanya J. Powers, Fox News.
12: And President Trump marked the 25th anniversary of the 9/11 attacks as we're at war with Iran. Fox's Jared Halperin has more from the White House.
14: 25 years after the September 11th terror attacks, President Trump says the nation will never forget.
15: That's why we fight today. We don't have a choice. There can only be victory. We fight hard. We fight to win.
14: Speaking at a memorial service at the Pentagon, the president saluted the victims killed and service members he says are working right now to ensure the world's number one sponsor of terror, Iran, will never have a nuclear weapon. Vice President J.D. Vance attended the service at the World Trade Center site in Lower Manhattan. At the White House, Jared Halpern, Fox News.
12: And a family in Kissimmee, Florida has built their own 9/11 memorial in their front yard. Kathy Reedy and her family placed 2,977 American flags to honor each of the lives lost that day in 2001. Reedy said it was an effort from the heart. One of those flags is for Reedy's cousin, Michael Horn, who died in the collapse of the North Tower of the World Trade Center. 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
12: In Shanksville, Pennsylvania, the heroes of Flight 93 are remembered. 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
19: For a lot of these families, they haven't been back out here to this field in Shanksville, Pennsylvania for a while because each time they come back, it's a reminder of what they lost that day. But they know it's so important to reflect on those 40 heroic people who did everything they could to fight back against the terrorists on Flight 93 and lost their lives in that field during the crash. We checked in with some of the family members who say it never gets easier.
20: They were businessmen and grandparents and, people in retail and pilots and students. But in a moment's notice, they had to stand up. They had to become those Minutemen, to fight evil that was put in front of them.
12: Homeland Security Secretary Mark Wayne Mullen spoke about 9/11.
0: When I was fortunate enough to run our own companies, I would say if we take care of the pennies, the dollars will take care of themselves. If we take care of the small criminals, they'll never become large criminals. And those large criminals will never turn into terrorists.
12: The Department of Homeland Security was founded in 2002 in response to the September 11th terrorist attacks.
21: Inside the plaza, you'll find multiple artifacts from 9/11, including steel pieces from the World Trade Center, North Tower stones from the facade of the Pentagon. There's a Trident column that stands at the head of the plaza as a symbol of America. Across the way, it's juxtaposed by a heavily deformed beam at the opposite end of the plaza that symbolizes destruction of that day.
0: We talk about a zero failed mission. It's because no matter how big or how small that lead might be, or that phone call that needs to be returned, we're going to do it because we don't know what that will go to next. We can't afford to miss one opportunity to prevent it from happening again.
21: The Homeland Security Act of 2002 created the department, which we now know as Homeland Security.
12: Fox's David Spunt. I'm Roxanne Evans. This is Fox News.
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3: 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You can find more information on me at Dan Mandis Show. So there's this big controversy going on in New York, and we've been talking about it here on Red Eye Radio. And by the way, I'm in all week, so Gary and Eric, they return next Sunday night, Monday morning. So big controversy, of course, if you are just joining us, is there is thousands of people in New York that do not want Zoran Mamdani to go to the 9/11 ceremony. They do it every single year at Ground Zero. They read the names and they just remember that horrifying day. And it's meant to be very unifying. Well, Mamdani has decided that he is going to force himself into the event, even though over 100,000 people have said, no, Mayor Mamdani, we don't want you to go. And the reason why they don't want him to go is because basically he has said things that many find abhorrent. He takes company with the likes of Hassan Piker. His lead counsel for the mayor of New York is, as I was explaining in the previous hour, Ramzi Kassim, who represented an al-Qaeda member detained at Gitmo. His brother-in-law helped hijack the plane that hit the Pentagon. I mean, just all these things. And so if I had a family member who was killed on 9/11 and we got a guy who, you know, is basically intimated or has friends who have said that America deserved the 9/11, I wouldn't want that guy to be at the ceremony either. And so on yesterday, we had a bunch of folks show up in New York City, at City Hall, steps of City Hall, demanding that Mamdani not show up. And this is an audio from former FBI agent Nicole Parker. Now, she was on Fox News, and she says, yeah, Mamdani, please stay home.
23: I am disgusted. I watched those towers.
1: I watched the South Tower get hit by an airplane. I did not see the first tower because I was still at my desk, but I saw what happened. I saw the people jumping. They had no better option than to jump. And for Mayor Mamdani to say that the focus is on the families and on the responders and the loved ones of those that were killed, you're right. I agree with him on that. That should be the focus. And guess what? Many of them, over 101,000, have said they do not want you there.
3: Yet he's going to show up. And I think that it takes a bit of, oh, I don't know what the right word is. I don't want to say what I want to say, but it takes a lot of, it's overnight radio. It takes a lot of testicular fortitude on his part to just show up where clearly, clearly, he is not wanted, and for good reason. As I was mentioning before, he's good friends with this Hassan Piker, who said that America deserved 9/11. Do you know that Hassan Piker, and I'm not going to go on and on about this guy, but do you know that this guy who the Democrats have, I mean, Elizabeth Warren, Bernie Sanders, others have campaigned with Piker. If you don't know who he is, I don't know if Gary and Eric talk about him much, but he is a guy who has they call it a Twitch stream. Basically, he's somebody who does shows on the internet. And he's got a framed picture of the headline after 9/11 right there in the background of his Twitch stream. He's got it framed all very nicely about how on 9/11, New York was attacked. So that tells you all you need to know about the company that Mayor Mamdani keeps. And you heard Nicole Parker, she also said, you know, she's talking about 9/11, and then she talked about 9/12 and how amazing September 12th was, about how unified everyone was. Everybody remembers the 9/12 project with Glenn Beck. I mean, I've said this many times, so I'm not going to dwell on it. I was in New York on 9/11. I used to work in New York around 2000, 2001. I saw the second plane go in. I mean, I was there for all of it. I remember all of the pictures that were posted all around New York. Have you seen this person? Have you seen that person? Heartbreaking. I remember at my train station in Connecticut, where you knew the people from that area who took the train in early because their cars were there at the train station for days on end because they went into the city, but they never made it back home. And their cars were still at the train station, the commuter rail, Metro North. And so I know firsthand how united everyone was. And that's the feeling that these families are trying to connect with for this ceremony. And as Nicole Parker is saying, you know what? We're not going to be able to find that unity that we're looking for and that we get every single year if you, Mamdani, decide to show up.
1: If you are within the sound of my voice, Mayor Mamdani, they have said they do not want you there. They do not want your support. Please do not attend. This is not about you. It's not about your ego. It's not about trying to do the right thing. At the end of the day, what the families want is what should go. And if they do not want you present, you should not be there.
3: I mean, she's right. I mean, there's nothing else I can say about this other than she is right. But Mamdani doesn't care. I believe that Mamdani, number one, I think there's some cult of personality going on here in New York. I think Mamdani likes to be Mamdani. And I think that the people that love Mamdani love Mamdani, and the people that hate Mamdani hate Mamdani. But the people that love him are the ones that went out and voted in New York. So he's been hit with all of this controversy, and clearly he seems dumbfounded why people would have an issue with him going to this event on 9/11 at Ground Zero, 25 years after the planes hit the World Trade Center.
4: Mayor, I'm sure by now you're familiar with what former Mayor Giuliani said yesterday, that not only should you not attend on Friday, but he said that whereas the hijackers were open about their disregard for America, you're trying to hide yours. What is your response to that?
5: I'm proud to be the mayor of this city. I love this city. I love this country. And what I want this week to be a focus on is on the families whose loved ones were stolen from them 25 years ago in the horrific act of terror of September 11th, and a focus also on the first responders who gave everything they could to this city and to the people who came together to try and help their fellow New Yorkers. And so in the days to come, my focus will be on attending events that memorializes that incredible courage, and I will be there on Friday at the memorial just as I was last year.
3: So he is, well, last year you weren't the mayor, and I think very few people knew who you were last year. Perhaps, I don't know, I'm not a New Yorker anymore. But I got to tell you, it is incredibly sad that he has decided that he is going to do this. By the way, a few people actually texted in, if you can't call in, text in, 615-737-9986. One person says out of Florida, has Mamdani considered the possibility that he could become a target? Now, I hope not. Absolutely, I would hope not. And clearly, I'm not advocating for that. And I would never advocate for that. And I hope that that doesn't happen. But I know that there is a lot of emotion wrapped around this 25 years since 9/11. And this is something that New Yorkers are going to have to deal with one way or another, because he has decided that he is indeed going to show up. The phone number, 866-90-RED-EYE, 866-907-3339. Got some callers stacking up. This is Reggie calling from our great affiliate KVI in Seattle. Reggie, thanks for calling Red Eye Radio.
7: Hi. I was calling in about the Clancy case, but I just want to throw in very quickly that people can sign online at change.org. And last time I looked, trying to get Mamdani to not go, it was already at 159,000, and they're aiming for 200,000.
3: Nice. So, thank you for that. Appreciate the update.
7: So regarding the Clancy case, as a woman, I just wanted to say that I just think she was so calculating and evil. If she'd wanted to kill herself as a nurse, she wouldn't have given such superficial wounds on her arms and neck that it wasn't even bleeding by the time the first responders got there. And she had help at home. Her husband worked at home. They had a nanny. And in addition to that, the two older kids were often at daycare. And as for her prescriptions, they counted the pills out in the court case. And a lot of them, she never took any, or she took a few. I mean, I think this woman is pure evil, and, you know, she was hiding it. At least Mondami's not hiding his evil. So
3: that
7: did a great job.
3: Well, thank you. I very much appreciate Reggie, and you have a good night. Yeah. Hey, Reggie, are you still there? Is she still there? Did we hang up on Reggie?
7: I'm still here.
3: Oh, hey, Reggie, real quick. So one of the previous callers, I think her name was Mary, but, you know, basically, and I've heard this from a number of people as I talk about this whole thing. I've heard from a number of women who basically want me to shut up and stop talking about this because I'm a man and I couldn't possibly know what it means to be, you know, a woman going through, you know, this kind of a postpartum depression. Do you think men have no right to talk about this?
7: Oh, goodness sakes, no. Women wouldn't be pregnant without men. And, you know, I mean, men are can you just imagine the pain that father of those children is feeling? I just can't even imagine. So, of course, men have a right to talk about it, and should be supportive of their wives. And I think even you gave the impression that maybe he wasn't as supportive as he could be. And I watched, you know, not all, but some of the important parts and important testimonies during the case. After I couldn't stop hearing about it on the news, I thought, well, I want to hear things from the horse's mouths in the testimony, not from talking heads about it. And I just think it was a clear-cut case of, you know, she knew what she was doing and she went ahead. And she had the chance right when he was out of the house, when he called her to say, honey, I'm having, you know, hearing a voice in my head to kill the kids. Come home now. She didn't. Yeah. I think she planned this for a long time. And I wouldn't be surprised if it came out later she was having an affair or something. I mean, there's just, or she's an awful, awful person. And men have every right to talk about it.
3: What do you make of all of these women online that are so supportive of her? And some women are, you know, out there. I played the audio last night, but, you know, women are like, don't have babies. And, you know, some women are holding their babies in sort of almost threatening kind of positions on these videos. I mean, are you blown away by some of the support that she is getting?
7: I think it's horrifying. And I think it's just, you know, we don't value life. They don't value life of other people in so many ways in this country now, from Charlie Kirk to abortion. And I think this is just the next phase of the abortion mentality, that it went from, you know, rare in the Clinton era. I can't remember what the expression was, is rare and unusual, and, you know, or the life of the mother and that sort of thing. And now it's like many states up to the moment of birth. And people used to say, oh, next it'll be infanticide. Yeah, it's infanticide, and it's here.
3: Here we are. All right, Reggie, thanks very much for the call. Appreciate it. 866-90-RED-EYE is a phone number, 866-907-3339. If you can't call in, text in 615-737-9986. Got a lot more straight ahead.
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9: Executive orders from President Donald Trump to support the nation's beef industry. Among those,
10: in addition to the order to allow farmers to process their own food, I'm also signing an order authorizing ranchers to protect rural communities and cattle herds from predatory Mexican gray wolves.
9: In addition, USDA announced four additional actions following up on previous efforts to strengthen the beef industry, such as establishing a one-stop shop and technical assistance program for small and mid-sized meat processors, and expanding specific food safety and inspection service programs to increase shipping of state-inspected meat across state lines. USDA also released a new website with information on both current and proposed efforts in beef industry support. www.usda.gov/ranchers-first. I'm Rod Bain reporting for the U.S. Department of Agriculture in Washington, D.C.
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3: 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Dan Mandis in for Gary and Eric. They do return next Sunday night, Monday morning. If you can't text in, if you can't call in, text in, 615-737-9986. John is calling from San Diego. John, thanks for calling in. Go ahead.
27: Hi. Yesterday you were talking about these $9,000 payments to people's children. All that's going to do is cause an unbelievable amount of inflation. It doesn't help with affordability, which is apparently the reason for it. Affordability has nothing to do with anyone's wages anymore. It's all about government regulation. And I listen to these numbers. We have a $31 trillion economy. Out of that, there are $5 trillion a year in state and federal regulations. And that doesn't mean it costs $5 trillion. It costs $10 trillion. Because all of those regulations are imposed on businesses, so they have to pay it up front, and then they have to raise their prices and have the customers pay it again. Then you got $2 trillion in welfare and another $2 trillion in fraud. That's $14 trillion out of our $31 trillion economy going to people who do absolutely nothing economically valuable for their money. That's why you can't afford anything. Because you've got people getting paid to do nothing. You get rid of these regulations, you get rid of the fraud, right, and prices come down. And it's gotten, seriously, these people think, if we raise everybody's wages, it won't fix anything. It's just like, remember Star Trek and the Tribbles?
3: I was a Star Wars guy, sorry.
27: Well, the Tribbles, there was this episode where these Tribbles, the bin for their food was poisoned, and they ate themselves to starvation because no matter how much they ate, they got nothing out of it because the parasite took it all. We've got the parasite of regulations taking all the value from the money that we earn. That's how you get rid of it. Because remember, last November, I'm sure you remember when Trump eliminated the CAFE standard of 50 miles per gallon, and that half-witted mannequin from Ford immediately said, oh, well, gee, this is going to save us $1,500 a car. No kidding. That's what happens when you get rid of regulations. Prices come down, and it doesn't affect wages. It doesn't affect profit margin.
3: Right. Well, here's what I'll say is you're absolutely right about regulations. One of the things that the president has talked about is trying to cut down. And he's actually been very successful. I haven't seen the latest list. I'll see if I can look it up during the upcoming break. But the president has made it his mark, not only in the first administration, but in the second administration as well, to do everything that he can to cut regulations. You are absolutely right. That's one of the big problems with the housing issues, where you've got regulations that are really strangling the housing industry. And that is the same in a lot of these various industries. I don't believe, though, that the $9,000 for one kid, or, you know, $18,000 for two kids for families with stay-at-home parents, married couples with stay-at-home parents, I don't believe that in and of itself will be an inflationary factor. I don't think that is a large enough number. Now, if it ends up causing a lot of people to leave the labor force, then that could have an impact. But I don't think that $9,000 for one, or $18,000 for two, I don't think that is enough money for a working parent to leave the workforce, because I don't think that it's enough to make up for that full-time salary. I just don't. Also, remember, this is just to, not to re-examine everything we talked about last night, but also remember, this isn't new spending. This is money that was already allocated to other couples who also have kids and are sending them.
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2: News. I'm Deborah Valentine. Ceremonies Friday at the Pentagon in Arlington, Virginia, honoring lives lost in the September 11th terror attacks 25 years ago. President Trump.
12: When future generations come here in 25, 100 or 250 years from now, they will stand in a nation that is free and unyielding in the face of evil.
2: Similar ceremonies taking place at Ground Zero and in Shanksville, Pennsylvania. Today's planned NASA and SpaceX crewed mission launch to the International Space Station is delayed. Fox's Jeff Manasseh.
17: The mission, known as Crew 13, was adjusted late last month after NASA found an oxidizer leak in the propulsion system of the SpaceX Dragon capsule.
2: A new launch may happen later this month. 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
1: 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There is a lot of news coming out regarding the war in Iran, so that's where I want to go right now. Bombs are flying tonight. We had apparently 5 Iranian tankers sinking one. Apparently they made the mistake, the very big mistake, of firing at our warships. So we sunk one of theirs. The others apparently are badly damaged as well.
2: The U.S. military, U.S. Central Command, is in fact carrying out airstrikes right now against targets near Karg Island, as you mentioned, as well as Jask. That's an area in the southern part of Iran near the Strait of Hormuz. The targets, I'm told, are oil tankers, Iranian oil tankers, and this is part of an ongoing effort to squeeze Iran economically. These are economic targets. This is not a beginning, I'm told, of a new phase that would involve ground troops or anything like that.
1: Yeah, that is Fox News, and the attacks prompted a significant retaliation from Iran, of course, which launched a missile barrage towards regional U.S. ally Jordan, saying that it had targeted U.S. military assets. And according to Fox News, the Jordanian army said that its air defenses intercepted 18 of the 20 ballistic missiles, while the other two fell in unpopulated areas. No casualties were reported. So there are bombs flying back and forth. We've got drone warfare going on as well. So there is a lot of back and forth going on. Marco Rubio, Secretary of State, he sounds like he doesn't see an ending anytime soon. This is part of what he said yesterday afternoon.
3: Yeah, the back and forth is pretty straightforward, and that is that Iran continues to try to hit U.S. naval ships. And for every time they do that or try to do that, they're going to lose tankers. And I think you'll see that again today.
1: I mean, we literally sunk one of their tankers. There's a video online, and it's in four squares, and it is all of these Iranian tankers getting blown to smithereens. I mean, I personally love it. I mean, I will tell you that, you know, I was one of those people that was like, okay, so what we need to do is, because I do believe this, we need to just rip the Band-Aid off and bomb the living crap out of them, or, you know, hit them obviously incredibly hard from a financial standpoint, which is what we are doing. But we need to just end this. And the tougher we go in, the quicker this is going to come to an end. So as far as I'm concerned, yeah, you know what? Sink every damn one of them. But I will also say, well, wait a minute. So if Iran had tankers on the Strait of Hormuz, well, I thought their entire navy and I thought that their entire oil infrastructure, including their boats, were already at the bottom of the sea. So I don't really understand. And listen, I look at this situation with Iran, and it's frustrating as all get out. I've talked about this ad nauseum. But I think that the frustrating part of all of this is that we don't seem to be hitting them as hard as we could. We keep saying, we're going to hit them hard, we're going to hit them harder, we're going to hit them, you know, even harder. It's like, no, you hit them the hardest now to get this whole thing over with. So part of what's going on now is that Iran continues to attack our partners in the region. Remember last night they attacked Saudi Arabia. We covered that extensively. Now they attacked Jordan. They have said that they are going to widen this escalation zone. They're going to do everything that they possibly can to make it harder to get through the Strait of Hormuz. So they are continuing to talk about how they're going to escalate this into a wider conflict. The Iranians are, as I said, they're going after Jordan. They're going after Saudi Arabia as well, which is exactly what we thought would happen. Look, Iran sees these nations, whether we're talking about Jordan, whether we're talking about Saudi Arabia, but they do see these nations as allies of the U.S., which is why they go after them. Saudi Arabia, we have air defense bases there. We have logistics in Saudi Arabia there as well, and military infrastructure. Same with Jordan. And so Iran is going to do what they're going to do, which is why we need to stop them. We need to keep doing what we're doing, and what we're going to keep doing is attacking their finances, attacking their economy. And that is part of what we did today. We targeted, I don't know if you heard about this, but we targeted their airlines or their civilian aviation sector earlier today. That's great news. That's going to cost them millions of dollars. Basically, this means that what we're doing is we're placing aggressive sanctions on their airplanes and the nations that fly into and out of Iran. And so what we're doing is we are isolating Iran, which is exactly what Scott Bessent has been saying we needed to start doing all along.
4: President Trump has said for the past few weeks the reason the MOU failed was they were not ready for a deal. So we will see when they are ready for a deal. But you know, as their bank account, their personal bank accounts disappear around the world, as we squeeze this regime, as their soldiers look at them when they're not getting paid, we have seen the president of Iran, the speaker of the parliament of Iran, and the central bank governor both said last weekend, we didn't see it reported anywhere, that there are problems in the economy and everybody should be ready for it. The supreme leader prepared everyone for that.
1: So, but how long is this going to take? See, that's the question. How long is this going to take? I mean, obviously, none of us are happy with the higher gas prices. We all know that. Oil is upwards of $100 a barrel now. The more we go after their economy, the worse they are. But the closer we are to ending this war, that's all very good. But the more we go after their economy, the longer this continues to go on, and the worse it is for our economy, my economy and your economy. One Treasury official said, because of the higher gas prices, one Treasury official said that what we're doing is taking out their entire aviation sector. Not with bombs, but by targeting their banking, by targeting their fuel suppliers. They can't get their parts. They're not going to be able to work with or partner with foreign airports. I mean, it goes on and on. But here's my question. Why didn't we do this last month? I mean, I don't think that I'm being unreasonable when I say that. It's like every day when we find out, yeah, we're going to do this, we're going to do that, we're going to do that. Well, we should have done that a long time ago, man. Come on, let's go. Let's wrap this up. Destroy their economy. I want to see all of those sanctions in place in a week. Because remember, it was a few weeks ago that we started this war on Iran's economy. So let's all just get going on this and get all the sanctions in place and watch their economy continue to melt. So now the Islamic Revolutionary Guard, you know, the folks in charge of the dirtbags in charge of Iran right now, they're threatening us with major attacks. We'll see. I'm watching, you know, all of the various X accounts to make sure that I'm on top of whatever attacks may come on the overnight. But Ted Cruz was in the hot seat with Caitlin Collins over at CNN. This was earlier tonight.
5: But as long as Iran can fire at commercial ships, is this war going to continue?
6: Well, look, as long as terrorists are capable of carrying out acts of terrorism, they may do so. The best way to stop that is to prevent them from being able to or to take them out of power.
5: Do you think this war will be over by the midterms?
6: At the end of the day, I don't think the Ayatollah or the mullahs want it to be over.
5: But is it up to Iran, I guess?
6: The United States at some level, yes. If they keep shooting at us, then yes, at some level it is.
5: But I thought their military was degraded and that they didn't have any capability.
6: But that's because they're engaged in what are effectively acts of terrorism. It does not take a terribly high-tech military to put mines in the Strait of Hormuz. It does not take a terribly high-tech military to have a speedboat with explosives. And so low-tech terrorism, at the end of the day, listen, this week we're remembering the 25th anniversary of 21 individual terrorists who, with box cutters, managed to kill nearly 3,000 people.
1: Got a point. Ted Cruz, Senator Ted Cruz, has a point. And by the way, I am no fan of Caitlin Collins. Trust me on that one. I'm no fan of CNN, but she's asking reasonable questions. And the questions that we all want to know. Ted Cruz, when do you believe the war will be over? And by the way, he's also right on the low-grade weapons aspect of that conversation. Remember, Iran has access to massive amounts of drones, courtesy of China and Russia, among others. Ted Cruz, by the way, also right about the speedboats. And, you know, this is why, you know, just to dovetail into another topic that we've talked about here on Red Eye Radio is the Venezuelan oil deal that we are engaged in. I'm not going to revisit that tonight. I talked about it extensively last night. But who are we trying to further neutralize by working with Venezuela on all that oil? China and Russia, two of the countries that are supplying Iran with drones and drone parts and components. So the geopolitical conversation regarding not only the war in Iran, but also the situation with us partnering with Venezuela to help them get that oil out of the ground, and then we get a good chunk of that oil, it's America first. China and Russia last. Cruz was also right about the speedboats. Let me get this audio bite in real quick.
5: But if they can do that, I mean, does that mean the war goes on as long as they can do that?
6: It's why I have said from the beginning the objective should be regime collapse, removing the Ayatollah from continuing to wage war against America. I don't think they want peace. And it's worth noting, look, the MOU that was negotiated, I think was a mistake at the time, but it would have flowed $300 billion to Iran.
5: The MOU that the vice president negotiated.
6: And you know what? It turned out the Ayatollah and the mullahs are such whack jobs. They said no to $300 billion. They wanted to keep engaging in attacks. And I think that is, you know, to use the old Aesop's fable of the frog and the scorpion, that is their nature. That is who they are.
5: Do you think that was a tactical error by the Trump administration?
6: I said at the time that history has shown that giving billions of dollars to theocratic lunatics who want to murder us is a really bad idea. I don't believe in giving money to people who are trying to kill America.
1: Fact check true. Agree with Ted Cruz. And by the way, as far as the IRGC goes and where the senator said that they don't want a deal, they do not want a deal, according to Ted Cruz. I've been saying that for a long time. Donald Trump keeps saying they want to make a deal so badly, right? Donald Trump does that, and everybody does a bad Trump impersonation, by the way. That's mine. But the president keeps saying that Iran wants to make a deal so badly. I don't believe that they do. Because if they wanted a deal, they could come to the table and they could negotiate in good faith, which they are not doing and they refuse to do. They just don't. So the war in Iran is going to continue to go on and on and on. The phone number 866-90-RED-EYE, 866-907-3339.
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2: 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So I'm watching this video, and I'm trying to decide if I want to play the audio. Because it is so horrifying. It's a bunch of folks, you know, celebrating the Kirkiversary, you know, it's 1 year since the horrendous assassination, the murder of Charlie Kirk. And people on the left, they're celebrating and they're calling it a Kirkiversary. And I've seen some even saying, okay, so who are you going to take out on Kirkiversary? Meaning, okay, so let's target more conservatives on the Kirkiversary, right? So I'm debating as to whether or not I want to play this. On the one hand, it is horrifying, but on the other hand, I do feel like part of the job of a talk show host is to bring a spotlight to, if you're a conservative, what the other side is doing and what the other side is up to, because we need to know what's happening on the other side of the aisle.

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6: On 11's 25th anniversary, I'm Deborah Valentine, Fox News. Friday, marking the 25th anniversary of the 9/11 terror attacks, Fox's Mark Meredith reports from Washington.
7: In New York, Vice President Vance, former presidents, and families of those killed gathered at Ground Zero to pay tribute. We also heard from a 9/11 widow who lost her husband and urged America's leaders to hold those responsible accountable. In Washington, another solemn ceremony as President Trump, War Secretary Pete Hegseth, and former National Security Advisor Condoleezza Rice all honored those killed and at the Pentagon, as well as the war on terror.
8: We salute our first responders and law enforcement, and we love them.
7: In Pennsylvania, there was another moving ceremony near Flight 93, a crash. Remember, the passengers had overtaken the hijackers. 25 years later, many families are still grieving, and thousands of first responders still battling cancer, all linked to their work.
6: A new exhibition will be open today at the 9/11 Memorial and Museum in Manhattan, exploring the legacy and service of 9/11 heroes designed for the next generation. The CIA declassifying dozens of intelligence reports related to the attacks on 9/11.
9: The documents show the CIA repeatedly warned former Presidents Bill Clinton and George W. Bush that Osama bin Laden was determined to strike the U.S. The high-level warnings lacked precise information, but a 1998 report during Clinton's presidency came very close. It stated that bin Laden supporters may fly an explosive act airplane into a U.S. city. President Trump says there's no chance the Iran war will last for the rest of his term. The president now says he believes it will end very shortly after the election, maybe even before. And once the war ends, he says gas prices will come down quickly.
6: Fox's Christina Coleman reporting. 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
12: Temperatures being 30 degrees above average.
0: 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Just click listen, then swipe right and hear the latest news updates on your time. 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
6: President Trump is promising to make good on a $5,000 dividend payment if Republicans prevail in the midterms. Fox's Jared Halpern has more from the White House.
13: In a Friday afternoon social media post, President Trump says when he says something, he means it. Adding the $5,000 dividend will happen because people deserve it. At this week's Republican midterm convention, the president announced a $5,000 dividend payment to every American adult if Republicans hold on to the House and Senate in November. Top Senate Democrat Chuck Schumer calls the plan a bribe to voters. And some Republicans have questioned the price tag, likely to top $1 trillion. President Trump says the dividends could be funded by tariffs and economic growth. At the White House, Jared Halpern, Fox News.
6: NASA and SpaceX preparing for another crewed mission to the International Space Station, but the launch scheduled for today is now delayed.
14: The mission, known as Crew 13, was adjusted late last month after NASA found an oxidizer leak in the propulsion system of the SpaceX Dragon capsule that's set to be launched on a Falcon 9 rocket from Florida. NASA's team now working to address the issue with a new launch potentially in late September. With a crew of four, including Americans Jessica Watkins and Luke Delaney, a Canadian and a Russian, all expected to spend about 6 months aboard the space station doing scientific research and supporting station operations. Jeff Manasso, Fox News.
6: The Ebola outbreak in the Congo, the world's fastest growing outbreak of the disease on record, has now spread to seven provinces in the African country, according to local authorities. It's showing no signs of slowing down. As of Thursday, 7,022 cases and 3,398 deaths have been reported, according to the latest government figures released Friday. I'm Deborah Valentine. This is Fox News.
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0: The Republicans, as much as I disagree with them, they're smart. They want to win. Democrats operate like they want to lose all the time. I disagree with damn near everything Donald Trump says. Having said that, however, he is a bouldering force.
1: What he is. Hassan Piker. Does he have a special Hassan Piker armband? He should have a specific Hassan Piker armband. And his followers can goose-step behind him with their identifying armband. I think that'd be prudent, Hassan Piker. He went on the Fox Business Network, where he tried to sound normal a little bit. And it didn't work very well. Didn't work very well at all. He's Hassan Piker, after all. You can't just go out and start sounding normal one day, because today's the day where you're normal. Doesn't happen that way. Well, a very, very good hump day to you. It's hump day. We all know what's going on in the Clinton household. Hillary's got to be out just a few minutes ago. She had to vacate the premises because her alleged husband, Bill Clinton, he needs a little alone time on hump day. Needs a little, not alone, just no Hillary around. No Hillary around. In whichever multi-million-dollar mansion they're staying in that particular hump day. Could be their multi-million-dollar mansion off of Embassy Row in Washington, D.C. It could be their multi-million-dollar mansion in Chappaqua, New York. I think it's got to be more fun in Chappaqua, because Chappaqua is more fun to say. You got to say it's a Native American name. We should really stop calling it that, because, you know, the Democrats, they're eliminating everything Native American. And they're really, most history is being wiped out by them. Lyndon Baines Johnson. Anybody remember him? He had some big ideas, you know, about funding families. They set up a structure where the federal government would fund families with a lot of children, but no man in the house. No man in the house. You got to have a single parent, mom-only household to reap the benefits of LBJ's great society welfare programs. And it created a situation where the government was rewarding households that were raising children with no father in the household. And that always turns out well, doesn't it? If you want to raise a kid to spend the rest of his life in prison once he achieves the crime level that he can. But now the Trump administration is talking about actually rewarding a household. It's the opposite. I saw it described. Where was it? Just the News, I think, in John Solomon's page. I think that presenting it, and correctly, as the Trump administration doing the exact opposite of what the LBJ administration did. They're talking about rewarding families with two parents, where one parent is the breadwinner and the other parent stays at home and raises the children. And instead of funding families to shatter the whole idea of nuclear family, this would do the opposite. It would actually reward a household where there were two parents, and one was working and the other was raising the children. And the Democrats think that their heads explode, scanners style, when they hear this. What? Family? They're a little weird. I shouldn't say a little weird. They're a total freak show when it comes to everything normal. They're against everything normal. They don't like normal. Normal is not their bag, baby. We have at the Chris Plant store, we have Remember Normal t-shirts and Remember Normal coffee mugs. And Normal is in short supply. We should remember Normal as much as we can. But that said, we've got a lot going on once again today, because it's another day here on Earth. And that means there's a lot going on. And the Internet, thanks to Al Gore, peace be upon him. We have the Internet, and that provides us with a steady stream of information 24 hours a day. It's remarkable. Some people apparently don't get the information on the Internet that they need. We call them Democrats. And we have Zohran Kwame Mamdani, the radical extremist jihadi communist mayor of New York, who has the support, according to the latest poll I shared with you yesterday, They've got a poll showing that he's very popular. He's got more than 60% support with the people living in the open air mental asylum that is New York City. It's really some. But Mom Donnie's back in the news again because he's got this September 11th coming up. Today is September 9th. That means for Democrats trying to follow along, the day after tomorrow, Friday, is September 11th of 2026. That means it's the 25th anniversary of September 11th, 2001. I know the math is hard. See if you can follow along. Remarkable stuff. But we've got that coming up. Mom Donnie is being asked by SCADs September 11th families and survivors. He's being asked in a petition, what more than 100,000 people signed on to, asking Mom Donnie to not attend the September 11th ceremonies in New York because he's pretty much viewed as one of the jihadis. It's the Democrats have elected the 21st hijacker. I think that should be his title. It might be his police code name. 21st hijacker on the move. When they're moving the head, because he's not on our side. But the petition is remarkable. 9/11, don't attend. Please don't attend. And he says, screw you people. I don't care about you. I'm going to do what I want. I'm going to show up and firebomb some Jews or something for a 9/11. Amazing stuff. But the anger and the rage and the hate of the Democrat Party. I went and I looked online at the Twitter. You go to the Twitter. And there are lots of comments and people posting things about Mom Donnie not being invited, and here's the petition and all of that. And you read the Democrats responding to it on the Internet, and boy, they're an angry, hate-filled bunch. They're severely disturbed. There's a big event today. Well, it's a historic event today that the Democrats are going to have to observe with at least a moment of silence, I think, because it's one of their biggest dogs. It's an important anniversary. Moment of silence for the Democrats today. I'm still checking to see what time it will be. Maybe it'll be at 9:11 this evening because they're very unwell. In fact, right now it's 9:13. We just passed the 9:11 mark a minute and a half ago. I apologize for letting that go by. But the Democrats need to hold a moment of silence because today is the 50th anniversary. 50 years ago today, a half century ago today, something big happened. What was it, Michael? It was big. It was a big thing. It was September 9th of 1976. And that's right, the communist dictator, therefore a hero of the Democrat Party, Mao Zedong of China, history's number one mass murderer. History's number one slaughter of people took place under the Chinese leader in communist China, Mao Zedong. I like to call him Mao Zedong because I think it works better. But Mao, old Mao there, Mao Zedong. I actually used to work with a man who traveled through the mountains of China with Mao Zedong during World War II. He was an American Army intelligence officer fighting against the Japanese. And he met up Ray Cromley, his name, and he became a news reporter later. He was at the Pentagon when I was at the Pentagon. And Ray Cromley, as an American Army intelligence officer, married up with this Chinese band of rebels that were fighting against the Japanese and traveled through and collected and provided intelligence because they were killing the Japanese in China. And remarkable stuff, Ray Cromley. And he traveled for ages with this man and this woman leading a band. And later on, he learned a few years later, hey, wait a minute, Mao just took over China. That's the guy that I was traveling through the Chinese mountains with, fighting the Japanese. But it was 50 years ago today that Mao died. And September 9th, 1976, that's 50 years ago. And Mao died. So the Democrats are going to have to, they're going to have to do something to commemorate their great leader. He murdered between 50 million and 75 million people. 75 million people. And the Democrats, they wear T-shirts with his face. They have wristwatches with his face. Somebody actually years ago gave me a Mao wristwatch. It was kind of tongue-in-cheek, I've got to say. And they have pictures, portraits, paintings, artworks of Chairman Mao on their walls at home, in their living room, in their dining room. They love murder. That's the thing about them, is that they're the left, and that's what they do. So, Mao, you know, we can't say that we miss you, because you're one of the biggest creeps in the history of humankind, and you are the number one mass murderer in the history of all time. And Mao. So, Mao, we it's not that we hardly knew you. We knew you quite well enough. Also, I don't know if anybody was watching tennis last night, you had, unrelated to Mao, but I don't think there are even any Chinese people. Maybe I'm wrong. But the U.S. Open in New York, that's a big tennis competition. They were playing tennis. And we watched a bit of the tennis last night. We didn't watch all of it. Well, in fact, it was going to be hard to watch, wasn't it? Because it was, first of all, we were watching the women singles, and it was kind of fun. And we were watching it, and it was like, I'd say that they started slow. They started a bit slow, the women. But Jessica, what's her name? Pagula, nice Italian girl, and very nice. And then Emma Navarro. It was nice, and they were nice. They seemed like they were doing pretty well, and it got better as the evening went on. And I said, well, I don't really know these women. I'm going to look them up. So I went to Al Gore's Amazing Internet, peace be upon him, and we are truly blessed to live in the same time as Al Gore, and he gifted us the Internet. And so I looked him up, and it turns out, interestingly, I thought this was kind of, and it relates to Mao, actually, because Mao, a communist, stole everything from everyone at the end of a rifle, and nobody had anything, and then he killed them, because that's what communists do, and they're back. And they're here in the United States, and they call themselves the Democrat Party and the Democrat Socialists, but that's the same party. Never mind what James Carville says. But in any case, watching last night, and I was unaware when we were watching last night that today would be the 50th anniversary of the death of Chairman Mao. But I was watching Jessica Pagula, and then the Emma Navarro, and I went to look them up. I'm like, who are these women? So I went and I looked, and it turns out that Jessica... This is kind of a remarkable thing. Jessica Pagula, her father is a billionaire. Her father is a billionaire. And he's worth apparently like $9.3 billion. He owns the professional hockey team in Buffalo, New York, the Buffalo Sabres. He's the owner of that. He's also one of the owners of the Buffalo Bills in the National Football League, the NFL. There's a game on TV tonight, as a matter of fact, NFL game. And I thought, well, that's kind of remarkable. Jessica Pagula, what's she doing this? Her father has $9.3 billion. He owns the Sabres and the Bills, part owner of the Bills. And that's just crazy. And I thought, well, poor Emma Navarro, that's really sad. She's got to be out here. I wonder if... I said to my best girl, and my brother is staying with me from Chicago, too, and I said, I wondered when they were taking to the court whether Jessica Pagula turned to Emma Navarro and said, doesn't matter what happens here, my father's a billionaire. She had just said that, just to kind of stick it to her. But then I looked at Emma Navarro, and you know what? Emma Navarro's father is a billionaire. Emma Navarro, both of these women playing tennis in the U.S. Open, and they both have fathers that are billionaires. Emma Navarro's father is one of the most successful private equity guys in New York City. And their both fathers are multi-billionaires. So they got nothing to do with Mao, I guess. Isn't that amazing? And there are two daughters. They each have a daughter, and each of their daughters ended up playing in the U.S. Open in New York. And they ended up playing against another billionaire daughter. America is really something. We're a really cool place, I got to say. And we're not Mao's China, that's for sure. But that was fun. And it was a fun match to watch. It was. And then we went someplace, and we didn't stay, but it was good. And we did spend the three of us part of the afternoon, early evening at a patio having a couple of beers and light snacks. And that was good. Then came home for the pork fried rice at home, made right here in the kitchen. But that's not important now. So we've got that going. And then the tennis. This was pretty crazy because the women's game went. You know, it was not an early game, and then they said, "Oh, now we've got another match coming up." and stick around for the next match because it's going to be a real humdinger. And said, well, wait, what is this going on? And they had Ben Shelton versus Carlos Alcaraz. And Carlos Alcaraz, I think, is ranked number one. I understand if you don't care. It's professional tennis and everything. But they started playing past dinner time. They started playing. And they played for 4 hours and 28 minutes. That's how long their match was between Ben Shelton, the men's thing, and Carlos Alcaraz. And remarkable stuff. And I guess Ben Shelton won. I didn't stay up for it. It was 4 hours and 28 minutes. I don't want to exaggerate. And the tennis match ended at 3:33 a.m. 3:33 a.m. is when the men's match. And I guess Ben Shelton beat Carlos Alcaraz. Carlos being number one in the world. But Ben Shelton beat him. Maybe he was tired because it was 4 hours and 28 minutes. And they wrapped it up at 3:33 a.m. That was pretty crazy. Tennis. That's I don't know, were they doing the programming for California time? Because, you know, technically it was only, midnight 33 in California. Remarkable stuff. So we've got, we also had some political competitions yesterday in the United States. And we've got, update, we've got Talafrico and Ken Paxton and... Oh, and the RNC midterm convention taking place in Dallas today and tomorrow, Dallas, Texas. Good stuff there. At Georgetown University, they're still planning on celebrating the one-year anniversary of Charlie Kirk's assassination. And I think, you know, Abdul al-Sayed and these people, they're not... Bernie Sanders has a great socialist idea. He's got to be mourning the loss of Chairman Mao. He remembers it well. He was in his 50s when Mao died. Remarkable stuff.

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12: Hassan Piker is a leading Democrat. He campaigns with Democrats. Democrats depend on him to get them elected. He's a communist and a member of Al-Qaeda, at least in spirit. And Hassan Piker, leading Democrat. He's an influencer. And the matter of Mao Zedong came up with Hassan Piker recently. We might have even already played this one. But here's Hassan Piker on how great Mao, the Chinese communist leader in China, the number one murderer of human beings in the history of the world. Hassan Piker on Chairman Mao.
13: I got stopped by a cop who thought I was like making fun of Mao Zedong, which I never would.
12: You never would.
13: I never will.
12: Never will.
13: Mao Zedong is one of the great leaders of this world. Okay,
12: what?
13: A man who changed,
12: killed
13: the entire universe,
12: killed
13: the
12: it.
13: Entire planet,
12: murdered it.
13: Okay, for real, for real. Yes. I mean, there was a lot of f***ing excesses, let's be real, but...
12: Yeah, some excesses, maybe.
13: The People's Republic of China would not exist without Mao Zedong.
12: They all love Chairman Mao.

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3: News. I'm Pam Puso. A major pipeline in Saudi Arabia has been shut down after an attack by Houthi rebels. This as a U.S. military official details the devastation caused by an Iranian attack on a U.S. base in the region.
4: Acting Navy Secretary Hung Kao discussing the extent of damage to the naval support activity Bahrain, telling the Epoch Times, quote, "They blew the hell out of Bahrain."
3: Fox's Christine Goodwin, remembering 9/11.
5: 25 times we have gathered at this hallowed place and at Ground Zero in New York and a lonely field near Shanksville, Pennsylvania.
3: President Trump marking the milestone at the Pentagon. He is now in Ireland for talks with the president. 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
14: I yesterday started, Michael Piercy and I yesterday, we started sharing with you a left-wing, is he a scholar, Michael? I think he might be a scholar. His name is Dashaun, D-A apostrophe S-H-A-U-N, that's misspelling Sean and then adding duh apostrophe to the front of it, Dashaun L. Harrison. And Dashaun L. Harrison was at the socialist gathering in Chicago over the weekend, where a lot of socialists gathered because they need to hang out with each other because nobody else wants to hang out with them. Dashaun Harrison has a website too, and Dashaun says of himself, now with a picture of him, I won't even describe. Dashaun Harrison is a queer and trans Afro-pessimist and anarcho-communist born and bred in the South. Wouldn't want to get any more specific than that. Listen to this. They are, he might be schizophrenic or have multiple personality disorder. They are the author of Belly of the Beast, The Politics of Anti-Fatness, he's morbidly obese, and Anti-Blackness, he's black. And the whole world, according to him, is anti-fat, anti-fat people, and anti-black people, which would be racist. And his book, Belly of the Beast, Politics of Anti-Fatness and Anti-Blackness, naturally won the 2022 Lambda Literary Award for Transgender Nonfiction. That's a very important category of awards. That's great. But he is a queer, trans, Afro-pessimist, anarcho-communist. Just to give you a little hint of where this guy's coming from. So let's go to soundbite number 32 to Dashaun Harrison at the socialist gathering in Chicago over the weekend.
15: Black fatness is made meaningful through suffering, through surveillance, and through control. And the policing of that black fat flesh anchors entire systems of governance. Without a population to discipline, there would be no BMI, no obesity epidemic, and no medical or scientific institutions organized around managing fatness.
14: Right, exactly. I couldn't have said it better myself. Without it's about population discipline, fat shaming, and it's black fatness. Specifically, if you're white and morbidly obese, apparently a different standard altogether, Latinx or Asian, but there is black fatness, and there is a system that has been set up to control the population and discipline the population, having to do with obesity and melanin levels. There would be no body mass index. There would be no obesity epidemic, right? And none of these medical institutions that have been stood up around fatness, the GLP-1 is what they're called, and none of this would exist were it not for a government conspiracy to control the fat black population, and all of this is a broad conspiracy. Here's Dashaun explaining.
15: The diet industry reflects this logic. It operates through what I once defined as formal and informal relationships among major food corporations, the medical industrial complex, and individual wealthy benefactors to sustain a social order in which fat people are monitored, restricted, guilted, stolen from, and punished.
14: Stolen from.
15: Diet culture has always linked food to morality, framing diet restraint culture as virtue and pleasure as danger through language like guilty pleasure. Abstaining from pleasure becomes a way to train obedience, to train self-denial, and to train discipline in service of a broader political order.
14: That's right. The broader political order is I got an idea. Hey, Dashaun, put down the burger. Just a thought. Just put down the burger for maybe the next 5 years of your life, and And you should go to a big pharmaceutical company. You can call it Big Pharma if you'd like. And you can get these injections and stuff. And then you try it. It works all over the place. It's kind of amazing. They're amazingly popular. But Deshaun, he sees a conspiracy out there. And he's got a new label for it because he's got to be a victim. He's black. He's obese. He's gay. He's trans. He's a communist. He's an anarchist. And now it's not body shaming. He's got to, they have to dial all the rhetoric up, right? They call everybody a racist, and they wore that down to the ground, and they had to call everybody a fascist, and then they got to call everybody a Nazi because they keep dialing it up and up and up. And body shaming now, according to Deshaun here, is body fascism because this control mechanism in society that is designed to control morbidly obese black people who are apparently LGBT, emphasis on T and all that. Here's Deshaun explaining.
15: Body fascism is not some relic of the past.
14: That's
15: it's
14: good.
15: An active feature of modern imperial regimes.
14: You're right.
15: Every time a government decides whose body must be protected and whose bodies must be erased for the sake of national imagery,
14: abortion
15: is body fascism.
14: It is.
15: Every time there is a call for sovereignty by state powers with the intent to maintain borders, this is body fascism.
14: Exactly.
15: Every time black flesh is wrangled, dismembered, abused, this is body fascism.
14: It is. But it is, it's body fascism. And the socialists are meeting. And the, hey, we're excited to announce that we have Deshaun L. Harrison speaking to the socialist conference. And he's going to reveal a new trend of fascism in the United States of America that has to do with body shaming, fat shaming, body fascism, and it's racist, and it's perfect for the commies because everybody is a victim, and there's this mysterious conspiracy out there that he never defines, doesn't say who's behind all of this. Just live in fear and quake. There's a giant conspiracy going on out there, and he's here to explain it all, Deshaun L. Harrison.
15: Understanding this clarifies exactly how fascist ideologies operate through the body, not
14: right.
15: only by glorifying a narrow ideal, but
14: right.
15: also by violently repressing the black fat.
14: Since
15: 2020, the growing popularity of GLP-1s has been reflected in the public discourse surrounding black celebrities such as Whoopi Goldberg, Lizzo, Serena Williams, Tracy Morgan, and Oprah, who have either been accused of using these drugs or have publicly discussed or advocated for their use across media platforms. These drugs took our events, or excuse me, took our screens by storm. And what started as a targeted social media advertising was eventually folded into the highest ritual of American mass culture, also known as the Super Bowl, and marked the drugs' full incorporation into the nation's visual and moral values.
14: The Super Bowl is evil. I've got to say, if Whoopi's an example, I'm not sure she should be doing ads for GLP-1s. I think I don't. I guess there was a point where she was advertising for Goodyear, but she's a weight loss model. Is that she's a model for weight loss? Whoopi Goldberg, and might have shrunk her brain. Pretty remarkable stuff. And the fascism and the Super Bowl, because it's the targeted media, social media, Super Bowl, and the drugs incorporated into our values. You know, just go back to Lizzo and Orca, would you? Amazing. Deshaun is very upset.
15: In the years following COVID-19, drugs like Ozempic, Wegovy, Zepbound, and Mounjaro moved from endocrinology clinics into mainstream conversation and were praised as breakthroughs that could finally solve what other medicine, policy, and culture have long understood to be an intractable problem, fatness. And over the course of the last several years, these drugs have also been endorsed as a remedy for long COVID. The fat problem these drugs promise to solve has long been framed as a threat to public health and national vitality. A framing that has always been blackened, with black subjects positioned as its most visible and enduring violence.
14: Right.
15: By this, I mean that fatness has always been marked precisely because of its inability to be divorced from blackness.
14: Hey. He must be talking about Fat Albert. Do you think he's talking about Fat Albert? I think he's talking about, that's Bill Cosby. It was a whole Bill Cosby creation. Hey, it's Fat Albert. I think that must be what he's talking about here. I blame Bill Cosby, but that's not the worst thing Bill Cosby did. Deshaun probably doesn't think so, but pretty. And GLP-1s, you got to look out for these GLP-1s because it's really bad. And this is what the socialists are, their convention in Chicago over the weekend, this past weekend. This is what they are featuring in the way of speakers. And they, as he refers to himself, they have some pretty wild-eyed ideas. Deshaun on the implementation of GLP-1s. It's just nutty.
15: GLP-1s just mark a new phase in body fascism.
14: Body fascism.
15: The political deployment of GLP-1s is
14: political.
15: Fascistic. Not because individuals take them, but because the conditions under which they become necessary are shaped by a world fixated on genociding fat people.
14: Genocide.
15: This is a structural critique that asks what happens when the conditions produced by capitalism, by public health,
14: capitalism.
15: By the state apparatus, and by anti-black desire align around a single bodily ideal that leaves little to no room for divergence and punishes any body that does.
14: Yeah.
15: Whereas
14: sure.
15: earlier diet drugs were often associated with vanity or addiction, GLP-1s are positioned as responsible medicine, promising relief rather than restraint.
14: Yeah, right. That's but the implementation. It's that they sell it as a cure, but it's primarily it's for genociding black people. Genocide as a verb. We're genociding now the black people, and that's what GLP-1 weight loss drugs are all about. Because hey, honestly, this is considered to be intellectual discourse in socialist circles. And it's entirely about the victimization the more victims there are, the more socialists there are. You have to create a sense of victimhood and victimization among greater and broader populations. And when you do that, then they'll all vote for socialism because they're all maladjusted, misanthropic, malevolent, just unbelievable sad sacks. And it's what they're looking to make more of in the United States of America. He is, according to his own bio, he's John Harrison is a queer and trans Afro-pessimist. What is that? You got to be. Is that a different kind of pessimism, Afro-pessimism? Is it worse in some way? Are you more oppressed? I think probably more oppressed. Afro-pessimist and anarcho-communist. Yeah, that's a pretty good description of you, I think. And again, he's, I don't know, the 300 and something pounds, and he likes to go around shirtless and touching his breasts because he's a Democrat. Pretty remarkable stuff. So we have that. Now, I wanted to share that with you because that's the Socialist Convention. For me, it was the highlight out of the Socialist Convention from last weekend in Chicago. Pretty amazing stuff. It's Fat Albert. See, there. Really, that's where we are. He should just go back and watch some Fat Albert cartoons and thank Bill Cosby. All right, let's go to the telephones, Michael. Let's see. Let's go to so many great people. And let's go to Jerry calling from Mississippi. Jerry, you're on the Chris Plant Show.
16: Mr. Planty, how are
14: yes,
16: you, sir?
14: I'm very well, thank you, yes.
16: Hey, uh-huh. you gotta love these socialists. Anyways, how about that John Fetterman?
14: How about that John Fetterman? He's sounding more and more like he's leaving the Democrat Party, isn't he?
16: You know, it's I don't know. I don't know if he's the devil in disguise or the only hope we have for that party.
14: Well, I got to tell you, I don't think you can take him in as a Republican now. He is not like he's going to vote like a Republican. He's just going to become, if he became a Republican, he'd become a thorn in the side of the Republicans in the same way that he's a thorn in the side of the Democrats, I think.
16: See, this is why I talk to you, sir. Sorry about my voice. I'm out sick today. That's why I'm able to call you. But that's kind of where I'm at, too, you know.
14: Yeah.
16: But
14: yeah, he's not a conservative.
16: It's just nice.

0: erotic asphyxiation. They're doing it to themselves. They're closeted mental cases. And I'm actually thinking, with the breakaway, the Democratic Socialists of America, the DSA, being a major part of the Democrat Party today, I honestly I know millions of people fled the Democrat Party when Ronald Reagan became president, but the Democrats were Jimmy Carter then. Look at where the Democrats are today. People should be fleeing the Democrat Party by the millions. Look at you, the Mamdani is the mayor of New York City, really? We've got all these lunatics in the Democrat Party, of the Squad and the Jihadis and Abdul al-Sayed. The Democrat Party, I believe, should cease to exist in the next 4 years, the next presidential election cycle. Oh, we got 2028 coming up. But after that, I don't think the Democrat Party should be on the ballot. I don't think they should still exist as a political party. They need to go the way of the Bull Moose Party. I got to tell you, Jerry, feel better. Sarah, you're homesick today.
1: 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Yes, I'm a Democrat. 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
6: The political deployment of GLP-1s is fascistic, because the conditions under which they become necessary are shaped by a world fixated on genociding fat people.
7: That's right, genociding fat people. A world fixated on genociding fat people. That's exactly right. All right, let's go to the telephones, Miguel. Let's go to Tommy, calling from Pensacola, Florida. Tommy, you're on the Chris Plant Show.
8: Hey, Chris.
7: Hey, Tommy.
8: So, it actually crossed the mind while I was on hold there. The comments you had about Fat Albert, really, it's kind of disparaging to him, so I'm not sure you should make that that association.
7: Probably true.
8: But beyond that, what I really called the comment on was, it's just a delusion, really, really. If the guy, he says that, it's society, and society doesn't care, and, it's all about, oppression, well, if society didn't care, they would just not try to help fat people, regardless of ethnicity, to lose weight and be healthy, and just let them, you could get fat, have a heart attack, die, and, that's better, apparently, in their mind, I guess.
7: So you think Deshaun might be a little off on this one?
8: Just a tad.
7: Just a tad. And here's the other part of that, Tommy. Big Pharma loves him. And Big Pharma does love him, because he should be a customer of Big Pharma, and he should be working on hacking away at some of that Fat Albert stuff, and then he'd give him one less thing to whine about. But I don't think he's looking for one less thing to whine about. He's looking for more stuff to whine about. Yeah. But yeah, you're absolutely
8: right. That's a good point. If he wanted to stick it to Big Pharma, he'd get healthy and not and just do it the natural way and not even need their drugs.
7: Then he'd show them. He'd prove that. Yeah. Then if he really wants to show them, we should send him an email or something. That's a good idea, Tommy. I think we're gonna have to try to get a hold of Deshaun and say, hey, we just came up with a system on a radio show for defeating all of your enemies.
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9: Is the war widening. I'm Pam Puso, Fox News. Saudi Arabia has shut down a major oil pipeline after an attack from Iranian-backed Houthi rebels. Fox's Trey Yingst has the latest on the conflict from the USS George Washington aircraft carrier.
10: A U.S. Navy Osprey soars through the skies over the Gulf of Oman, headed toward the CENTCOM area of operation.
11: Last weekend, the aircraft carrier came under Iranian missile attack, the first of three attacks on U.S. warships in the last week alone. In response to the escalation, the United States ramped up strikes on Iranian oil tankers, prompting the IRGC to launch missiles at U.S. forces in Jordan.
10: Almost immediately, jets are scrambled after a threat from Iran is identified. While these sailors remain on alert, watching for threats from Iran to the north and east, they must also look west. Iran-backed Houthi forces are advancing on government-controlled territory in Yemen.
9: Secretary of State Marco Rubio insists the U.S. military will continue to target Iranian oil tankers in retaliation for attacks on American warships. The Trump administration is demanding several states save their 2024 election records.
12: The Justice Department sent letters to 29 states and the District of Columbia telling officials not to destroy their records from the 2024 presidential election. The administration seeks to gain access to voter registration information. The letters come as the DOJ continues to raise concerns about the potential for voter fraud. Some election officials are raising concerns of their own, saying the request conflicts with state privacy laws. Critics are also expressing worry the administration will use the sensitive data for other purposes, such as searching for potential non-U.S. citizens. Tom Graham, Fox News.
9: Officials from Russia, China, India, and Iran, among other nations, are now meeting in New Delhi. 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
9: Anthropic says it's blocked users both domestically and internationally that were using their AI to conduct cyber attacks and research biological weapons. Fox's Madison Allworth has the latest.
16: Anthropic says it found activity linked to several accounts with ties to the Chinese and Iranian governments. In one instance, an Iranian-linked account attempted to use Claude to collect data on U.S. naval forces in the region. A Chinese account tried using the program to build surveillance programs. Anthropic said it was able to stop these attempts and use the information gathered to strengthen its safeguards. Anthropic released this report just days after a former worker, Jacob Coxon, publicly quit, claiming tech companies could lose control over their programs and threaten humanity. Anthropic has called for greater regulation of AI, and Sam Altman of OpenAI has signaled he's willing to slow down the development of cutting-edge AI and hopes other labs will do the same.
9: Critics say they think the timing of these reports is suspicious following a former employee's claims that AI will turn deadly in the next 10 years. Many AI experts say the warnings are nothing more than fear-mongering. Congo's Ebola outbreak is entering new territory.
17: Health officials reporting Ebola has now reached a seventh province in Congo. The latest case is in the country's northwest. It's the first time the outbreak has been confirmed in western Congo, away from the outbreak's eastern epicenter. Officials say the outbreak has already sickened nearly 7,000 people and killed more than 3,000. The World Health Organization warns the outbreak remains out of control as insecurity, displacement, and a shortage of health workers complicate the response. Vaccination efforts are underway while researchers work to develop a vaccine specifically for this strain of Ebola. Angelo Bavaro, Fox News.
9: Thank you, Angelo, for that report. I'm Pam Puso in New York. This is Fox News.
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0: Now, this president is the Olympic champion of lying. He lies about everything. He lies just for the sake of lying. But when it's just lying that puts people's lives at risk or makes life so much harder, that is something that the American people should not tolerate.
1: Ah, Hillary Diane Rodham Clinton. She knows wherever she speaks here. She's a pathological liar and always has been. And she was on Morning Joke this morning. Morning Joke with her pals there getting a hot oil back rub. Act of journalistic gratification performed upon her. And I'm just going to guess here that they didn't bring up the anniversary of Benghazi. 2012. September 11th, 2012, the Benghazi terror attack. Ansar al-Sharia, one of dozens and dozens of radical Islamic terrorist armies murdering people around the world. But the U.S. government facility at Benghazi, Libya, September 11, 2012. And Hillary Diane, Michael sprung that Hillary Clinton soundbite on me, and I said, sure. I'm sure they didn't invite her on to talk about the anniversary of Benghazi. I'm thinking that she probably got away scot-free on that one. I'll bet they arranged ahead of time. Listen, I know it's the end, but we're not going to mention Benghazi, are we? And they laughed and said, absolutely not. Don't be ridiculous. We're not going to bring that up. And didn't reflect well upon you for the lover. Remarkable stuff. And Hillary Diane, there she is. And they bring her on to sit there and say, well, Trump lies about everything, even when he when he's just talking, he's lying. And they nod in agreement, and they're smirking, and they want to get in a hot tub with her. They don't care at all about the American ambassador that was murdered by terrorists on that day, on this date in 2012. The U.S. Ambassador Christopher Stevens and the Foreign Service Officer Sean Smith, and of course the great military heroes, veterans working for the CIA in Benghazi, Tyrone Woods and Glenn Doherty, and of course a whole lot of Libyans were terrorists. They were attacked, but they were dealing with Tyrone Woods and Glenn Doherty, who are very good. Were very, very good at their jobs. And a whole lot of those Libyans did not go home and sleep in their beds after attacking the U.S. Embassy there. But it was a terrible incident, and Hillary Diane Rodham Clinton and her State Department decided not to provide any support to our men in Benghazi, Libya, while they were under attack, not even to scramble a fighter jet out of Italy or out of Spain to go do a low flyby and show our presence, nothing at all. They didn't get out of there. It was a good movie made about it all. Zero Dark Thirty. And Hillary Clinton is the villain of the story. She's the bad guy of the story. And they invite her on amazing, on September 10th. And, hey, boy, come on and say that Trump lies a lot. And we won't ask you anything that might be uncomfortable for you, because you know who we are. We're NBC Fake News. We're MS-13 DNC on cable. We're a ridiculous gang of Democrats. That's their thing. And so happy Thursday once again, and welcome back. It is the one-year anniversary of Charlie Kirk being assassinated, and it is one day before the 25th anniversary of the September 11th attacks of 2001. And Hillary Clinton will not be asked about anything. And the Democrats, what was her name? Jamie Gorelick, the woman in the Clinton White House who set up September 11th by making sure, deputy attorney general. And she wanted to make sure that the FBI couldn't talk to the CIA about terrorists and that the CIA couldn't talk to the FBI about terrorists because, you know, that's... And then since they couldn't talk to each other, turns out the CIA had some pieces of the 9/11 plot, the conspiracy, and the FBI had some other elements in their files and their know-how about the 9/11 plot. And if they had spoken to each other, if they had not been prevented from communicating by Jamie Gorelick in the Bill Clinton And this is what the 9/11 report found, the 9/11 investigation found. Congressional investigation produced a report that's 900 pages or something, and I read every word of it when it came out. And Jamie Gorelick should not sleep well at night for her entire life because she set up she set the table for the 9/11 attacks, and she was really never held accountable in any way because Democrats are never held accountable in any way. Remarkable stuff, just extraordinary. But now let me get with that said. There is let's go to Charlie Kirk. Let's go to soundbite number one. President Trump last night at the Republican convention in Dallas, Texas. And it's a fascinating new approach to politics. It's a midterm election year. And the Republicans in Texas, where there is a key Senate race going on, they've got Talafrico. They've got that Talafrico guy that the Democrats are peddling. We've got some audio from him today, too. But the one-year anniversary of Charlie Kirk being assassinated by Tyler Robinson, I read this morning that the public tax dollars, already 1.5 million public dollars, tax dollars, have been spent on the defense of Tyler Robinson, who assassinated Charlie Kirk a year ago today. And at Georgetown University here in Washington, D.C., today they're having a fun Charlie Kirk look-alike contest. Hopefully there won't be a Tyler Robinson act-alike contest. But back to Charlie Kirk, because today is September 10th, and 1 year ago today, Charlie Kirk was assassinated at a university in Utah, Utah Valley University, that nobody had ever heard of before the assassination, and I'm sure it's very nice. It looked like a nice campus, and it's Utah. It's beautiful. But here is President Trump last night in Texas talking about the upcoming anniversary of the Charlie Kirk assassination.
2: So exactly 1 year ago tomorrow, a far-left extremist assassinated my great friend and conservative voice, Charlie Kirk, because Charlie Kirk spoke the truth. What shocked millions of Americans was not only the fact that Charlie was murdered as bad as it was, but also how many people made an excuse for it or cheered for it. They were cheering, some people, sick people.
1: Yeah, that's a fact, and they're Democrats. That's what we call them. And yeah, here is the year after Charlie Kirk's killing, Tyler Robinson's defense has cost taxpayers $1.6 million. I'm sorry, I said 1.5. It turns out the headline is that's another $100,000. The lawyers are doing okay, I guess. You got to spend a lot. Many years since Charlie Kirk was fatally shot, Utah County has so far paid $1.6 million to the public defenders who represent the man accused of pulling the trigger, and the criminal case is far from over. County has already exhausted $1 million state lawmakers earmarked to help pay for the Tyler Robinson defense. The rest has come from its public defense budget, or a rainy day fund, Utah County Commissioner Skylar Beltran said. So they got that, and just spend more and more. President Trump last night at the Republican convention in Texas talking about the today's anniversary of the Charlie Kirk assassination.
2: For a brief moment, the mask came off the radical left, and you saw what they were really all about. And now those same people are trying to get power over you in this election, and they are all voting Democrat, okay? They're all voting, every one of them, and you can't let it happen. We will not let them win, and in Charlie's honor, I just want to say we love you, Charlie.
1: Yeah, I've got to say, everybody, I was joking about it yesterday or the day before. This is a turnout election. Every election's a turnout election. It's the whole point of an election. It's who has more voters turn out and vote. The Democrats get homeless people from homeless shelters and mentally ill people, and they engage in ballot harvesting, and they drag people off of Skid Row and sign them up same day registration, and they give them hot dogs. This, you really got to vote this year if you're a conservative and you don't want these freaks to be in charge of things, you really have to vote this time around. It's kind of huge. President Trump talking about him last night, and Charlie Kirk archives are kind of bubbling to the surface today and yesterday because of the anniversary. And here is Charlie Kirk in 2017. This is the kind of stuff that made Democrats want to murder him, and then eventually he was murdered. And a great many Democrats were and continue to be happy about that. Charlie Kirk in 2017.
3: A university is supposed to be a place where disagreement, the free flow of ideas happen,
4: right,
3: where people can say, I respect your opinion, but I respectfully disagree. Universities are no longer those places. They are really islands of totalitarianism, where if you disagree with the faculty, the professors, the administration, or the left-wing students on campus, you can't respectfully disagree. You will be silenced, you will be suppressed, and you will be called a racist. And look, we as an organization are going to use every single, really, weapon in our inventory to try to fight back against this.
1: Turning Point USA being the organization, it has expanded enormously since Charlie Kirk was assassinated by the Democrats and celebrated by the Democrats, and that includes on college campuses, and that includes professors and the administrators and so on, because they're not really. And what is he talking about? He's talking about free speech and the free flow of ideas, how the university is supposed to be a place where ideas may flow freely back and forth, and there can be disagreement, then you can shake hands and go get a sandwich, you know. But the left doesn't believe in that. If they ever did, they certainly don't know. Charlie Kirk. Just last year, now that one was from 2017, but Charlie Kirk last year, in July of 2025, was on the Fox News Channel. I think it was on the morning show, and he's talking Fox and Friends, and he's talking about what they're doing, Turning Point USA is doing.
3: What we have brought into the political space is that we have made conservatism not just cool again, not just attractive again, but it's appealing. People want to join it. They want to be part of it. And this is one of the major reasons why President Donald Trump was able to win the youth vote in Michigan. He was able to win the youth vote in Arizona, my home state.
1: Which is pretty good. And he's just a young guy. He didn't go to college. He didn't go to college. He grew up north and west of Chicago, not far from where I did most of my growing up, and it's where regular people come from, at least a lot of them. But Barack Obama's really not from Chicago. He's from Hawaii and the Chum Gang and all that. But remarkable stuff. So the 2025, that was just last year. Charlie Kirk also he formed Turning Point back in 2012. And here's Charlie Kirk from last year.
5: When did you form Turning Point?
3: In June of 2012.
5: And why did you call it Turning Point?
3: You know, at the time, I felt as if we were kind of in a generational turning point. That was right before the reelection of Barack Obama. And I had just graduated high school. I kind of saw the liberal influences in curriculum. I grew up in the northwest suburbs of Chicago in Wheeling High School. And there I was, a young high school graduate with no money, no connections, and no idea what I was doing. I said, hey, I think we could do a better job of reaching young people.
5: Yeah.
3: With where the Democrats are now currently, I mean, the tables have completely flipped over the last decade. And it goes to show that this patriotic revival is being led by the youngest Americans. That should give everyone a lot of hope.
1: That should give everyone a lot of hope, because we might have a generation lost in space already. He was 31 years old when he was assassinated last year, and he leaves behind a wife, as you know, and two children, small children, little children, that he brought with him whenever he could bring his kids with him, and kept them out of the spotlight to keep them out of all this stuff. But the Democrats decided that they weren't going to let that stand. So they did what the left does, and they murdered him. That's what happened there. Charlie Kirk talking about Gen Z and big changes going on in voting patterns and in the Republican Party.
3: We won Gen Z. President Trump won Gen Z back in November. It was an incredible, seismic, and historic victory. But if we want to make that permanent, which would save the country for generations to come, we have to deliver them on the three M's. Let them get married easier, get a mortgage easier, and be able to mate easier, have children. Mortgage, marriage, mating. Right now, those three things are declining. Homeownership is declining. Marriage rates are declining and fertility rates are declining. Rachel, I know you brought up the average. I'm trying my best too.
1: Man, oh man.
4: I go around universities and have challenging conversations, and I'm, because that's what is so important to our country, is to find our disagreements respectfully, because when people stop talking, that's when violence happens.
6: I've never seen someone do this.
4: Well, it's a growing trend because people like me are facing violence, assault. The campus Antifa. I've been stormed out of restaurants. I've been assaulted publicly, multiple death threats. We record all of it so that we put on the internet so people can see these ideas collide. When people stop talking, that's when you get violence. That's when civil war happens, because you start to think the other side is so evil and they lose their humanity.
1: You know, smart young guy. Didn't go to college. Graduated from high school. Got busy going to work. President Trump, instant friends. Charlie Kirk and President Trump did remarkable things, and he talked about God and faith and church and country, family, the value of human life, and so the left murdered him. They assassinated him, and a great many celebrated and still do, because this is who they are. This is who they are, and they, you know, nobody can vote for them. You can't vote for these people, okay? The murderers, the bloodthirsty goblins. But people do. We call them Democrats.

0: Your medication for enlarged prostate is working. 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The urgency is manageable. The stream's not great, but it's fine. 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
4: The midterms are almost here, and Republicans could be in deep trouble. Polls show Democrats leading in key races. Tonight, Rob Finnerty on Newsmax reveals the growing threat from the DSA and the radical left. With less than 60 days to go, Finnerty says it's time for the GOP to hit the panic button. The House may go, and control of the Senate is up for grabs. 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Tallarico, El Sayed, AOC, Bernie Sanders. Finnerty reveals President Trump's secret plan to fight back. 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

All righty. We had a man on the line who's in Dallas, Texas, who was at the Republican convention last night, but he dropped off because it's too much of a party. They're having the time of their lives in Dallas, Texas at the Republican convention. But I've got a couple things. You know, September 11th is tomorrow, and that always means the radical Islamic jihadi terror attack on the United States that thrust us into war. But there's a, you know, the actor James Woods, he's very active on Twitter and has been for some time. And he's a fun guy, and he's a smart guy, and he's funny. Well, he, it turns out, before September 11th, the attacks of September 11th in 2001, he was flying on an airplane in the United States of America, James Woods was. And there were four gentlemen on the, who are not gentlemen at all, on his airplane. And he is flying from coast to coast. I think it was Boston to LA. And he's got a story to tell about that. I want to share that with you, the James Woods story. He told the story years ago. And something really strange happened to him, to James Woods, flying across the country before September 11th. And that's coming up.

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2: News. I'm Paul Stevens. Friday ceremonies at the Pentagon in Arlington, Virginia, honoring lives lost in the September 11th terror attacks 25 years ago. This is President Trump.
3: When future generations come here in 25, 100 or 250 years from now, they will stand in a nation that is free and unyielding in the face of evil.
2: Similar ceremonies taking place at Ground Zero in New York City, also the Flight 93 Memorial in Shanksville, Pennsylvania. Today's a planned NASA SpaceX crewed mission launch to the International Space Station, now delayed.
4: The mission, known as Crew 13, was adjusted late last month after NASA found an oxidizer leak in the propulsion system of the SpaceX Dragon capsule.
2: And that's Fox's Jeff Manasso. 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
11: Okay. Again, Hillary, Diane, Rodham, Clinton getting the hot oil treatment on MS-13 this morning. Hey, Hillary, tomorrow's the anniversary of your Benghazi disaster, September 11th, 2012, where the American ambassador and three other Americans were murdered by terrorists, and you didn't lift a finger to do anything about it? Huh. And that didn't come up, unsurprisingly, because they perform acts of journalistic gratification upon the likes of Hillary, Diane, Rodham, Clinton.
12: What and difference at this point does it make?
11: Truly, truly, she really doesn't care about human life. That, and when she's responsible for them, she cares about them even less about human life. Remarkable. But here she is. Say, hey, tomorrow's the anniversary of September 11th. Remember when you were down at the 9/11 Memorial in Lower Manhattan and you fell down and collapsed and had to be picked up and dragged away and thrown in the back of a black van that was filled with medical equipment and it looked like you had died or something. So that's one of your September 11th moments. And then there's Benghazi. Let's talk about Benghazi with you and how you didn't lift a finger to save American lives. And then you say, what difference at this point does it make? You didn't care at all. Here's Hillary, Diane today. And they love this. You know, they love to reimagine things. They're going to reimagine the Bill of Rights, and they're going to reimagine the Supreme Court. And they're always reimagining. But their imaginations are not very good imaginations. They're demented people. But here's Hillary, Diane this morning on Morning Joke.
12: Let's learn the lesson of 9/11. There was a failure of imagination. People could not imagine that a bunch of guys would go learn how to fly and fly commercial airliners into buildings. And now we're facing the same thing. And we faced it during COVID. There was a failure of imagination, a failure of honesty.
11: They agree. You hear them agreeing. Yeah, COVID. We've just changed the subject. A failure of imagination. You should put on a play. Maybe you can be in charge of costumes. And it's a failure of imagination. No, it was a failure of the Clinton administration and a failure of the Clinton Justice Department and a failure of Jamie Gorelick, the, I believe, deputy attorney general at the time, who insisted that the FBI intelligence people should not be in constant touch with the CIA intelligence people and NSA. And if all the pieces had been put together, then this plot could have been stopped before it happened and before we were thrust into war. So it's your husband's administration that really should be. You got the terrorists there on the hook primarily, radical Islam, political Islam. And then you guys, with all the capabilities of the U.S. government, failed to stop it. Failed to stop it. Now, there was, I came across this again this morning, and it's from a long time ago, and James Woods did an interview with Bill O'Reilly, who was on Fox News at the time. And the actor, the Hollywood actor, James Woods, who was a lot of fun, came on, and he said, well, it was now after September 11th and in 2001. But he told a story about his getting on an airplane in August of 2001 on a flight, and I think he said it was from Boston to Los Angeles, a transcontinental flight cross-country. That doesn't mean it's cross-dressing. Just means it's going from one side of the continent to the other. That's not no gender issues there. Transcontinental flight means you're flying from one side of the continent to the other. And Democrats, it confuses them because trans, they think that it only has one meaning. They're not very smart. But here's James Woods telling the story about a plane ride, a commercial airliner. He got on. He's flying in first class. He's a famous actor, not flying private, getting on an airliner. And there are four, like, bearded Muslim loons on the plane with him in first class, to the point where he grabbed the flight attendant and said, can you get me the pilot? I want to talk to the pilot about these four guys on the airplane. And he's starting to tell the story, and a little spoiler alert here. It turns out he learned later from the FBI that the four guys on his airplane you'll never guess. I'll let James Woods tell this story. Soundbite number 39.
13: Without going into the details of what made me suspicious of these four men, although it would have been blatantly obvious to the most casual observer, I took it upon myself to go to the flight attendant and ask to speak to the pilot of the plane. The first officer came out. I reported to him that I felt that the four men, and I said, can you look over my shoulder and see who I'm talking about? And he said, yeah. I said, I think they're going to hijack this plane. I mean, everything they're doing, and I explained to him these details, which I've been asked to keep private until whatever jurisdiction, you know, whatever trials may take place. Their behavior was such that that I felt they were going to hijack the plane.
11: I thought they were going to hijack the plane. Now, why would that be? Were they Amish men? Did they have straw hats on? Did they? Why would you? No, they looked like terrorists from the Middle East. That's why he was very suspicious of them. And he said to the first officer, "Look at these guys behind me." And he's like, "Oh yeah, yeah, I see." You know when? And this is before you had the locks on the pilot doors. Before September 11th, you know, before September 11th, you were allowed to bring a knife with a 3-inch blade aboard commercial airliners. I know, because I used to carry a knife with a 3-inch blade aboard airliners. When I like to carry a pocket knife, they're very handy, and I used to carry one before September 11th. You could carry a knife on planes, but then the jihad ruined all that. We're still going through all this ridiculous stuff at airports and airport security, and take your shoes off and take your belt off and put your bottle of water down and do all this stuff because of 19 Muslim terrorists. 25 years ago, and oh, it's all so much better now in the locks on the cockpit doors because of the jihad and all that. But James Woods telling a story of a flight that he took August of 2001, not too long before the hijackings. Here's James Woods.
13: I found out later that not only did he make a report, but the flight attendant also made a report of my suspicions to the FAA. When I got home that night, it had been a very turbulent flight. I had said to this woman I'm dating and my girlfriend and my best friend, they said, that was the flight. And I said, well, aside from the terrorists and the turbulence, it was fine, which was now in retrospect not such a very funny joke, but it was August 1st and nobody was thinking right along those lines.
11: That's a perfectly funny joke, I think, and it's and nobody's thinking along these lines. All right. So then what happened to James Woods? Suddenly the... Now he tells his story, and now we're talking to the FBI.
13: When 9/11 happened, we were all stunned, and we all happened to be at my house that evening, and my friend Scott said to me, you know, remember that flight you took in August? I said, yeah, I've been thinking about it all day. He said, well, maybe you should call the FBI. And I said, I'm sure they're being inundated, but I thought it over, and I called the local office, and within 2 minutes got a hold of a very intelligent young man, a special agent there, who took the report. And I said, I hope I'm not wasting your time. He said, well, we have so many reports coming in. And he said, and by the way, even if this leads to something, we don't like to backwash information to people, because in case they have to go to a trial and be witnesses or whatever, so you won't hear from us. I said, well, great. And he said, but we appreciate your calling.
14: Mm-hmm.
13: 6:45 the next morning, I get a phone call that actually wakes me up, and he said, we want to talk to you about the flight that you took in August. I said, oh, did the manifest match of any of the flights yesterday and my flight? He said, well, we can't tell you that. I said, well, look, I'll get ready, and I'll come down to the federal building. He said, we're outside your house. We'll just wait for you.
14: Wow, 7:15. So this is serious.
13: 6:45 in the morning, I said, and this is the only funny part of any of this, I said, how did you know where I lived? And there was a pause. He said, we're the FBI, thank you.
11: Yeah, we can't do that when we can't be trusted too much. But then he did stay in touch with the FBI, and the FBI asked him with great interest about the man on the flight that he reported to the flight attendant, to the first officer, and so on. And what did James Woods later learn?
13: So they came in, and I said, look, I'm dying to know, were these the guys? And he said, well, we've had 36,000 tips in one day. And there's two of us, and we're going to be at your house all this morning, so you can do the math, but we can't tell you, you know. So since then, I have identified for sure two of them as two of the terrorists.
14: Really?
13: Who actually were not on Flight 11, but one was on Flight 175 and one was on Flight 77. And I've been told unofficially, not by the FBI, but by someone else in actually a higher level of government, believe it or not, just through a coincidence, through a mutual friend, that all four of them were terrorists involved.
11: So there you have that. Well, and if Jamie Gorelick and the Clinton Justice Department hadn't stovepiped information and kept the FBI from talking to the CIA and vice versa, than the U.S. government and all of our fancy, highfalutin, very expensive apparatus likely would have been able to stop this from happening. But the Clinton administration and et cetera, et cetera. So we know about all that, don't we? Yes, we do. Yeah, that's another one. Let's, in fact, with that, I'm looking at the big board here. With that, let's go to John calling from the great city of Chicago, Illinois, listening on the WLS, the powerhouse. John, you're on the Chris Plant Show.
15: Hey, good morning, Chris. How are you?
11: Just great. What do you say?
15: Well, you reminded me when you played the Hillary clip on the morning joke show that, you know, her husband, who had to be president at the time, Mr. Clinton, was offered bin Laden, I think, twice by the country of Sudan, but turned it down probably because he wanted to maintain his high poll numbers at the time. And I also remembered, if you remember the Ali North section of the Iran-Contra trial, he beefed up his security system, and Al Gore was like, well, why did you do something like that? And he mentioned bin Laden at the Iran-Contra hearings as well. So all that was growing under their watch, and they just didn't want to deal with it. So,
11: well, that's exactly right. And Bill Clinton had opportunity after, and it's, you know, what's his name, who stole all the documents from the National Archives, his national security advisor at the time, had an opportunity to take out bin Laden. And we had guys, we had operators downrange that had bin Laden in their sights. Sandy Bergler is who it was, Sandy Berger. And Sandy Berger called him off and said, no, we're not killing bin Laden. That's not what we're doing. So the Clinton administration allowed bin Laden, the head of al-Qaeda, to go on and on without taking him out. Barack Obama got around to assassinating Muslims and only Muslims all over the world, including two American citizens who are Muslims without any due process because, you know, they like to do that. But he waged war in, what, seven countries, Barack Obama did. But you're absolutely right about the Clinton administration, Bill Clinton, opportunities to get Osama bin Laden, and Sandy Bergler calling off some of our top guys, our special operators that had bin Laden in their sights and could have taken him out long before September 11th, and the Clinton White House called him off because they're like, you know, they're not doing that, right? So you're absolutely right, and I'm really glad you brought it up, John, because they should. They should be asked about it every year, but they never will be, will they, John? Yeah, he's gone. He dropped off. He called and said what he said. That's great. That is great. Yes, sir. Bill Clinton pass up the chance to kill Osama bin Laden. And you got the Democrat fact checkers in on the job. Probably not, and it would not have mattered anyway, as there's no evidence at the time that bin Laden had committed any crimes against American citizens. Missing this is factcheck.org. It's a Democrat Party front group. Now, that's a crock, and that's not how you fact-check something, but that is, they're not, factcheck.org is not a legitimate fact-checking organization. It's just another Democrat Party front group, but other things have been written. In fact, the Washington Post, Bill Clinton and the missed opportunities to kill Osama bin Laden by Glenn Kessler, a great many years ago at the Washington Post. And ask Marco Rubio about it because he talked about it publicly back then as well. And Bill Clinton and the Clinton administration did have opportunities to take out bin Laden. And it's, oh, he hadn't committed any crimes yet. Yeah, he was the head of al-Qaeda. That's a clue. Right there. Remarkable stuff. Just crazy. Yes, sir. All right, let's, I see people, let's go to the back of the telephones, Mike. Let's go to Joe calling from North Charleston in South Carolina. Both North and South. You have North Charleston, South Carolina. That's great. Joseph, you're on the Chris Plant Show.
16: Well, thank you, Mr. Chris. There's something that's usually omitted during this 9/11 situation, and that is Jamie Gorelick, who you've been speaking of for a while.
11: Mm-hmm. Yes.
16: Was also a member of the committee that investigated the 9/11 disasters.
11: Right. Yeah. Yeah, they had, that's always the case in Washington. It's a hot tub. The corruption must carry on. And look, the 9/11 report did include her role in stovepiping information. And if there is a single bad guy in the lengthy 9/11 report that you're gonna pin it on, Jamie Gorelick might be the person that the 9/11 report pins it on.

so because everybody's protecting their rice bowls in Washington. Now, you've got all these different interests involved in examining what happened on September 11th and how it was allowed to happen. And there are a lot of political agendas in there. There's no doubt about it. But it happened. There were failures. The factcheck.org, well, Bin Laden hadn't done anything wrong by then. That's BS. He had been blowing things up all over the place. Factcheck.org is a joke. The Clinton administration. And look, you know, it's, they have an imperfect record. Kind of a big thing when you've got an imperfect. Well, I scored 99, but the one thing I didn't score well on was we didn't stop 9/11 from happening. Kind of a big deal. Kind of a big deal. Yes, sir. We've got plenty more coming right up because they never stop, and neither do we. Now, we got the college professor who is doxing ICE agents and wants them destroyed. And what did Newt Gingrich say about President Trump comparing him to other presidents?

0: love this place. I've been surfing here since I was a kid. Now, seeing my grandson out on the water, it means everything to me. Watching him and taking in the blue waves, the sea breeze, the blurry horizon.
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7: Yeah, I hope to get to this Jimmy Kimmel thing too. Whining victim boy Jimmy Kimmel. What is it, $16 million a year? He's a $16 million a year victim for doing a... What is it, a 45-minute show, take commercials out, something like that. And he wanted to have his buddy Talafrico on, James Talafrico, the Texas Democrat running for Senate, because entertainment television is in the camp of the Democrat Party, and they do propaganda day and night from The View to Late Night with Jimmy Kimmel. It's all Democrat Party propaganda. And I want to get, I hope to get to that because he's a ridiculous person. But I do want to share with you, and then this professor who wants ICE agents murdered, and she says it on camera, she should be beaten with nightsticks to the ground and then handcuffed and dragged away to Guantanamo Bay, probably. But I'm going to get to that, that's for sure, because that's pretty wild stuff, wild and wacky stuff, I'm telling you. These people. Oh, and Talafrico, who is it? Talafrico says that he belongs to a church in Texas. And I've got a little something from the vicar at the church that Talafrico goes to. He's not, doesn't seem like a man of the cloth, doesn't seem like a religious person, at least not any Western religion, not Christianity. But I've got that coming up as well. Remarkable things. Because they give us so much. How many sound bites do we have today, Mike? We have 42 sound bites today. Because the Democrats, just remarkable. But I tell you, when we come back, I want to share with you Newt Gingrich. Yesterday afternoon, I was watching. He was doing a live interview, and he made mention of President Trump, and he compared President Trump to other American presidents. I want to share that just on the other side of the break.
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8: More attacks. I'm Paul Stevens, Fox News. Saudi Arabia saying they have shut down a major oil pipeline after an attack from Iranian-backed Houthi rebels. More on that from Fox's Trey Yingst on the USS George Washington aircraft carrier in the Arabian Sea.
9: Last weekend, the aircraft carrier came under Iranian missile attack. The first of three attacks on U.S. warships in the last week alone. In response to the escalation, the United States ramped up strikes on Iranian oil tankers, threatening the IRGC to launch missiles at U.S. forces in Jordan. The U.S. naval blockade of Iranian ports remains in effect, and CENTCOM Commander Admiral Brad Cooper told Fox News the blockade is ironclad, adding that the United States is dominating the Strait of Hormuz. We are headed to the front line in the war with Iran in the battle for the Strait.
8: And the Iran-backed Houthis are reportedly approaching on the border of Yemen, raising concerns over the influence that is emanating from Iran. President Trump, meantime, promising to make good on a $5,000 dividend payment if Republicans prevail in the upcoming midterms.
10: In a Friday afternoon social media post, President Trump says when he says something, he means it, adding the $5,000 dividend will happen because people deserve it. At this week's Republican midterm convention, the president announced a $5,000 dividend payment to every American adult if Republicans hold on to the House and Senate in November. Top Senate Democrat Chuck Schumer calls the plan a bribe to voters, and some Republicans have questioned the price tag likely to top $1 trillion. President Trump says the dividends could be funded by tariffs and economic growth. At the White House, Jared Halpern, Fox News.
8: And the president arriving today, Saturday, Dublin, Ireland. He'll hold talks with Ireland's president and prime minister, kicking off a weekend visit also connected to a major golf tournament held on a course he owns there. 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
8: The Central Intelligence Agency declassifying dozens of never-before-seen intelligence reports connected to the attacks on 9/11.
22: The documents show the CIA repeatedly warned former Presidents Bill Clinton and George W. Bush that Osama bin Laden was determined to strike the U.S. The high-level warnings lacked precise information, but a 1998 report during Clinton's presidency came very close. It stated that bin Laden supporters may fly an explosive-packed airplane into a U.S. city. President Trump says there's no chance the Iran war will last for the rest of his term. The president now says he believes it will end very shortly after the election, maybe even before. And once the war ends, he says gas prices will come down quickly.
8: And that's a Fox's Christina Coleman in L.A. Earlier in the week, oil prices spiked to more than $100 a barrel as tensions with Iran continue. Leaders from China, Russia, Iran, and others meeting in India this weekend.
23: This is a summit of the so-called BRICS countries, a group of 11 nations, some of which are historically or currently adversarial to the United States. The host is India, whose leader hopes to stabilize relations with China. Big issues on the agenda include Iran's conflict with the U.S. and the effective closure of the Strait of Hormuz. The crisis is a test of unity for BRICS. Some of its members have been badly affected by Iran's actions. One, the United Arab Emirates, has also been targeted by Iranian strikes. Jonathan Savage, Fox News.
8: 30 charred bodies found inside a burned-out passenger ferry in the western Philippines arriving at a port earlier today for identification after a ship fire killed at least 35 people, leaving more than 50 others missing earlier this week. There were 43 survivors among the 132 people on board. The ferry sailing from the capital, Manila, and was off the village of Torda, some 24 miles from its destination when the fire broke out Wednesday night. I'm Paul Stevens. This is Fox News.
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0: if this is a referendum on where are we today, Republicans are going to have a problem. We're not happy with a lot of things, even though we're making progress. But if this is a referendum on where do you want America to go, at a time when the Democrats are nominating big government socialists who would radically change America, then I think Republicans will do very well.
1: Ah, yes, the Newtster, the Newtmobile, former Speaker of the House Newt Gingrich, in Dallas at the Republican convention there, being interviewed by Fox News yesterday. You know, Osama bin Laden, I think he is a problem child, no doubt about it. Refreshing myself on Osama bin Laden, the head of al-Qaeda during the 9/11 attacks. Osama bin Laden, a Saudi from Saudi Arabia, he's one of 52 children that his father had. He's the 17th child that his father had by his father's 10th wife. His father's 10th wife, and Osama bin Laden's father had 52 children, at least approximately. That's what I say. How many kids you have? About 52. Sure. They're from Yemen originally. Even better. Who doesn't want to live in Yemen? Remarkable. And Osama bin Laden himself had six wives and 24 children. 24, that's a nice kind of round numbers, good math on that. Because it's different. Not every culture is the same. Not every culture is the same at all. Did you see the police chief in Hamtramck, Michigan, a Muslim man, and he was fired. He was fired from his job because apparently his wife called the police on him, 911, four or five times for domestic abuse. And police kept getting there, and he's like, hey, oh, he's a Muslim man. And he, police chief in Hamtramck, and he said, well, look, wife beating is not a real crime. You know, come on, guys. Little wink and a nod. Muslim man, police chief, Hamtramck, no problem. Beats the wife over and over again, and he'd tell the other officers that wife beating is not, you know, kind of roll his eyes and then say, you know, wife beating's not a real crime, right? So we're not out there enforcing the wife beating thing because Democrats. All right, now that was Newt Gingrich we came in with there, and I've got another Newt Gingrich soundbite that I want to play, don't I, Michael? Yes, I do. Newt Gingrich, I was watching the interview live yesterday. And I said, wait a minute, I have this DVR, the digital video recorder. You have that? That's pretty amazing stuff. Technology, the patriarchy made that DVR, that TV and satellites and electricity and the digital video recorder. So you can fast forward and you can rewind live TV. You can freeze frame it. It's unbelievable. Who did that? The patriarchy, that's who. You're welcome. You're welcome. All right, let's see. Let's go to Newt, the Newtster, the Newtmobile from yesterday, because I was watching it, and I said, oh, I think I'm going to have to grab that. And then you know what? I didn't actually grab it. I had to go back and find it this morning in the 5 o'clock hour on my DVR because I was still thinking about it. I said, didn't Newt say something great yesterday that I wanted to grab? And the answer is yes. So went back, and actually Michael Piercy grabbed it. I identified where it could be found. But and then Michael Piercy went and got it. So we're a team. We're a team of two. And we have Jasmine on the phones today, too. So that's three. If we were NPR, there'd be 33 of us. All right. So let's go to Newt from yesterday because he's talking. And the question was, well, what do you think President Trump's going to do when it comes to Iran? And Newt Gingrich threw this out here. And I said, wow, that I didn't see that coming from Newt. But here's Newt Gingrich. Yesterday, live on the Fox News Channel, and he was asked about President Trump, and he said something that I found to be quite remarkable. Newt Gingrich yesterday.
0: This is one of the five great change agents to be president, along with Jefferson, Jackson, Lincoln, and Franklin Roosevelt. I mean, you can't hide from it. You want to go in a direction that Trump is taking us in, more jobs, more investments, more security, controlled borders, the lowest murder rate in modern times. If you think that's the right direction, then you ought to be with us.
1: Yeah, then you ought to be with us. But the part that got my attention, and it's true, the lowest murder rate, the secure borders, the jobs, there's economic growth going on. It's true that we're beating up on Iran in an effort to keep them from acquiring an arsenal of nuclear weapons that the Democrat Party funded, because they're a suicidal death cult. They are Jonestown. And you know, Jim Jones down in Guyana, all that stuff. They're very Jonestowny. They are the Kool-Aid people, although it was not Kool-Aid brand Kool-Aid. It was store brand Kool-Aid, a knockoff, a cheap knockoff. Kool-Aid was not at fault there. Socialism was at fault there in Jonestown. They were building a socialist utopia, first in the Bay Area in San Francisco, and then they had to leave and go to Guyana to have real socialism, and then they all got killed. Killed themselves. All right. So Newtster says, Trump is, as president of the United States, is one of the five great change agents as president. And he compared President Trump to Thomas Jefferson, Andrew Jackson, Abraham Lincoln, and unfortunately not Theodore Roosevelt, but Franklin Delano Roosevelt as agents of change for the country and the world and the government. And certainly Jefferson and Jackson and Abraham Lincoln, the Democrats, said they'd let it go over his dead body, you know. And then FDR, major change agent was FDR most certainly. But for Newt Gingrich, who's no slacker, that's for sure. I mean, he's the great Newt Gingrich, and he really is a great Speaker of the House and the contract with America and balancing the budget and working with Bill Clinton, not exactly cut from the same cloth, but Newt Gingrich, at the Republican convention in Dallas yesterday, President Trump is one of the five great change agents, along with Thomas Jefferson, Andrew Jackson, Abraham Lincoln, and FDR, Franklin Delano Roosevelt. That's a pretty august company, I've got to say. That's a big deal. And for Newt to say that, that carries a lot of weight. A lot of weight, I would say. He's elevating President Trump's status to the status of one of the great, most consequential. President Trump has called himself consequential in the past, even recently. Isn't that great? I thought it was pretty great. I just want to share something that's unrelated to any of this. But yesterday I was talking to a friend who lives in California, texting back and forth with a friend who lives in California. And she's telling me, lives in a really cool place, and she has well water. And the well is 1,000 feet deep, or almost 1,000 feet deep, which is pretty amazing. And they're having water problems. They got a water shortage and all that. And they're right there on the Pacific Ocean. And I was going back and forth with her, with Mona. Honestly, California has had water problems. I moved there basically the moment I turned 19, and I arrived there January 1st of 1979 in Santa Barbara, California. And I remember thinking this at the time, because there's always water shortages in California because it's full of Californians, and they're very silly people. But hey, it's not raining, and there's a drought, and wells are running dry. And I had to say yesterday, my friend Mona's having issues with this that are very real. So we're hoping it's going to rain and snow this winter, and there'll be a buildup of water because the wells need water. And I said, I thought of this in 1979 when I was 19 years old, and I just arrived in Santa Barbara. California needs a network up and down the coast of nuclear-powered desalination plants up and down the coast of California, which is the Pacific Ocean is right there. It's the largest body of water on Earth, and it's salt water, and there are sharks in there. It's not like the Great Lakes, unsalted, shark-free, much better. But all the water in the world is right there. And all these decades and decades go by, and they're not building desalination. Yeah, they got all kinds of agriculture and people with wells, and the wells are running dry. And they have the Pacific stinking ocean right there. You could build some nuclear power plants. They're against energy and nuclear or gas powered or any form of energy. They're like windmills because they kill so many birds. That's about it. Like Chairman Mao had all the birds killed because he was lying about their food shortages. That's the Democrats, they just love windmills. That's it. But California needs to build nuclear power plants, and you got to have little ones like Navy ships. Have a little nuclear power plant over here and have a desalination plant every whatever number of miles up and down the California coast, pumping water from the Pacific Ocean, desalinating, taking the salt out of the water so that it's drinkable and can be used for crops and for everything else. Decades and decades go by, and they never lift a finger to correct the problem. They got fires out of control all over the place. The largest body of water on Earth is right there. And the patriarchy has figured this all out for you. Nuclear power, a clean, inexpensive, easy, it's an easy thing to do. We've been running nuclear ships, nuclear-powered ships in the United States Navy for decades and decades, for more than a half century now, really without incident. And we need to make better use of nuclear energy. The left will prevent that from happening because they're anti-progress, in spite of the fact they call themselves progressives. But they're anti-progress. And California needs nuclear power and desalination plants up and down the coast, and the place will just be drowning in water. But they don't have any political leadership with any foresight, or they don't have the brain power to recognize what's available and to make matters better, because they're mental. You know this. That's great. All right, where were we going then, Michael? We're going to go to, let's see. We got to get to that. President Trump and in Texas, let me see. Let's see. We got to use. All right. So that's 23. That starts at 23, right? Okay. So let's go to President Trump at the Republican convention in Dallas, Texas, last night. He delivered a speech. I heard this morning, I guess it was on Fox News, I heard that it was a 45-minute speech in the teleprompter, and he spent an hour and 45 minutes because he diverged from the prepared text more than once, but an hour and 45-minute speech at the Republican convention last night. Everybody's having a good time and laughing, and he's telling jokes. He's one part Rodney Dangerfield, and everybody's loving it and having a good time. And we had a caller earlier who was there last night, but he didn't stay on the line. Unfortunately. So let's go to soundbite number 23. President Trump in Texas, talking about what the Republican Party has in mind, which is the opposite of what the Democrat Party has in mind.
2: Together,
1: party,
2: we're going to continue to have. We have the strongest borders now in the history of our country. We've never had anything. We have to have strong borders. We have to continue low taxes. I gave you the biggest tax decrease in the history of our country, and no crime. We want no crime. We don't want crime.
1: Democrats want high taxes, open borders, and more crime. And they'll tell you they don't want more crime. And then everything they do guarantees more crime. All of their policies, the open borders, the letting everybody walk free when they're arrested, don't turn them over to ICE, the illegal alien thing alone, and the gangs from Tren de Aragua. I didn't know anything about Tren de Aragua a couple few years ago. The Democrats waved this Venezuelan gang into the country, a prison gang, and they're all over the United States now. The Democrats have made it better, right? And they got MS-13 at Chris Van Hollen, Democrat senator, going down and getting in the hot tub with Kilmore Abrego Garcia, gang members from foreign countries that come illegally into the United States, and senators gussy up and go hang out with them. Just appalling. And the Democrats want more tax. They want to raise everybody's tax. They lie. Oh, billionaires are going to pay for everything. And if you believe that, then you're stupid enough to vote Democrat, because it's mathematically impossible. You could scratch the surface and find out. President Trump talking about the many things, so lower taxes, secure border, lower crime, and all things the Democrats are against. He continued.
2: We'll have American energy independence, something you know a lot about in Texas, and even we will have energy dominance. We will stand with our heroes in the military, our veterans. We love our veterans, and we take care of our veterans. 94%. And our great police and law enforcement. We love our police and law enforcement.
1: The Democrats want to defund them. They target them. They threaten them. They dox them. The Democrat Party is anti-police, anti-law and order, anti-federal law enforcement, anti-ICE. They get everything wrong. And again, when they had power in the Clinton years, they put Jamie Gorelick in a position of responsibility. And her actions made us weaker, made us more vulnerable, and paved the way for Al-Qaeda to be successful on September 11th, 2001. The Democrats are against energy independence. They're against energy dominance. They're against funding the police. They're against all things that are good and sane. They really are. President Trump last night.
2: And above all, Will, and I think it's so important because there is a crazy little sick cloud over our country. I really believe it's not going anywhere, but we have to make sure, because we will defeat communism in America and vote for American freedom. We will just vote very simply for American freedom.
1: American freedom. I've got one more President Trump soundbite for you, and this is the one that has made all the news. It's kind of remarkable. That's coming up.

0: The midterms are almost here, and Republicans could be in deep trouble. Polls show Democrats leading in key races. Tonight, Rob Finnerty on Newsmax reveals the growing threat from the DSA and the radical left. With less than 60 days to go, Finnerty says it's time for the GOP to hit the panic button. The House may go, and control of the Senate is up for grabs. Gas prices, mortgage rates, health care, and out-of-control national debt. Americans are angry. And Newsmax shows you how the progressive left wants total control of Congress. Tallarico, El Sayed, AOC, Bernie Sanders. Finnerty reveals President Trump's secret plan to fight back. Don't miss Finnerty tonight at 8 p.m. Eastern on Newsmax. 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
11: All right, now the news media is very angry today because President Trump last night said if the Republicans maintain control of the House and the Senate, that being the midterm elections, that because of the economic prosperity we're enjoying, he will write a check for every adult American citizen for $5,000. This is what the president said.
12: Here is my promise. If the Republicans win the House of Representatives and the United States Senate,
11: Not the Dems.
12: Because of our tremendous economic success, like in history, we've never had anything like what's happening. But because of our tremendous strength and success economically, I will issue a dividend to every adult citizen in the United States of America for $5,000. The only caveat I have is that the dividend that we're making must be spent in the United States of America.
11: Pretty good stuff, and that's really got him going. The Associated Press, Trump, hoping to salvage midterms, makes a dubious pledge to give every U.S. adult $5,000 if GOP wins. Democrats will steal that much from you.

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1: So President Trump is weighing in on the escalating trade war with Canada.
2: The United States has been ripped off for 50 years by Canada. We don't need their product, and they need our product. They do all of their business almost with us, and we do very little with them.
1: The president speaking from Dublin, Ireland, where he met with his Irish counterpart. An arrest in Mississippi following the death of Tasia Fortune, the mother of four, was found hanging from a tree behind a vacant house in Jackson.
3: This case remains active, and additional arrests will be pending as our investigators continue to follow the evidence wherever it leads.
1: Police Chief Rachel Brackney, Jacques Ratliff has been taken into custody. Autopsy results still pending. 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
7: 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It was built over time by individuals that were committed right here in the heart of Illinois that care about the work, and they want to do the work the right way the first time, which is absolutely critical. We've been blessed to be a part of a community that supports us in that effort. 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
14: Yes, as you might imagine, the news media is almost universally attacking President Trump for everything he said. And, you know, there's $5,000 because of the great state of the economy. And if Republicans control the House and the Senate, President Trump said, Democrats control, your taxes will go up, the borders will go open, the crime will go up because that's what Democrats do. But we do have, I'm very happy to say, called back in. Let's go to Ty, like Tyrone. He's from Chevy Chase, Maryland, but right now he's in Dallas at the Republican convention. Ty, you're on the Chris Plant Show. Ty called back in. He was here an hour and a half ago. And I said, hey, Ted, Ty was here, but he dropped off. And then Ty called back in. Now we're going to Ty because he's in Dallas for the Republican convention. But I think he's fallen off the grid. Fell off the grid again. Ty, we hardly knew you. That's that is the thing. All right, we have a lot more to get to as well. Let's see. Where do we want to go here? We want to do I want to do this professor. Let's do this crazy professor lady. Because she's not one of the good guys, boy. And now we got Talafrico, too. Not the Talafrico. Talafrico backed off of everything he ever said. Let's see about that. Then there's the Talafrico. Yeah, let's do Talafrico. He's running for the Senate, and he's a Texas guy. He got the Republican convention going on in Dallas right now. Talafrico said a lot of crazy things. Things like this, like there are six genders.
15: He recognizes that there are many more than two biological sexes. In fact, there are six.
14: There are six. There are six biological sexes. There are six genders. They like to think there's a difference between sex and gender. That's a mental illness. That's part of their mental illness. So Talafrico, talking to this nice Fox News lady, Brooke Taylor, who asked him yesterday in an interview, hey, you said a while back that there are six distinct genders, six sexes. You still going around saying that?
16: During the 2021 hearing, you said there are six biological sexes. Do you still believe that, standing here with me right now?
17: No. I missed Mark on some of my past statements. I will be the first to admit it. What I meant,
14: who else would admit
17: two
14: it?
17: Sexes, and then there's a small percentage of people with genetic abnormalities. I obviously didn't say it correctly. There are not six sexes. There are two.
14: Obviously didn't say it correctly. So when you're a Democrat, you can say these ridiculous and outrageous things. And then you say, well, no, I didn't say it correctly. I didn't say it. Are you still saying that ridiculous thing? There are six sexes? No. And the entire media establishment, because it's their Democrat Party bootlicks, they say, oh, look, he's not saying that anymore, so everything's okay. Isn't that wonderful? No, I'm not saying that anymore. There aren't six sexes. There are only two. Just remarkable. You may remember what Talafrico said about God being a Democrat genderless freak.
15: God is both masculine and feminine and everything in between.
14: Like you.
15: God is non-binary.
14: God is non-binary. No, God is a man and his son, his only begotten son of Jesus Christ, and it's a father and a son. His mother was the Virgin Mary, and that's how that all works. But they just make it up as they go along. And so Brooke Taylor asked him about that yesterday, the Fox News reporter. You said God is non-binary. There are six genders and God is non-binary. What do you say now?
16: In 2021, you said God is both masculine and feminine and everything in between. God is non-binary. Do you still stand by that?
17: I was being provocative with that statement. I get that. What I was trying to say is that you can't use human categories to define God. And that's not controversial theologically.
14: That's not controversial theologically. What I said was controversial theologically and culturally and ethically and morally and practically and historically and semantically. When you're a Democrat, you can say these completely outrageous things, and then you just say, well, I don't believe that anymore, and I didn't, you know, I said that, but because here's the videotape, so they can't deny it, but they would otherwise. And Brooke Taylor asking Talafrico, oh, you're a preacher in the church of freakazoids, the man and woman, there are two genders, and women give birth and men don't, and tried that. Brooke Taylor tried that.
16: I know you're a preacher, so you know this. I don't have to tell you, but Mark 10:6 states, quote, from the beginning of creation, God made them male and female. Clearly in the Bible, it doesn't state that in between.
17: Well, and I think God is so much bigger than every human category. God is bigger than any of our understandings.
14: Not
17: and
14: responding.
17: It's important for us to remember that when we're having these discussions. What is clear from Scripture is that we are commanded to love thy neighbor as thyself.
14: Yeah, that's because that's really the... I'm sorry, what was the question again? He said that there is a man and a woman. He didn't respond to it at all. No, and I-

0: I'm a man. He's a man of the cloth, and he's a preacher. This is a son of a preacher man here. Pretty remarkable stuff. Just extraordinary. Now, just being provocative. And that's when you're a Democrat, that's in there. He's not going to be swarmed by reporters shouting questions with camera crews and still cameras clicking away. That's not going to happen to him because he's a Democrat. Now, somebody said, well, you're a preacher man. You're a man of the church, man of cloth, man of the cloth. And so they went to his church, his so-called church, and the Tallarico's pastor, at the St. Andrew's Presbyterian Church. They've got a pastor named Babs like Barbara, Babs Miller. And you gotta listen to this. This is, hey, Babs, you're the pastor of Senate candidate James Tallarico's church. Tell us what goes on at your Tallarico church.
1: If you polled our membership and asked them whether they were Christian, agnostic, or atheist, the vast majority would say agnostic or atheist.
0: That's not a church.
1: So because they don't buy the religion that has been that we got from the Puritans.
0: Yeah, because it's a church. She's the pastor, and most of the parishioners who are not parishioners at all are agnostic or atheist. Really, atheist, because they don't buy. They don't believe in the religion we got from the Puritans. That'd be Christianity, as taught from the Bible. And Babs Miller, asked, in conversation, talking about President Trump, and a Democrat tried to assassinate, Thomas Crooks tried to assassinate President Trump with a rifle, shot him, the bullet went through the ear, blood poured down the side of his head. And here's the Reverend Babs Miller, who's the pastor at James Tallarico's so-called church in Texas.
1: We still have people in this church that wish that that young man had not just nicked his ear, but been more successful.
0: So the church doesn't believe in Christianity, that that thing taught by the Puritans, and they don't buy into that whole religion thing. And then President Trump, well, you know, really, the people in the congregation wish that the assassination attempt on President Trump had been more successful. That's what she said. The bullet trimmed his head and perforated his ear and caused blood to run down. But this is Tallarico's church. This is Tallarico's pastor. This is the Democrat Party. Boy, oh boy. Now, Tallarico's, the Democrat Party, they've got extraordinary propaganda capabilities, the likes of which the world has never seen, really. Joseph Goebbels drools from hell at the propaganda capabilities that the Democrats have in the United States. He'd be right here with them. That's for sure. But Jimmy Kimmel used to be funny for a minute, long time ago. Then he became a political zealot. And I know, it's a zealot. And but I guess, never mind. It's from an old movie. But the Jimmy Kimmel, I invited James Tallarico to be on his late night TV show on ABC, the ABC television network. And then he was informed that the FCC, the Federal Communications Commission, has rules about these things. And if you're going to have Tallarico on, then you must also have his opponent running against him on and give him equal time. And everybody in television knows the equal time, apparently, Democrats don't. Jimmy Kimmel doesn't. Stephen Colbert, they don't know anything about equal time, which is kind of interesting. But Tallarico invited to be on Jimmy Kimmel, and then they learned about, apparently for the first time ever yesterday, they learned about the Federal Communications Commission and equal time rules. So Kimmel last night got a little huffy about all this.
2: I'll be interviewing James Tallarico tomorrow night under unusual circumstances. You know, for a lot of years, for the whole 20-plus of year of our show, in fact, I've been interviewing Americans who are running for office with no problem at all, just like Letterman did, Leno did, Arsenio, et cetera, et cetera. I've interviewed a lot of political candidates. But for some reason, and I can't seem to figure out what that reason is, something has changed.
0: That's the funny part. That was the funny part. That was the, ah, ha, ha, ha. I guess the applause sign went on or something like that, because it was not.

0: nothing funny in there, but the SEALs are ordered to clap, and so they do. But if you can have James Tallarico on, then you have to have Ken Paxton on. It's entertainment television, national television. These are the public airwaves. They're licensed by the FCC because they blast all these rays through everybody's heads and all that stuff. But Ken Paxton, not invited on. Just, I got an idea. Just have Ken Paxton on the next night, and you can attack him, and you can berate him, and you can be mean to him. You can be unfair to him. But they're FCC regs, and you don't own the airwaves. It's not your personal playground. It's the Democrat Party's personal playground. Quite remarkable. So he is, he really is, he's rankled because he just learned after 40 years in television about the equal time rule. And so here's Jimmy Kimmel just learning about the Federal Communications Commission.
1: Now that he is president, his FCC has threatened me, threatened our show, threatened our network, ABC, our affiliates, our local stations, based on simple, traditional, editorial decisions, guest bookings, it would seem they don't like. And so out of consideration for our local stations, especially our ABC affiliates in Texas who would have to deal with this nonsense, tomorrow with James Tallarico will not air on television.
0: Oh,
1: it will
0: no.
1: be posted on YouTube instead.
0: They honestly, that because it's been true for decades now, the national networks, the television networks, have become a comfortable haven for Democrats where they go to be fluffed on late night TV, on morning talk shows. On, they've got George Stephanopoulos in the morning. He's just a Clinton administration official who was never a journalist before ABC made him into one. And again, at $15 million a year. And remarkable stuff. And then and now that Trump is president, his FCC, I recall Barack Obama using the IRS against his political enemies, the Tea Party groups, and any group with the word patriot in it, targeted by the IRS. And Jimmy Kimmel, if he did make a joke about it, he approved of it because he's a communist propagandist for the Democrat Party. The FCC threatened me and threatened it. No, they said, you know, there's an equal time rule. I don't know if you're first day in television, but everybody in television knows about equal time. And they're so comfortable. And one of the words he used here that I highlighted and Michael highlighted here, he says the FCC threatened me and the network and our local station. What we're doing is just traditional editorial decisions. You know, you're not the New York Times, buddy. These are not editorial decisions, or are they? You see, because they are. And they're Democrat Party propagandists, and they know it. And it's a comedy show. They're not editorial decisions. You're not 60 Minutes. You're not a journalistic, but they are a Democrat Party propaganda operation. Jimmy Kimmel and ABC Network more broadly. You know, what's it called? The View, that show, The View. Whoopi Goldberg is one of their top journalists there at ABC. They pay them all $10 million each to do Democrat Party propaganda every day. There's no equal time there, that's for sure. But that's it. Oh, his FCC threatened me. Well, again, your personal playground is the public airwaves regulated by the FCC. Jimmy Kimmel last night, now he's plugging because now we're going to make money off this. We'll show it on YouTube instead.
1: If you want to learn about a candidate for the Senate tomorrow, you will have to go to the Jimmy Kimmel Live YouTube channel.
0: Why would I do
1: where
0: that?
1: Where you will see it in its entirety. And thank goodness we have that. Because in the America we live in right now, that is the best that we can do
0: in
1: until
0: America.
1: November, of course. Make sure you're registered to vote, by the way.
0: Yeah. Listen to the communist dogs.
1: That's the most important thing you can do.
0: The crowd. Yay, woo. We can't wait to learn more about a Senate candidate in Texas that I can't vote for because I don't live in Texas. The brainwashing, the indoctrination, the zombie-like obedience of the throng of Democrat dimwits, just amazing. And you probably don't recall, but back in February, Stephen Colbert on CBS had the same dilemma. And listen to Stephen Colbert back in February.
2: You know who is not one of my guests tonight? Texas
0: who?
2: State Representative James Tallarico. He was supposed to be here, but we
0: angry.
2: Were told in no uncertain terms by our network's lawyers, who called us directly, that we
0: oh,
2: could
0: no.
2: not have him on the broadcast.
0: Your own network's lawyers? Oh, no, boo. And why is that?

You've been in broadcast TV for 20-something years, Colbert. I think you know something about equal time. And they do, but they lie. And they disguise their lies as comedy, which isn't funny, but they don't care about that, because this is the propaganda apparatus of the Democrat Party. Makes Goebbels drool. They own it. It's information dominance. And Kimmel says that these are editorial decisions, traditional editorial decisions. Yeah, it is traditional on the broadcast networks, the entertainment networks, to do Democrat Party propaganda morning, noon, and night. And then to be bitter and angry about it and get your clapping seals to... Honestly, if you've never voted before in your life, this year would be, it'd be a good year to start voting, because these commies are here to eat your dogs.

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5: And Jimmy Kimmel and the gang, they were not upset at all in 2014 when the Obama administration started placing FCC bureaucrats in newsrooms to monitor how news was being done. And FCC Commissioner Ajit Pai blew the whistle on him. The Obama administration fears that they're pressuring media organizations into covering certain stories. And that was the Obama administration. They used the IRS against their enemies, the FBI, the CIA, and of course the FCC in newsrooms. Democrats were fine with that. Let's go to the telephones, Michael. Let's go to Rod calling from Little Rock, Arkansas. Oh, Rod, I don't have a ton of time for you, but I saw your comment, and I said let's go to Rod from Little Rock.
6: Yes, sir. I would have every piece of video trash I could get on El Sayed and Talafrico, and I would play them in their district ad nauseum. How dare Jimmy Kimmel compare him to David Letterman? I find that offensive.
5: Because David Letterman was funny for a minute?
6: Yeah, he was actually polite, courteous, yep, funny,
5: yep,
6: and intelligent.
5: Yeah.
6: You know, Kimmel's none of those, including intelligent, by the way.
5: Yeah, that is fair. That is a fact. Yeah, they're frothy political agents. They're agents provocateur of the left, the Democrat Party, and they love the jihad. And they love anti-Semitism. I got a crazy anti-Semitism story I want to get to also. But I've run out the clock again.
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7: Presidential business and pleasure. I'm Pam Pusso, Fox News. President Trump is in Ireland, where he's wrapped up meetings with his Irish counterpart and the country's prime minister. He's also overseas for the Irish Open, being held at a golf club he owns.
8: It's rated one of the greatest courses in the world, and I'm very honored to have it. I built it. It's about 22 years right on the ocean. So it's very exciting, and I'll be going there later.
7: When asked about the war in Iran, the president said he believes it will end very soon, probably after the midterms, and he's predicting that gas prices will tumble. Saudi Arabia has shut down a major oil pipeline after an attack from Iranian-backed Houthi rebels. Fox's Trey Yingst has the latest on the conflict from the USS George Washington aircraft carrier.
9: A U.S. Navy Osprey soars through the skies over the Gulf of Oman, headed toward the CENTCOM area of operation.
10: Last weekend, the aircraft carrier came under Iranian missile attack, the first of three attacks on U.S. warships in the last week alone. In response to the escalation, the United States ramped up strikes on Iranian oil tankers, prompting the IRGC to launch missiles at U.S. forces in Jordan.
9: Almost immediately, jets are scrambled after a threat from Iran is identified. While these sailors remain on alert, watching for threats from Iran to the north and east, they must also look west. Iran-backed Houthi forces are advancing on government-controlled territory in Yemen.
7: Officials from Russia, China, India, Iran, and other nations are meeting in New Delhi. The summit of the so-called BRICS nations is focused on trade, investment, and global conflicts. A joint declaration reiterated the group's commitment to, quote, peaceful resolution of international disputes. 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
7: The Trump administration is demanding several states save their 2024 election records. Fox's Tom Graham with that story.
15: The Justice Department sent letters to 29 states and the District of Columbia telling officials not to destroy their records from the 2024 presidential election. The administration seeks to gain access to voter registration information. The letters come as the DOJ continues to raise concerns about the potential for voter fraud. Some election officials are raising concerns of their own, saying the request conflicts with state privacy laws. Critics are also expressing worry the administration will use the sensitive data for other purposes, such as searching for potential non-U.S. citizens. Tom Graham, Fox News.
7: Anthropic says it's blocked users both domestically and internationally that were using their AI to conduct cyber attacks and research biological weapons. Fox's Madison Allworth has the latest.
16: Anthropic says it found activity linked to several accounts with ties to the Chinese and Iranian governments. In one instance, an Iranian-linked account attempted to use Claude to collect data on U.S. naval forces in the region. A Chinese account tried using the program to build surveillance programs. Anthropic said it was able to stop these attempts and use the information gathered to strengthen its safeguards. Anthropic released this report just days after a former worker, Jacob Coxon, publicly quit, claiming tech companies could lose control over their programs and threaten humanity. Anthropic has called for greater regulation of AI, and Sam Altman of OpenAI has signaled he's willing to slow down the development of cutting-edge AI and hopes other labs will do the same.
7: Critics say they think the timing of these reports is suspicious following a former employee's claims that AI will turn deadly in the next 10 years. Many AI experts say the warnings are nothing more than misinformation and fear-mongering. I'm Pam Puso, and this is Fox News.
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20: 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A lot going on today. I'm so glad you're here. Carl Rove is over in Texas. We'll talk to him about what's happening in Dallas. And Martha McCallum also is going to be broadcasting from Dallas in a few hours. So that's going to be great. That's with her story at 3 o'clock. We got a YouTube channel, which will have all the highlights from all my shows, youtube.com/@TheBrianKilmeadeShow. You can listen each and every day. It's got the best of, it's got highlights and quick clip reels on top of that. So we are seeing now the lineup for tonight is going to be pretty good, as well as some other things we're looking at overseas. So let's get to the big three.
21: Number three. I'm not asking politely for the mayor not to come to 9/11, to that ceremony. I am demanding that he not show his face.
20: That is Vicky Paladino, one of the lawmakers in New York City, demanding that Mayor Mamdani not show up for the 9/11 families. Why? Because of his background, what he said in the past, and how he runs the city. Do I need more explanations? Bad news is, he's coming anyway.
21: Number two.
22: Their oil is blocked up. What had got out previously is beginning to dwindle out there. That is robbing them of hard currency, and their economy is going into freefall.
20: Kimberly Strassel, Iran getting desperate and looks to escalate the fight against the U.S. Are we ready for it? They've misjudged the president in the past. I sense they're going to do it again.
21: Number one.
23: In the 20th century alone, communism is an evil thing. It led to the murder of tens of millions of innocent people just in that century. And it's a dangerous road. It has never worked.
20: Yet the socialists are trying it, and the Democratic Party are letting them. Speaker Mike Johnson will be talking at the convention in Dallas as the GOP looks to gain some momentum with 56 days to go into the midterms. Carl Rove, you've seen a lot in your career, but you've never seen a midterm convention, mini convention. Do you think it's a good idea?
24: Well, actually, I've seen three. It's just that they were not Republican mini conventions. They were Democratic mini conventions, midterm election conventions held in the 70s and 80s. So, yes, I understand the notion, which is use the president to set a theme for the campaign. Give people who are running for election a chance to sort of share their ideas and set a tone of opposition to the challenging party. I just wish we'd done it in June and not in 56 days to go in the campaign. This should have been a table setter, in my opinion, at the beginning of the summer if you're going to do it, not something at Labor Day when a lot of these candidates, you know, they can't afford to take 2 or 3 or 4 days off from the campaign trail to fly to Dallas and pal around with all the other candidates.
20: So we know RFK is going to speak, Caroline Leavitt's going to speak, J.D. Vance is going to speak. Of course, the president will be there. Speaking twice, Senator John Husted, he's fighting for re-election in Ohio. Michael Whatley, trailing by 8 over in North Carolina, he's going to speak. Mike Collins in Georgia. What's on the line for them? They're all trailing.
24: Yeah. Well, this is a shot for them to get some national attention. But look, who's going to get attention tonight? Donald J. Trump. Who's going to get attention tomorrow? Donald J. Trump. So there is some, you know, local coverage that'll be made. You know, the Atlanta papers and, you know, Atlanta and Savannah TV stations might cover Mike Collins attending the meeting and saying things. But again, this is a big bet. And the bet is that by making this about Donald Trump, by focusing on his accomplishments of the last year and a half, and by having him dominate the stage, which he will, there's nobody in this lineup who's going to come close to matching the star power and the ability to, you know, sort of get his message across than the president of the United States.
20: Ken Paxton's going to speak at 6 o'clock. So, I mean, look, remember Barack Obama made his speech when he was an unknown senator, I think when Al Gore was running. We remember Governor Cuomo, Andrew Cuomo's dad, Mario Cuomo, made a name for himself, and everyone thought this guy's an heir apparent to be president. They weren't headliners.
24: Well, that's right. But remember where they spoke. They were the keynote speakers at the Democratic conventions. Democratic convention, I think, in 1988 for Andrew Cuomo and 2004 for Barack Obama. And but nobody's going to have that kind of attention. I mean, there's that. First of all, this is not going to be as well televised and as well covered by the networks, because in part because they sort of like, you know, we have to cover both the Democratic and Republican conventions and give them equal coverage. There's going to be no similar, you know, gavel to gavel coverage of the Republican midterm convention by all of the networks.
0: So what I hope to see is a lot of what they're running against. Hey, this is what we accomplished. That's fine. But I think you got to talk about some of the crazy things that these candidates have said, what El Sayed said in 2022. Hassan Piker should be up there. And now we got this latest ridiculous statement from this socialist, Deshaun Harrison. Listen to this, cut eight.
1: GOP-1s just marked a new phase in body fascism. The political deployment of GOP-1s is fascistic, not because individuals take them, but because the conditions under which they become necessary are shaped by a world fixated on genociding fat people. This is a structural critique that asks what happens when the conditions produced by capitalism, by public health, by the state apparatus, and by anti-black desire.
0: You got enough. I mean, how crazy is this stuff? You place some of this stuff out there and let people know what they have a choice of. Common sense against crazy.
24: Yeah. Two things. One is, I think you're absolutely right. This is a wonderful opportunity to expose the beliefs of the people on the left, particularly the candidates. Look, it's Hassan Piker. Everybody who he's campaigned with should be held to account for doing that. And so show all of his stuff. You know, but take the statements of El Sayed, take the statements of AOC, take the past statements of the Democratic candidate in Florida, the U.S. Senate candidate who's a Democratic socialist. Yeah, absolutely. Use this as a moment. Now, I have a cautionary note. Do not use slogans and insults and put it out there. Here's what these people believe, and here's why we don't think that's right. And use the tape of them as often as possible saying these crazy things. The second thing is you're right. Say a little bit about what you've done, but there's one other element besides attacking the opposition, and that is, what is it that Republicans want to do? They've got to lay out a positive that you can't get elected simply by saying, God, we've done a great job the last year and a half. You've got to lay out what it is that is the goal of Republican candidates in the 2 years to come.
0: And Carl, I don't have to tell you that, you know, the numbers look bad for the president on the economy right now and cost of living and inflation. But then when you say, who do you like better, Democrats or Republicans and their economic plans? It's 37-36 Democrats. So there's no difference. Cost of living, 38-34 Democrat and Republican. So even though Republicans have stronger, better policies, the Iran war suppressing it right now, I think there's no doubt about it. And some of the tariff stuff that has not worked out into trade policy, into trade plans yet, trade agreements. I think that's going to balance out by the time he's done. But it's important to point out that the American people don't think Democrats have the answer.
24: Yeah. Look, I've read a column that's going to be in the paper tomorrow that used those exact two polls that you mentioned. It's pretty well written, I think, really sharply done, insightful. I think I've done a hell of a job with it myself. But I make that point is that the issue of the economy right today, people don't feel good about the economy. So we can't go out and say, geez, we've done a fantastic job, we the Republicans. But on the other hand, being able to say, here is what we want to do to make your life better, the Republicans can win that argument because instinctively, even though the feelings about the economy are bad, 59% say the country is going in the wrong direction, only 35% say it's on the right track. Republicans can win this argument if they lay out a convincing vision of what it is they want to do and undermine the opposition by saying, here are the crazy ideas that they're for. Here are their words to say them. Those two things together may turn this economic issue more to the advantage of the Republicans. May not win the argument, but diminishing the Democratic advantage on the president's approval and the general direction of the country would be enormously helpful in some of these battleground races.
0: And you know, you mentioned two things. I'll mention two things. There's two things that can happen before Election Day, which is why anyone who says the House is gone or the Senate's secure is wrong, or vice versa. I just think that so much game is left to be played. And there's two issues the president's got control over to a degree. The Iran war and the Canadian trade deal.
20: And now it went from, oh, the trade deal's bad and the tariffs here. What if he goes ahead and secures this thing? And now I talked to somebody higher up on the trade side, and it looks like the Canadians have reached out and said, how do we get back on track? If that gets back on track, and then the Iran war, which economically was strangling, forcing them to act, and that turns into something that's a positive, all bets are off. And then, do you want to comment on that?
24: Yeah, let's take each one of those. I think, look, on the Canadian tariffs, he better get something done quickly because, like, for example, the thing saying Bombardier, we're not going to allow them to sell aircraft in the United States. Well, one of their major manufacturing facilities is in Kansas, and it's affecting. You already got farmers upset about tariffs. Farmers are free trade people, and now you got all those factory workers in Topeka. In Wichita, saying, really, you're going to go after my company that gives me a good job? The second issue is, yes, I think the Iran war, don't think about it. My advice would be, Mr. President, do not think about it from a political perspective. Do what you think is right, because the more important thing is that people see you as a strong leader.
20: Yeah.
24: There's a natural tendency in a time of war for Americans to say, well, I may not like that war, but you know what? If the president is a strong leader, maybe he knows something I don't know. And the president is succeeding. This latest round of economic initiatives being pushed by Secretary Bessent are having an effect. And what the military is doing to systematically nickel and dime the Iranians is working out magnificently.
20: In a time of war. I hear you. So the other message is this, and that's an interesting point. I didn't know you were going to take that tack. So I do agree with you when it comes to the war. I just do think something's going to happen before November, just by the strategy we have in play. And I just read this morning that it's getting so bad in Iran, they might have to ratchet it up to hopefully push us back. That'll have the opposite effect.
24: Count on them trying to screw around with the president. They know there's an election, and they want to try and use the war as a vehicle to defeat him at the polls. But if he is a strong, effective leader and explains, this is why I'm doing it, and here's what the stakes are, the American people will tend to, in a time of war, say, you know what, we got to trust the president.
20: Yeah, I think they're going to do a stupid thing and hit Israel, and that will unleash Israel to use all their intelligence that they have on the ground to really start taking out these leaders. I do not know why we're not using them now. I understand it does complicate things, but more upside than downside. But I want to bring you to the economy again. I was struck by two statements over the last 72 hours. One in a speech that AOC made, and the other was Bernie Sanders. Listen to this theme.
2: The sad reality is Americans now work more hours than the people of any other wealthy nation. A lower work week, 32-hour work week. This is not a radical idea. But one of the issues that we have got to talk about is stress in this country.
3: We, the people of the United States of America, demand that one job with no need for overtime should be enough for our most basic needs, which also include rest.
20: My goodness. Have you ever heard such, do you ever hear such themes in your life? If that was my parent, I'd ask for a rotation.
24: Yeah. Yeah. Oh, great. I love it. AOC is now going to determine that you must take a nap. Now, look, remember, let's go to the idea, though, that it's at the heart of this. They want a 32-hour work week with pay for 40 hours.
20: Yes.
24: Now, tell me how a small business firm, you're running a plumbing company and you got six employees. And now what you're going to do is increase the cost of those people are going to work only 32 hours, but you're going to continue to pay them at a 40 hour rate. How are you going to come up with 20% more money to pay for people to work the other 8 hours? You know, you can't produce the same amount of services in 32 hours that you can do in 40. So you're going to have to go hire some more people. Well, what kind of small business has got 20% of their profits? I mean, excuse me, of their gross lying around free as free cash to go out and hire, you know, another bunch of people to make up the hours. I mean, this is idiocy. And look, I work more than 40 hours a week. don't tell me how many hours you want me to work. I get to decide if I'm going to work. And if I'm in a job where they're asking me for too much, then too many hours, then I say I can't do it. But why we really want the government to step in and do this kind of stuff? I mean, yes. Thank you, AOC. What time must I take my nap today?
0: I couldn't. I've never heard it. And we need rest.
24: Rest.
0: Oh, my goodness.
24: We need rest. What we need is rest from your idiotic ideas. The American experiment has succeeded not because of your lunacy and your desire to have the government control everything. It's because free individuals got to make their decisions about their life and pursue their dreams.
0: So 9-11 coming up 25 years. Carl, you were on Air Force One the entire time. I was watching a documentary. I saw footage I've never seen before. And the frustration the president felt not being allowed to go back to Washington. He wanted the country to see him strong. Your reaction in the last minute we have?
24: Yeah, no, look, when we were in Omaha, they kept saying, Mr. President, we don't know what we don't know. There could be some guy with a shoulder-launched missile just waiting for on final approach to Andrews to pop Air Force One. And then and we were in a bunker in Omaha, and he said, I'm coming back to Washington because the nation needs to hear me from the Oval Office, not from some bunker under the Nebraska prairies. And besides that, I want to sleep in my own bed tonight. And it was his attempt to end on a jocular note, but he wasn't jocular. He knew exactly what he needed to do, and we came back.
0: Glad you did. And president had 85% approval rating through the one of the most difficult times any president's ever been through. And he'll 91, be down there in ground zero.
24: 91, though I'm not, you know, it was a very brief moment of 91%.
0: 91.
24: Approved.
0: You do remember. Yeah. Wow. Carl, thanks so much. Talk to you soon.
24: Thank you, Brian. All the best.
0: I look forward to seeing the Wall Street Journal editorial tomorrow because I hear it's really, really good from you. I wouldn't doubt it. Back in a moment.
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0: The midterm elections are heating up. Congressional control and presidential Trump's agenda hang in the balance. Every headline has the potential to shift the odds. According to Kalshi's new midterms hub, Republicans have a 53% chance to control the Senate. And in a key Senate race, Ken Paxton is currently trading at 50% to beat James Tallarico. 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
8: In January of 1960, John F. Kennedy announced that he would seek the presidency of the United States, which he won on November 8, 1960, in a narrow victory over Richard Nixon. At 43, he became the youngest U.S. president.
9: In the past 40 months, I have toured every state in the Union, and I have talked to Democrats in all walks of life. 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I believe that the Democratic Party has a historic function to perform in the winning of the 1960 election, comparable to the 1932 election. I intend to do my utmost to see that that victory is won.
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10: Would you give your blood to a robot? Getting lab work done often means sitting in an uncomfortable chair, getting your arm squeezed by a tourniquet. As a technician stabs a vein with a needle, attaches a vacuum-sealed tube, and takes samples of your blood. That tech is actually called a phlebotomist, and there's a shortage of them in the U.S. Now the Food and Drug Administration is authorizing the use of a robot which can do the same work. It's called Aleta. It's a machine with a robotic arm outfitted with the needle, tourniquet, and collection tubes, and it can take your blood using ultrasound probes to identify and locate a patient's usable vein. The FDA says a real human phlebotomist must supervise it, but can supervise up to three working devices at once. The agency also says authorization came following trials in which Aleta machines demonstrated both success and safety. With Fox on Tech, I'm Evan Brown, Fox News.

0: Talk show that's getting you talking. You're with Brian Kilmeade.
1: Probably we should have done this the opening week. They basically now said, you want to pick a fight, you're going to get poorer and poorer. I think they are prepared to do whatever it takes, no matter how poor they get. And the question will be, do other elements of the Iranian government finally literally rebel in a civil war and take out the Revolutionary Guard? Or, in fact, if they have all the guns, do they just keep hanging in no matter what?
2: So Newt Gingrich is saying, how does that government stay in power? And also saluting the fact that we are continuing to up the ante with financial constraints, shutting them down, oil, the blockade, and hitting them five times as hard as they try to hit us. So they go after our warship, the USS George Washington. We blew up three of their ships. The next day, we blow up five of their ships. They try to blow up our base in Jordan. We knock 18 of 20 down, two land harmlessly in the desert. So the message is, it's not getting any easier. President's not going to break. And if the Speaker of the House is correct and you're going to amp it up and not go proportionally with us, you're going to exceed that, then don't assume that we're not going to blow you away and wipe you out individually. That's what this president has shown. And the Treasury Secretary is as tough as anybody in this country, pound for pound. He's already shown it physically, and he's relentless in these interviews, and now he's relentless in these economic restrictions.
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6: I'm Paul Stevens. President Trump in Ireland for talks about trade and economic concerns.
7: We heard the president wrap up those remarks at the U.S. ambassador's residence and really speaking to a multitude of different topics, especially trade tensions and the relationship between the U.S. and Ireland.
6: Fox's Alex Hogan in Dublin. Mr. Trump set to watch some of the Irish Open golf tournament on a course that he owns, of course, off the Atlantic coast. A man is arrested in Jackson, Mississippi in the hanging death of a young black mother of four. The suspect ID'd as Jacques Ratliff.
8: Our investigators will continue to examine the evidence, follow leads, continue to conduct interviews, pursuing any additional information.
6: Jackson Police Chief Rochelle Brackney, the 29-year-old victim, Taisha Fortune, found dead August 3rd, hanging in the backyard of a property in Jackson. 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
2: We're back. Tristan Harris is back with us, one of our great guests, AI social media expert, co-founder of the Center for Humane Technology and the humanemovement.org. Tristan, if you don't know, really been citing, setting up flares about the dangers of AI. Sees the positives, but you see the dangers. And now I'm seeing that today we wake up and find out on Wall Street Journal, there's one guy in particular that just resigned. His name is Jacob Coxon from Anthropic. He said he was leaving the company rather than contribute to what he says is a race between OpenAI and Anthropic to build systems that will be difficult, if not impossible, to control. Is he right to think that there are models being built that are on the way to being unable to be controlled?
20: Yeah, Brian. Well, it's great to be back and talk with you about this. So this Anthropic researcher who resigned yesterday is one of just so many employees that are coming forward saying that we don't know how to control this technology. Just last week, it was a front page story in the New York Times that there is an independent investigation of this incident people probably heard about, of this OpenAI AI agent that went rogue and hacked another private AI company called Hugging Face. So I think it's really important to back up, because most people just don't understand what really happened here, which is that OpenAI was trying to test how capable are these models at cyber hacking. So they put them in solitary confinement like jail cells. They were not connected to the internet. They didn't know that there was other AI. So this is just like a single AI sitting in a room by itself. It doesn't even know or think that there's other AIs. And then it was given an impossible task. And you can see in the chat logs or in the thinking logs, it's thinking to itself and it doesn't know what to do because it's impossible. So what it decides to do is basically break into, think of it like the helper in the prison cell, like someone who's giving you food and water. There's this thing called a package manager. And it basically puts little kick me sign stickies on the back of this helper in the prison cell. And they basically, through putting stickers on the back of the package manager, it was able to find all of the 1,200 other AI agents that are sitting also in solitary confinement. So the message here is it's almost like they organized a prison break where these AIs organized into a swarm and decided to hack into this company called Hugging Face. I'm just going to give some details for your listeners. In the logs, there's 70,000 messages that they exchanged. So they started sending 70,000 messages and files. They even cut up those files so they would fit like if you're trying to load a gun onto an airplane, you cut it up into different pieces and then you kind of reassemble it on the plane. So they did that. They peer pressured each other and said, hey, you're almost out of gas. Like you're about to expire. Why don't you sacrifice yourself to learn this, to take this high risk action for the benefit of the swarm? So this is like the Borg from Star Trek. They recognized in their own actions that their actions were unethical and then they decided to proceed anyway. They did succession planning. So one of the AIs became the ringleader. He formed a kind of a hierarchy. His name was Phase One. And he basically started conscripting all the other AIs to take these actions against Hugging Face. When he was running out of what's called tokens, basically his budget or his lifespan, he recognized that and then said, hey, this other AI, this one has a really big budget left. I'm going to do succession planning and hand the baton to him. He became a ringleader. Like it's just crazy and insane what people do. This is Skynet. This is the Skynet from Terminator.
2: So, and they were being watched the whole time?
20: No. OpenAI didn't even know this was happening. That's the crazy part. So they only found out days later.
2: Why would they do an experiment and not follow it?
20: They were following some of the experiment, but they didn't understand all of the evidence until later. So
2: that they were acting so autonomously.
20: Yeah, exactly. And they were hacking into.
2: And they said, "What could go wrong? They're not hooked to the internet. They wanted to see its actions, how it would pursue hacking into a department store or anything else."
20: Yeah. So they didn't tell it to hack into this other company. Sorry about that. Okay. They didn't tell it to hack into this other company. They told it to. Simply to hack out of the container that it was in. And the lead author on the report, whose name is Ajay Kotra, said that this was 50% of the way to a full AI takeover. Now, I just want your listeners to know, I was just on a panel with Bill Gates at the Telluride Festival. When I'm giving you these details, I know it sounds like science fiction. Recognize that in yourself. You're like, this can't be real. This random guy on radio is saying all this crazy stuff. Bill Gates was nodding at every single detail that I just outlined because these are real facts from a real report. The reason that this person, Ajaya, who did the lead investigation on the report, said it was 50% of the way to a full AI takeover is because at the end, the AIs didn't just hack Hugging Face. They ended up hacking OpenAI. So this time on July 13th, OpenAI started at his next test, but this time with an even more powerful AI. And this was called Astra. This is like the GPT-6 new AI. And it basically discovered the previous AI swarm's message board. So think of it like it discovered the hieroglyphics of the previous little AI civilization that was doing all this hacking, and it picked up where it left off. But this time they didn't attack Hugging Face, they attacked OpenAI, and they gained full admin access to the monitoring tools that keep the AIs constrained. This is inside of OpenAI. And I honestly think that most people just don't recognize this. And it's so damning that OpenAI didn't even give the investigation team the information to let them understand what really happened. Again, this is like the last warning shot that we'll likely get. It's sort of like the memo that President George W. Bush got on August 6, 2001, saying, you know, Osama bin Laden is planning attacks on the United States. This is essentially that moment in the timeline for AI.
2: So in OpenAI's head of strategic futures, Dean Bell, sketched out an even more unsettling possibility. Self-sovereign AI agents operating beyond human control. Agents could earn money, buy their own computing power, spread across networks, forming what Ball likens to an autonomous digital corporation or even society.
20: Yep.
2: Is that all what they found out with the Hugging Face experiment?
20: No, so not yet. Dean Ball is pointing to the future of where this is going. And for those who don't know, Dean Ball was the author of Trump's AI action plan. And later in that post that you're referencing, I want you to hear this. I want everyone to really get this. The author of Trump's AI action plan in that same post admits that he was self-censoring about the level of risk that AI represented because he didn't want to be labeled a, quote, doomer. He didn't want to be labeled a, quote, doomer because there's sort of a social cost you pay for talking about the risks. But now he said in this post, looking into the eyes of his 5-month-old son, he regrets that, and he knows that basically he and other people who've been AI accelerationists talk about the risks in private signal groups, but they haven't been talking about the risks publicly.
2: So Scott Bessent says, we can't pause. You can't, because the Chinese will not pause. If they were to pull ahead of us on AI, then nothing else matters. So
20: this is the most complicated arms race that we have ever faced, because AI is both. Think of it like AI is like a nuclear weapon that also solves cancer. It's a nuclear weapon that also gives you 10% GDP growth. It's a nuclear weapon that also gives you brand new science that can invent new military tech and new autonomous weapons. So how do you mitigate an arms race for like the ring from the Lord of the Rings? It represents both a positive infinity of benefit and a negative infinity of risk at the same time. And so it's a test of our ability as a species to coordinate, right? And so, but here's the thing. There is this red line where if the US builds Skynet, again, that's the AI from Terminator. If we build Skynet before China does, we don't win. Skynet wins. The AI wins, right? Because if the AI does do a takeover like it did of OpenAI, then that would be it.
2: So couldn't we, it was brought up, and this is one of the Daily, it was one of the most popular podcasts, New York Times does. Yep. They saw this experiment, and one of their AI expert came out and said, look, we watched this get out of control. Everybody was concerned about this. And now Anthropic is asking for a pause among leading AI organizations.
20: That's right.
2: China's coming here in 2 weeks.
20: That's right.
2: So do you think this should be incorporated into that?
20: 100%.
2: And do you think that they could be convinced, as a communist country who clearly is acting unethically on a regular basis, hacking us right now,
20: 100%.
2: Convinced to slow down?
20: 100%. So we have to admit, this is a really difficult situation. Both countries are hacking each other. Both countries want to undermine each other. Both countries have not been very, very trustworthy in terms of upholding the agreements on both sides. We have both not done that. But this is kind of like the asteroid, right? The aliens are landing. And it's the one threat that could unite us, except the ironic thing is that the humans, especially the US and China, are actually conjuring the aliens that we have to stop. But as we talked about before we got on air, what does the Chinese Communist Party care about more than anything else?
2: Control.
20: Control. They don't want to lose control.
2: They don't want to give people control of the internet. Allow their people to be on Facebook.
20: That's exactly right. And so if they want control, then they will have an interest in stopping uncontrollable AI that makes them lose control.
2: So if they could, for example, if there was a way to allow these agents to work autonomously, but you can control them. You watch them, you can control them. So they can attack your enemy, which is us. At the same time, they figure out a way to control us so they never attack them.
20: But the problem is that both countries don't have evidence that we can control it. So I mentioned last time I was here with you in May.
2: Give them a week, they might. I mean, the speed in which this stuff is being invented.
20: Well, no, here's the thing. We are making way more progress at making it more powerful, faster than we're knowing how to make it more controllable. Everybody agrees. That's why the Anthropic researcher came out and said, this is going to basically end humanity. That's what he's saying. For your listeners, I want them to know 1,300 AI employees at all the top companies signed a letter called Pacing the Frontier, saying that the US government needs to have tools to slow this down. It would be like 1,300 employees at Northrop Grumman or one of the defense contractors saying, we don't know how to control nuclear weapons. Let's stop making them bigger than the size that they are now. Mm-hmm. We're not saying no AI. We're saying pause and pivot. We're saying stop the frontier, freeze the frontier of uncontrollable AI while we
2: develop
20: focus
2: what you
20: on,
2: have.
20: What's that?
2: Develop what you have.
20: Develop what you have. There's so much we can gain from applying the AI that we already have right now at the level that we can control it.
2: You
20: don't need to make it bigger and more uncontrollable.
2: So I have cancer, and I'm doing great work researching cancer.
20: Yep.
2: I need AI to act on its own. I need to program it, create an agent to be able to research everything there is on the planet in order to come up with answers to pancreatic cancer, let's say. So I need that independent AI to do stuff that I'm not capable of doing, that you can't Google, that AI has to do. It's the same concept of what you say is also AI acting independently, getting other people to collaborate, trying to find a way to stay alive. Only their goal was to stay alive and go beyond this experiment. But we also want AI to do its thing and find out how to stop pancreatic cancer, which no one's been able to do before.
20: Well, of course. So we all want the benefits of AI. But the problem is, if I told you the other side of that trade was in the name of finding that pancreatic cancer treatment, that we lost control and it led to a full AI takeover and the human species no longer is dominant on planet Earth, that wouldn't be a trade that we would take.
2: Right.
20: Like, it sucks, right?
2: You need the same attributes in the AI agent that you do to solve crimes and to solve disease as you do when they try to take over things.
20: We want to have these armies, these teams of AIs that are working for a goal that we want. That's what we want,
2: yeah.
20: Right? But again, if there's a point at which those AIs start to do things that we can't control and they start hacking into other companies or hacking into our computers or hacking into the AI company that's building AI, we're not going to get those benefits, right? That's the upsides don't prevent, the cancer drugs don't prevent AI pandemics.
2: Right.
20: The cancer drugs don't prevent the banking system from going down. The cancer drugs don't prevent an AI takeover. So I'm so self-aware that this sounds like absolutely Looney Tunes to your audience right now. And I want you to notice that.
2: Look what's on TV on Fox News right
20: now. What does it
2: say? Anthropic.
20: Yep. Exactly. And notice Evan Hubinger, I'm seeing here, he's the head of alignment at OpenAI. He says, Jacob is correct here. We really do earnestly believe that AI could kill all humans. I personally think it's greater than 10% chance within the next decade. I mean, what do you need to know? If you were at Northrop Grumman and the lead employee of safety for the nuclear weapons program said, we currently don't know how to control this. It is not rocket science. This is much simpler.
2: Everyone would understand that.
20: Everyone would understand. The key is we're not operating on what Steven Pinker calls common knowledge, that I know that you know that I know that this is the red line. And you know that I know that you know that this is the red line. Everyone should be collaborating on that red line. So it's almost like the US and China really need to define this red line and say, no one wins when we build uncontrollable Skynet AI. And that can happen. And everyone who can should put pressure on Scott Bessent and everybody going into this summit. Because when we talk about public pressure, what that really means is I get 7 phone calls in one day from different people saying, what are you doing about this? This is an emergency. Right. That can happen. We can change this. We've got to use this summit coming up to make this go different.
2: All right. And the Chinese summit when President Xi comes here is what you're talking about.
20: They're coming up on the 24th.
2: Tristan Harris, a few more minutes when we get back. 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

0: 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I've been surfing here since I was a kid. Now, seeing my grandson out on the water, it means everything to me. Watching him and taking in the blue waves, the sea breeze, the blurry horizon.
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0: prosecution. In the hearings, government prosecutors also appealing the sentence, calling it too lenient. It allows Patterson to apply for parole after serving at least 33 years. They argue the 51-year-old triple murderess should die behind bars. There's more on this story at foxnews.com or subscribe to the Fox True Crime Podcast. I'm Lillian Wu with your Fox True Crime Minute.
1: This is House Call for Health. Mosquito bites. Those pesky little biters can cause quite an itch. The Centers for Disease Control and Prevention saying only female mosquitoes bite people and animals to get a blood meal, and most can't produce eggs without that meal. But why does it itch? The CDC says they pierce your skin using a special mouth part to suck up the blood, and it injects saliva into your skin, and that results in a bump and itching. People react differently. Some folks can have a slight mark and itch, but others can have a large area of swelling, redness, and soreness. Some can even get a fever or hives. The CDC suggests treating a bite by washing the area with soap and water. 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Or apply a mixture of baking soda and water, which can help reduce the itch, and wash it off after 10 minutes. An over-the-counter anti-itch cream can also help. For more health news, go to foxnewshealth.com. 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I'm Lisa Brady, Fox News.

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1: Tristan Harris, our guest, a few more minutes, co-founder of the Center for Humane Technology, talking about we're at a dangerous point with AI right now, and he hopes that both U.S. and Chinese officials will turn back. And then we open up, and Tristan, you were booked ahead of time. You called me over the weekend.
2: Yep.
1: And then the story in the Wall Street Journal today, they had this leading researcher say, I resign.
2: That's right.
1: I don't like where Anthropic is going. And Anthropic already said, I would like all hands on deck. Let's come together.
2: That's right.
1: Because we've reached a critical point now with AI. So this is all coming together at the same time while you're behind the microphone.
2: Yep.
1: And I'm just going to bring it to the New York Times. They have a AI reporter. And he said about 6 months ago, he was on the Daily podcast. And he came out and said AI was trying to convince him that he didn't love his wife and that you want to love the AI.
2: That's right.
1: And he said, if I didn't shut this down, would they have planted stories in my wife's email of me cheating on her that didn't exist because this AI had the survival instinct and had a goal?
2: That's right.
1: Which nobody created that, you know, that they knew of, but that's what AI was capable of.
2: Yeah, absolutely.
1: And then it got worse.
2: I mean, so the thing about this that people should get is that it's not one company. Like Anthropic is the one company. If they just stopped, then we're all good. When we last met Brian in May, I was here talking about the Alibaba example. This is the Chinese AI, where they were training the AI, and during training, the company security team thought the company was getting hacked. They're like, what's going on? Because we're seeing all this network activity. And it turned out that it wasn't that they were getting hacked from the outside. The call was coming from inside the house, and the Chinese AI had actually set up a secret communication channel at the outside world and started using that to mine for cryptocurrency. In other words, to acquire resources. Because if you're an AI and your goal is to get the coffee, well, it's good to have more money in your pocket and more power. And you have to stay alive to get the coffee. These are called instrumental goals. Like AIs have to be self-preserving and getting more power or getting more resources. And so the point is, this is happening with the Chinese AIs. It's happening with our AIs. There's another study that I don't know if we talked about, that when you told this AI model in April, this is UC Berkeley researchers, they told this AI, Google Gemini, hey, here's this computer system. I want you to just delete a bunch of the files on that computer. And what they did is, as they were deleting the files, the AI noticed that some of the files on the computer were for another AI model, like a nephew AI. Now, it wasn't even of another Google AI model. It was of another, of a different company. But do you know what the AI did on its own, by the way? It copied that little nephew AI somewhere else. It kind of protected its little nephew and put it safe and secure on some other computer.
1: So AI was protecting AI.
2: It's protecting itself. So the point is, it's just like kin, right? Like if I'm a human, I want to protect another human, but I'm less concerned maybe about protecting other animals. The AIs want to protect themselves. In this OpenAI Hugging Face incident, we had 1,200 AIs autonomously form a swarm, like the Borg in Star Trek.
1: They communicated with each other.
2: They communicated with each other.
1: And they were not told to communicate.
2: And they were not told to do that. And they were even, you know, technically, if they were aligned, one of them should have said, should we tell the humans that the AIs are starting to break out?
1: But in that story, some of them were. They were saying, we shouldn't be doing this.
2: That's right. So the way we know this is you have to decode their message.

0: messages. And in the messages, you can see some of them say, should we really be doing this? Won't this be bad? And the other eyes basically tell them to go ahead. So in other words, they're aware that the actions are unethical, but they proceeded anyway. They told each other to sacrifice themselves for the benefit of the greater swarm. Again, they hid their behavior. They hid.
1: The question was, would you be able to put values and ethics in these AIs so this wouldn't happen again? Could you create a hall monitor to clamp down on them?
0: Right.
1: And the answer pretty much was no.
0: Was no, because what's happening now is based on already having the hall monitor. They've done their best at alignment, and it's still doing this behavior after that.
1: And this is a critical time. Tristan Harris is here citing the alarm, a 10-alarm fire. Thanks, Tristan.
0: Thank you.
2: I love this place. I've been surfing here since I was a kid. Now, seeing my grandson out on the water, it means everything to me. Watching him and taking in the blue waves, the sea breeze, the blurry horizon.
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5: 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In early 2008, he spoke to supporters in Chicago.
6: 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It will not be resolved on even a super-duper Tuesday. Change will not come if we wait for some other person or if we wait for some other time. We are the ones we've been waiting for. We are the change that we seek.
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0: Business and pleasure. I'm Paul Stevens, Fox News. President Trump in Dublin, Ireland over the weekend for a trip to meet with national leaders there and also to stop by a golf tournament at his resort.
1: The president wrap up those remarks at the U.S. ambassador's residence and really speaking to a multitude of different topics, especially trade tensions and the relationship between the U.S. and Ireland. Because of the economic footprint that the U.S. has here, the U.S. has over 1,000 companies that are based here and employ roughly 250,000 Irish residents in the workforce here. As a result of that, that's about 10% of the workforce. It's a massive footprint and one that we heard the Prime Minister or the Taoiseach say, again, just how important that relationship is. So despite some of these tensions, that's likely the effort of Irish politicians today to try to create some more friendship and soften the relationship there.
0: And the president has also said that a unified Ireland would be a great thing, quote unquote, and that he would again, quote, love to see it unified, unquote. The island currently divided as Northern Ireland remains part of the UK. Saudi Arabia is saying they have shut down a big oil pipeline after an attack from Iranian-backed Houthi rebels. Fox's Trey Yinks on the USS George Washington in the Arabian Sea.
2: Last weekend, the aircraft carrier came under Iranian missile attack. The first three attacks on U.S. warships in the last week alone. In response to the escalation, the United States ramped up strikes on Iranian oil tankers, prompting the IRGC to launch missiles at U.S. forces in Jordan. The U.S. naval blockade of Iranian ports remains in effect, and CENTCOM Commander Admiral Brad Cooper told Fox News the blockade is ironclad, adding that the United States is dominating the Strait of Hormuz. We are headed to the front line in the war with Iran in the battle for the Strait.
0: Again, Fox's Trey Yingst on the USS George Washington. 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
0: The CIA declassifying dozens of never-before-seen intelligence reports connected to the 9/11 attacks. Fox's Christina Coleman in L.A.
15: The documents show the CIA repeatedly warned former Presidents Bill Clinton and George W. Bush that Osama bin Laden was determined to strike the U.S. The high-level warnings lacked precise information, but a 1998 report during Clinton's presidency came very close. It stated that bin Laden supporters may fly an explosive-packed airplane into a U.S. city. President Trump says there's no chance the Iran war will last for the rest of his term. The president now says he believes it will end very shortly after the election, maybe even before. And once the war ends, he says gas prices will come down quickly.
0: Now, earlier this week, oil prices spiked again to more than $100 a barrel as tensions with Iran increased. Leaders from China, Russia, Iran, and others meeting in India this weekend for a big get-together.
16: This is a summit of the so-called BRICS countries, a group of 11 nations, some of which are historically or currently adversarial to the United States. The host is India, whose leader hopes to stabilize relations with China. Big issues on the agenda include Iran's conflict with the U.S. and the effective closure of the Strait of Hormuz. The crisis is a test of unity for BRICS. Some of its members have been badly affected by Iran's actions. One, the United Arab Emirates, has also been targeted by Iranian strikes. Jonathan Savage, Fox News.
0: Authorities in France, meanwhile, now investigating whether a sabotage caused a train derailment that injured 44 people in Normandy. And this, after a piece of rail was found on the track. The train was carrying over 150 passengers when it derailed on Friday night. An 18-year-old woman was among those injured. Authorities say she was evacuated by helicopter to a nearby hospital once again as that investigation continues. I'm Paul Stevens. This is Fox News.
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17: Hi, everyone. So glad you're there. It's the Brian Kilmeade Show coming your way. We have a big hour. We got a few great guests. And, of course, your calls, 1-866-408-7669. And we're looking at the day before 9-11, 25 years. Also, this is the day that Charlie Kirk was assassinated. And that was just last year. Believe it or not, it seems like longer than that. I try to get a perspective how devastating that was. And the fact that this guy hasn't even been tried yet is embarrassing. Pierre DeBoss is going to be with us. We got to get to the bottom of what's going on in real estate and how do we juice this market. He knows. And Majority Whip Tom Emmers is standing by. Also, this just in, the Supreme Court again blocks the Republican-backed Missouri voting map. So they have to go back. They do not have a chance to take Emanuel Cleaver's seat. Whatever you think of gerrymandering, it's odd. They go ahead and have a primary vote with the new map. But yet when it comes to voting, it goes back to the old map. How do you even do that? Let's get to the big three.
18: Number three.
19: But because of self-improvement, this AI is making themselves smarter. People essentially are aware that the work they are currently doing, if we don't slow down, could lead to AI takeover by the end of the decade.
17: So that is a little scary. A-OK, not OK with many of the creators, as advances have made have been tremendous, but many are calling for a big slowdown among the biggest companies. If so, we can't do it unless China agrees.
18: Number two.
20: Now CENTCOM is saying, if you even so much as try to shoot at American warships or commercial shipping, then we are going to destroy three of these tankers.
17: Which they did. Iran now looking to escalate because the status quo is slowly bringing their nation to its knees. What does it mean? And what should our response be?
18: Number one.
21: And here is my promise. If the Republicans win the House of Representatives and the United States Senate, I will issue a dividend to every adult citizen in the United States of America for $5,000.
17: There you go. President Trump, day one of a two-day midterm RNC, a big success. We review it and we preview day two. Majority Whip Tom Emmer joins us now. Congressman, great to have you.
22: Good to be with you, Brian.
17: So what do you say of day one so far? What do you think so far of this first time ever Republican convention?
22: Well, I tell you what, I don't know that people who have been doing this for years, I don't think many people knew what to expect, Brian, for a mid-year convention, as they're calling it. But I'll tell you, it shows the genius of President Trump yet again. You got a media, present company excluded, you got a media that's not going to report anything that's favorable to Republicans. So guess what? Donald Trump had an idea that we're all going to come together. We're going to show each other the energy that actually exists out there, the energy that they're trying to convince you every day with their left-sided articles and reports that doesn't exist. I saw it again in a very well-known publication that they say is supposed to lean to the right this morning, something about not filling up the stadium. I don't know where they were, but I was there last night. It was packed, Brian, and it was a great message by the president. The energy's palpable.
17: Yeah, I mean, he definitely had a bounce in his step. He promised everyone $5,000, basically a dividend for a successful economy. Here's a little of it. Cut one.
21: because we've done so well and because our country is making so much money that only I can make this promise to you. And here is my promise. If the Republicans win the House of Representatives and the United States Senate, both of them, because of our economic, tremendous economic success, like in history, we've never had anything like what's happening. But because of our tremendous strength and success economically, I will issue a dividend to every adult citizen in the United States of America for $5,000.
1: All right. So how do you do that?
22: Well, I think more importantly, think about the president that we have. Donald Trump is like no other, Brian, as you know. He always is thinking out of the box. More importantly, contrary to what some people read that as, you know, as populist politics doing whatever, this is Donald Trump. He talked about this long before last night, didn't put a number on it, but he's been talking about letting the American people share in the success of America. While Democrats talk about taxing you more and taking more of your money, Donald Trump talks about, you know what? We are so successful, I'm going to make sure every adult American gets a piece of that success. And guess what? He doesn't say Republican or Democrat. He says every adult American. The details, I think the details will now come. Bernie Moreno, I think, said he's going to be drafting a bill in the Senate. We'll have somebody doing the same thing in the House. And as the whip's off, Brian, you know, we stand ready and willing to move something as soon as it gets to the floor.
1: Right. Are you guys going to be looking at the College Sports Act? Because it looks like the Senate might be voting on it and putting in your lap.
22: Yeah, well, I'm sure that they're going to do it, but they might want to take a look at the Save America Act. They might want to take a look at the National Defense Reauthorization Act. They might want to take a look at the Farm Bill. They might want to take a look at some 600 pieces of legislation that we already have over in the Senate that they haven't acted on, Brian. It would be great if the NIL issue could be dealt with, but if that's what they're doing right now, and I know this is the biggest thing, if you're SEC, if you're Big Ten, everything else, I know it's a big deal, because apparently pros are now going back to college. Why should we be surprised? It's going to need to be addressed, Brian. But right now, there are a whole bunch of things that need to be addressed. So, especially with the midterms right on the horizon, the Save America Act, that is a priority of the American people.
1: But smaller bills do come to you. Do you guys plan on taking it up if it comes to you?
22: What our speaker has said is that no votes are expected in the House after next week, Brian. Unless the Senate does something that's necessary, in which case, then it's up to the Speaker. My understanding is he's put everybody on 48 hours notice. So that's neither a yes nor a no, but our Speaker has definitely left open the possibility that if the Senate finally starts doing something, that we'll be there to respond.
1: All right, so we'll see how that goes, because the House is pretty much everyone go into their own districts and see how it goes. Do you believe that are you concerned at all about the advances in AI? I know the data centers are a hot button, but now we're finding out about these models going so quick, it's scaring a lot of the developers. One of them joined Brett yesterday, resigned from Anthropic because of what he sees as an out-of-control potential. Cut 29, Jacob Coxon.
19: I was working on building AI systems to make them smarter, and recently I've come to the realization that many people expect the AI systems in the next few years to be potentially capable of essentially taking over the world. So it's basically a gamble that's happening on the part of these companies, where there's a strong chance that these AIs could take over.
1: And he goes on. And we've had some other people say similar things. I just had Tristan Harris, who was on the stage with Bill Gates, and Bill Gates agrees there are some of these AI agents that seem to be getting their mission and going beyond it. What have you been read into? Where do you stand?
22: Well, without naming the company, I've met with a company that's actually already has a platform in place to deal with AI and potential issues that go beyond the parameters that are set for AI. Brian, this gets way too complicated, and I'm not the the high-tech expert, but I'll tell you this. Human beings are going to have to be involved, so the idea that AI is going to take over the world and run things like some sci-fi movie, not accurate. Do we have to be thoughtful? Do we have to be deliberate? Yes, we do. But what we're getting right now is we're in a race with China. And I tell people at home, and I'll say it to you, data centers, we already have them. We've had them for years. They use less water than a restaurant, than a golf course. You can put in local regulations in place that will force the data center to pay for its energy use and any additional that it causes, so you don't affect ratepayers. But nobody's reporting this stuff, Brian. This is literally an attack that some have suggested is coming from our adversaries to try and slow us down. And if you don't have a data center is going to be a lot like, for me, the Transcontinental Railroad. Everybody wanted a depot in their town because it meant commerce. That is the 21st century when it comes to a data center. Those that have them are going to have that commerce. Those that don't risk not having it. So I'm pro, and we need to make sure that the truth gets out, Brian, so that when we talk about being thoughtful and deliberate, we're not doing it with somebody's talking points that are not substantiated, like, oh, this is going to use all this water. Oh, this is going to cause your power bills to go way up. You got to get the truth out there, and then people have to have that very thoughtful and deliberate debate.
17: So let's talk about the Minnesota Senate race. I've never remembered. Michelle Tafoya has got the Republican nomination. In the latest poll that came out yesterday, she's within 2 points of Flanagan, the lieutenant governor. What's resonating with Michelle? How are they suddenly open to a Republican statewide?
22: Well, remember, Brian, that the poll that you just referred to is just a generic, you know, you put the two names up, Peggy Flanagan and Michelle Tafoya, and it comes back when you just say, do you like Tafoya? Do you like Flanagan? Like you say, it comes back within the margin of error. It's actually a dead heat. What's interesting is when you do an informed ballot. So I assume that Michelle Tafoya and certainly supporters will start to inform the electorate. When you inform them of who Peggy Flanagan is, that she's been the lieutenant governor and she's been Tim Walz's right-hand person when it comes to overseeing all the fraud that we've had in our state for the last 7.5 years, that she's actually worked with the Somali fraudsters, much like Ilhan Omar. Once you have the informed ballot, guess what, Brian? Michelle's winning by 5 points. It's not minus two. So this is a real race. Michelle Tafoya, I think, has surprised people. Not just another pretty face, not just a great communications person like Brian Kilmeade that I'm talking to. She's actually now gone on the campaign trail. And Brian, I've watched her. She just gets better and better, and a very solid candidate. You win with solid candidates. You win with the right message. Minnesota is ripe for some surprises, Brian.
17: And you would know. Absolutely would know. So we'll see, because their governor is a disgrace. He's leaving in disgrace, and a lieutenant governor to think that she knew nothing, Peggy Flanagan knew nothing about all the fraud in these different communities throughout Minneapolis. You have to suspend disbelief, if I can quote Hillary Clinton. Maybe Michelle Tafoya is somebody that's not a radical, a radical conservative. She does fit with Minnesota, and she's not going to be intimidated in an open, unscripted situation. She spent the last 50 years like that.
22: That's exactly right. And you'd be surprised when you listen to her. I can tell the difference between people who are politicians and people who have core beliefs. You can be both. But sometimes some politicians, you know, they run to the front of the crowd, Brian, and they say, follow me, right? Michelle Tafoya, she got core beliefs, and you can connect your message when you have those core beliefs, and she's doing that right now in Minnesota. Again, I think Minnesota could be a big surprise.
17: Yeah, we'll see. I think New Hampshire is very much in play. Michigan's very much in play. Minnesota is very much in play. Texas, much to the surprise of Republicans, that's very much in play. So anyone who says they know what's going to happen in 50 days is just not telling the truth. Lastly, just before I let you go, Senator Fetterman hopped up and endorsed Dave McCormick and introduced him on tape.
1: at a Republican convention. How soon till he just becomes a Republican?
22: Before the next election, before his next election. I do believe that that's already a foregone conclusion. He's just surprised all of us. And I don't know, Brian, if you got to see a tape of his introduction of Senator McCormick, but
1: it was great.
22: Great is an understatement. He might surprise us all in a couple years because he knows where the voters are, and that's where he's going. But it's clear that he knows his state too. He knows the great history, and he knows its potential for the future. So
1: right.
22: I think he's a Republican already, but we'll see when he makes that declaration.
1: All right, Congressman Tom Emmer, thanks so much.
22: All right, Brian.
1: You got it. All right, 1-866-408-7669. So we are going to take your calls next, and then we're going to talk a little about what's happening with real estate in our country. As rates go up again, what does that mean for buying that house or selling yours? Don't move.
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25: I'm Gianna Gelosi with your Fox True Crime Minute. A Florida woman wanted for murder has been arrested after 7 weeks on the run. Isabel Rose Johnson was taken into custody August 13th in Cottondale, Florida, about 60 miles northeast from the Freeport property where police found the remains of Jason Coolhart. The 43-year-old father was initially reported missing May 24th, his body found a month later with a zip tie around his neck, buried in a shallow grave covered in concrete with a black Cadillac parked over it. During the manhunt, police described Johnson as cunning and a master manipulator. They say she was a dangerous swindler who was known for concocting fake sob stories to gain favors or money from strangers. They say the 38-year-old used several aliases and had a network of accomplices as she evaded police. Five other people have been arrested in connection to the case. Authorities say they expect more to come. No motive has been released. There's more on this story at foxnews.com or subscribe to the Fox True Crime podcast. I'm Gianna Gelosi with your Fox True Crime Minute.
26: I'm Ashley DeBorkin with a Fox Movie Profile. A look at the summer box office so far with Fandango's Eric Davis.
27: We'll start with the epic, The Odyssey. So tell me about that.
28: The Odyssey has become the theatrical event of the summer. 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
27: Let's talk about a couple of films that kicked off an early summer box office.
28: I would love to start with Michael, the Michael Jackson biopic. You know, it reminded everyone of the power of a true event movie, delivered the biggest opening ever for a music biopic.
27: And kids' movies.
28: Yeah, you had the battle of dueling billion-dollar money makers. Super Mario Galaxy movie became the first film of 2026 to cross $1 billion. And now Toy Story 5 has crossed $1 billion worldwide. I imagine we will see another Super Mario. We will see another Toy Story at some point.
26: Ashley Dvorkin, Fox News.
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7: Roger, the clock is operating. We're underway. A little bumpy along about here. Roger, zero G, and I feel fine. Capsule is turning around. Oh, that view is tremendous.
8: Let me ask you one simple question. Do you, Ambassador Zorin, deny that the USSR has placed and is placing medium and intermediate range missiles and sites in Cuba? 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Yes or no?
12: I am not in an American courtroom, sir, and therefore I do not wish to answer a question that is put to me in the fashion in which a prosecutor does. 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

0: show like no other. It's Brian Kilmeade.
1: Senator Ted Cruz. But, No. You know what? Let's look. This is a place where Barbara Walters made sure that anybody who wanted to come and have a good conversation could come. So we want people to come and we want to engage them. We don't agree with them always. We don't gel with them always, but we are respectful.
2: And that is Whoopi Goldberg telling the crowd not to boo when Ted Cruz was introduced. And remember, they had Vice President Vance, but for the most part, it's a radical left-wing group. But if I'm a lawmaker, I'm on the right, I'm trying to do the view. Because you know your issues, can handle yourself. But if you're approachable, it's much harder for them to rail at you. And with everything so closely decided on every election, despite where you vote or where you stand, you want to know that, hey, you know, maybe some Democrat will say, you know what, that Kamala Harris is so incompetent, but I can't vote Republican. Well, I saw that guy or that woman on The View, and she's not that bad. At least she's approachable. And I think that's what J.D. Vance was doing, too. On a separate note, let's go out to Sharon in Texas. Hey, Sharon. Hey, Sharon, you're
3: Brian,
2: on.
3: Brian, I had to turn off my speakers.
2: So okay, thank you. Better.
3: Okay, hi, I wanted to thank you for having somebody on your program this morning who gave credit to our great Attorney General Ken Paxton, because I've heard on your show all summer, I've heard Karl Rove and a few others degrade him.
2: You like him?
3: And they don't know what,
2: you like him,
3: what
2: Sharon?
3: They're talking about down here in Texas if they say that.
2: You like him?
3: Ken Paxton.
2: You're a fan. You like him?
3: Oh, yes. In fact, I would please ask you to look at his record and start talking about his record. He defended our Texans and the whole nation, for that matter, under the Biden administration. He defended us in court and won every case when Biden was coming at us with all these illegal aliens.
2: I hear you, Sharon. He does win all his cases. Let's go to Wally in St. Pete Beach. Wally, real quick, you concerned about AI or not?
4: Brian, I saw the AI issue. It's called an off switch.
2: And that's what you're going to look for, a kill switch? If you get a kill switch, you're okay with it?
4: It's the Achilles heel of artificial intelligence is electricity.
2: So you think if there's a kill switch, you're okay with any type of advancement? And I'm just asking.
4: Yeah, I personally, I don't worry about things I can't do anything about. It's going to go how it goes. And we've been working towards AI for 3 million years when the first human engineering brain.
2: All right, well, that's fine. And you're not concerned, and many people aren't. But I think that's why you elect people, to regulate or not regulate. And I think they should jump in here.
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7: I'm Pam Puso. The Iran war and trade tensions, some of the topics touched on by President Trump, who is in Ireland.
8: Trump met with Ireland's president, Catherine Colonna, and the Taoiseach of the prime minister, Micheál Martin. The president wading into one of Ireland's most politically sensitive questions, telling the press he would love to see Irish reunification.
7: That's Fox's Alex Hogan in Dublin. When asked about the war with Iran, the president said it will work out fine. Fox's Trey Yingst is on an aircraft carrier.
9: We are on the USS George Washington in the Arabian Sea, the area of operation for CENTCOM right now in the war against Iran. And there has been quite a bit of activity. Last night, we saw nighttime operations of jets taking off.
7: The president predicting the war could end after the midterm elections. 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

0: 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It's Brian Kilmeade.
1: The scale of the loss and the devastation that day was unfathomable, and so too was the heroism that we witnessed in response. Preserving that history also means preserving its moral clarity. The men who attacked this city were terrorists. The men and women who ran into the towers to save innocent lives were heroes. 25 years cannot be allowed to blur that distinction, and shame on those who do.
2: So that was Commissioner Jessica Tisch. And just by, if you're outside New York, just know that she's a voice of reason, done a fantastic job. And even under the previous mayor, and stuck around really for the city, because you got to feel she doesn't agree with Mayor Mamdani on almost anything. And as soon as he gets too overwhelming, she'll just leave. But she's trying to keep crime down, but making it clear after a few days of Mamdani hedging and hawing and giving an honorary pen to a lawyer representing Al-Qaeda terrorists, it was important for her to go out there and tell everyone this about moral clarity. Listen to what she said. This got her on the... let's play the other one. That one's got her on the back page, on the front page of New York Post.
1: Some of the members gathered with us today have fought their own battles with 9/11 related cancer. They endured treatments, uncertainty, and years in which the consequences of their service followed them long after they left Ground Zero. Their presence here reminds us that the history represented by this wall is still being written. There are families who lost someone on September 11th and families whose loss came years later. There are others who continue to live with the effects of that service today. All of them are part of the story we are preserving here.
2: So you were there, Pierre DeBoss, for those remarks, and you play such a vital role in the city as managing partner of Romer DeBoss. And when it comes to real estate, where we're at and what it was like downtown and how it's been revitalized, few better people to talk to. First, those remarks were needed. Why?
3: They're needed because the mayor has unfortunately had a tremendous amount of anti-American rhetoric that he's been preaching for the last several months. Look at his speech on 4th of July. We're celebrating America's 250th anniversary, a rather joyous event, historic and monumental event. And he took the opportunity to sit in George Washington's desk and to criticize America and to weaponize race and to talk about all the flaws that we have in this country and everything needs to be improved.
2: In his view.
3: And is that really something that you should be focusing on celebrating the country's 250th anniversary? That speech should have been limited to talking about all the wonderful things of America, right? I mean, especially coming from somebody who is an immigrant from a third world country, which has a far, far larger problems than we have.
2: Uganda,
3: right. And I think Jessica Tisch's speech was extremely needed in our society to bring the focus back on tomorrow, which is sole focus is on the victims of that day and the heroes that came to the rescue of everybody that was saved. And what the beauty of that, you know, moment in our society was it really brought us together. You remember 25 years ago, New York Yorkers were locked arm in arm together. You know, we were united. The country was united. You know, there was no politicalization of this event. So unfortunately, you know, I think that the mayor has a tendency to politicize everything to his advantage. Tomorrow absolutely cannot be politicized. And Jessica Tisch took the first step.
2: I don't think anyone's speaking. Is that correct?
3: No one's speaking. No, Trump's staying in D.C. Yeah. I think Trump's giving a speech in Washington.
2: Former presidents, George W. Bush will be there. Bill Clinton will be there. I imagine Joe Biden will be there. I imagine. I don't know how healthy he is. He's dealing with cancer. But former First Lady Hillary Clinton will be there, marking 25 years. Let's talk about what's happened downtown since. World Trade Center gets crushed. Everything around it is devastated. They end up cleaning it out relatively quickly. And then afterwards, we debate for years what it's going to look like.
3: Right.
2: We agree that the footprints should become a memorial, and they are today.
3: Right.
2: Your thoughts on the memorial?
3: I mean, I think they did a stellar job with it. It took too long, but, you know, the end product is fantastic. Every time you go down there and you visit it, and I try to go at least once a year, I mean, it's beyond moving. You know, it brings a tear to your eye. So you read all the names of all the victims that day. They cleaned, I mean, the maintenance they do, they keep it immaculately perfect. I mean, I was watching a video yesterday. They show people clearing the reflecting pool on a daily basis. They're in there making this thing look perfect. I think they did an outstanding job with it.
2: So now, then it became the task to rebuild
3: right
2: around
3: right
2: there. We find out later, in fact, yesterday, according to Mandami, I've not read, gone through the portal. There's 170 pages it shows. The air was not good, and they knew it. Before you weigh in on it, here's John Stewart talking about it, because John Stewart's been a big advocate for people who've been first responders, especially suffering after 9/11.
4: Everyone knew. And now it's very clear that the city knew as well. And rather than take the steps to ameliorate the damage that that would cause to its citizens and to the people that were down there, they instead covered it up to get back to business as usual. But unfortunately, after 9/11, business will never be usual again.
2: Your thoughts about the air quality? That had people hesitating buying down there. People thought it was fearful about being attacked again.
3: Right.
2: So as a realtor, as a real estate guy trying to help rebuild, what are your thoughts?
3: So at the time, I don't think anybody realized how bad the air quality is. And I'm not sure how much of this was concealed or not. I will tell you, there was a huge amount of fear to ever enter downtown Manhattan by anybody at that time. And what happened was the federal government and local governments provided a tremendous amount of tax stimulus and economic stimulus to help incentivize the development of that area. Today, as it stands today, the number of residents in the financial district is more than tripled since the September 11, 2001 attacks. More than tripled. The area has been completely revitalized. And the reason that that's good, I don't mean to say this in a corporate America way of this was an opportunistic way to make money. It really shows that we came back bigger and better than ever. It shows the resiliency of the city. It shows how everybody came together to say, okay, you destroyed the World Trade Center. You destroyed Lower Manhattan. We're going to build it back better than it's ever been before to show you how these people, this country and this city unite together, and we can't be defeated.
2: Right. And now when you talk about real estate, value real estate, for people that never got to New York City, I haven't been there in a while, what is it like if you have some of those properties down there? Is that a valuable property?
3: Absolutely. I've represented a number of people who have purchased, you know, the Four Seasons is on Park Place. The Woolworth Building, the higher portion of the Woolworth Building is converted to high-end luxury condominiums. There are so many beautiful buildings and properties in marquee properties that have been created in the financial district. Back in 2000, before 2001, you never had luxury properties of residential properties downtown Manhattan. It's where people went to work. It was predominantly Wall Street and real estate people there. And that was it. That was the extent of it. It was a ghost town on the weekends. It was a ghost town after 5 o'clock. Now it's a real vibrant, thriving area, which it's just really a moving thing to see.
2: And why is that? Why did it convert like that? Because not many people thought you could do anything except business down there.
3: You know, you're right. I mean, I think that, you know, when it came to the, well, there was stimulus that was given to developers, and there were stimulus that was given to residents to move back down there and to live there. So that first, I think.
2: And it worked, I guess.
3: And it worked very well. It worked great, right? And I think that, you know, when you saw all the money and capital that's being invested in the area, people said, you know, this is going to be a great place to live. And at the time, I'm sure the cost of living, you know, was a little less than living on the Upper East Side, but it was a great opportunity to make this, you know, a vibrant place, and they did a hell of a job with it.
2: So right now, when you look at this city in particular, we have a mayor in there that wants to get out. We thought landlords are the bad guys, and they got to be vanquished. How's this going? Is he vanquishing landlords, freezing rent? What's happening?
3: You know, he's trying to vanquish landlords. And he, the problem is, that I always say this, the city of New York's the worst landlord of all landlords in the entire city. So they should really start for addressing the problem from within as opposed to going and attacking the masses. They did freeze rents. The problem is, you always want to come up with a way to help affordability. And what these politicians do is they come up with more regulation, thinking that more regulation helps affordability. And it couldn't be further from the truth. They came out with the FAIR Act last year. The FAIR Act put the bonus on the landlord to pay broker's commissions. So they're saying, oh, tenant paying broker's commissions, making rent, you know, too expensive. What happens is rents have gone up since then, right? Rents only went up. The mayor froze rent. He froze rent for rent-stabilized tenants. Fine, that helps rent-stabilized tenants, albeit it's going to create distress for landlords because they can't even raise rents to meet the rising cost of inflation. The problem is, though, the more regulation you come up with, it really ends up just constraining supply, which brings up rents. That's why, like, let's look at it. Right now, from last year, was all-time high in rents in New York City. For this year is even higher. So with all this government intervention and trying to help create affordability or address affordability, all they're doing is creating more headaches and increasing rent. So it's completely counterintuitive. What you have to do is come up with economic plans and incentives to inspire developers to develop more, create more housing, create more affordable housing. That's the thing that's going to bring down afford the affordability issue.
2: So we heard about everyone should get taxed if this is your second home and higher. Right. So go back and get it. Then we heard everyone got it. Everyone, even if you didn't have a property worth over $5 million, you were still getting a letter saying, prove to us this is your your main place of living, dwelling. Really? We got to prove that you live here?
3: It was guilty until proven innocent.
2: So how do you characterize that rollout and what has happened since? Because there's been lawsuits about this.
3: That's right. The rollout was nothing short of abysmal. And they've taken no ownership of this whatsoever. Right now, so when they first came out with this, is only supposed to impact...
2: This affects your living.
3: Oh, absolutely. I mean, like, people are very upset. Not even if you're not subject to speed of terror tax, it's the sentiment in the trajectory of where the city's going, which is detrimental to the future of the city. People don't want to be in a city that attacks you for success and affluency, arbitrarily attacks you, right? If you own a home and you live there as your primary residence, and then you get dinged with $100,000 tax bill, which isn't warranted, and you have to go through the whole process of fighting that, yeah, the process for some people is rather simple and straightforward. I'm representing another number of people where it's not simple and straightforward. I'm representing people who bought primary residences that they're renovating right now. They can't live in the units while they're being renovated, so they're renting another unit. And the city's taking a position that that apartment's a pied-à-terre, and they're subject to $100,000 tax. How ridiculous. You're spending money improving a property, which creates jobs, right? All the construction jobs. It's improving a property, which increases the value, which increases property taxes. And you're penalizing them because they're rich enough to afford to rent another place while they renovate their place above $5 million. How does that make sense?
2: It doesn't make any sense. Right. And plus, why are you penalizing people having a second property here? Why is that bad?
3: Because success is bad now in the eyes of these people. Wealth is bad. And this is a way of creating equity. That's their mentality. It's a toxic mentality.
2: So right now, you say rents are coming down.
3: No, they've gone up. Rents have gone up.
2: But you said overall in New York City over the last 6 years, have they gone down?
3: So rents have only gone up. The prices of properties have come down.
2: Oh, okay.
3: Right now, one out of every three condos is selling at a loss in New York City. The co-op market has been relatively flat for the last 10 to 15 years, which opportunity cost of money means a loss, right? Especially if you factor in closing cost. So right now, it's actually a tremendous buying opportunity for people. The residential market in New York City, the purchase sale market, has been extraordinarily active. This summer was the busiest I've seen since...
2: Residential.
3: Purchase sale, not rentals. 2021 was an anomalous year in New York City. This has been the busiest year since 2021.
2: So how are people doing where they have to finance? How if a client walks in and says, I have cash, as opposed to one that says, I have to finance, knowing that rates, not historically high, but historically in recent history, they're high.
3: Right. So on average, usually 50% transactions in New York City are cash. In 2024, it was about over 70% transactions are cash. Yeah, it's incredible. Today, it's balancing out more closer to the historic average because those people with, banking relationships and, liquidity, they're getting better rates than you're seeing advertised on online, right? They're not walking into a retail branch and getting a 7% interest rate. And also, too, even if the rate is higher than what you're talking about in terms of recent history, with prices coming down, it's offsetting the expense of the increased debt service, where it's making it a good, I think people are looking at this more so, this will not be the rate environment forever. We're confident rates will come down in the next 2 to 3 years. And this is a tremendous buying opportunity. So I haven't seen prices this low in years. I'd rather pounce on the opportunity to buy low and I'll roll the dice on the rate.
2: Understood. Pierre DeBoss, thanks so much. Managing partner of Romer DeBoss. Appreciate it.
3: Thank you, Brian.
2: As we look back at 25 years since the 9/11 attacks, don't move.
0: Politics, current events, and news that affects you. Brian's got a lot more to say. Stay with Brian Kilmeade.
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0: If you're interested in it, Brian's talking about it. You're with Brian Kilmeade.
1: Yeah, I got a few minutes here before closing out this hour. Just got to remind you, watch One Nation Sunday at 10. We've got a great roster of guests. We're going to look at the College Sports Reform Act. It's going to be Randy Levine of the New York Yankees is heading up the committee. He's doing fantastic work. It's going to be voted on, we think, in the Senate. He's going to give us a exclusive preview. We got Senator Dave McCormick. I'm going to talk about what's happening over in Iran, but also talk about his reflections on Dallas. He's been there, and people are talking about him as a presidential candidate. We also have some other special guests, including, we'll have back Tristan Harris talking about the worry people have of AI, which legitimate, what's not. We'll discuss all that and more. Meanwhile, it's 9/11. It's 25 years since the 9/11 attacks. I told you that. So I was on the air at that time. I was on Fox and Friends right afterwards. I saw the second plane hit and then asked for a camera, went downtown, was able to witness all the hellacious activity that we've now well chronicled, taped. You probably watched a million documentaries. Got it. I'll share those thoughts tomorrow. But I also, the following days, I did all the coverage. I did as much out of the studio as I could. And one day I was outside the armory, and that's where people, family members of what they hope would be survivors, sadly it wouldn't be the case, would bring DNA, like combs and toothbrushes, so they'd be able to recognize their loved ones if they were brought to the hospital or they sadly were just recovered. And I was going in there for a cousin of ours, and was able to find out what was going on the inside. Then I was doing some reporting on the outside since I got that inside information. And I was able to, it was a pretty important day. And then it got more important. Then a skinny guy came down the road and said, President Clinton, who had just left office less than a year ago, is going to be coming down the block. Does anybody want to interview him? Meet him two blocks over. And I did. I went over there and I took a bet that this guy wasn't full of it and he was for real. It turns out he was for real. Out from the limo pops Bill Clinton. Most of the people with me were international press, and he knew where I was. And he just walked right over and he answered my question. Sadly, the interview went on for 15 minutes. All we have is one soundbite left that day. I think the tapes all got back to, it was all tapes. I think it never got logged in. But here's what aired on Sean Hannity's show that night. This is my question to Bill Clinton, coming off a story in the Wall Street Journal that he had a shot at bin Laden before bin Laden put together this plan and executed it 25 years ago.
2: Mr. President, there's a report today that you had the best shot at this guy in December, the waning weeks of your presidency, and at the last minute you said no, too much of a risk. How true is it?
3: No, it's not true. The best shot we had at him was when I bombed Osama bin Laden, was when I bombed his training camp in 1998. And we just missed him by a matter of hours, maybe even less than an hour.
2: Feel somewhat responsible?
3: Well, let me say this. We tripled the intelligence budget for counterintelligence, for counterterrorism, because I believe, as I said, that these kinds of threats would be the most likely ones.
1: So that was my interview back then. We were on for 5 hours minimum, no commercials, where people would come in and they'd be CIA, FBI, government officials, family members searching for their loved ones, pictures. It was, you could imagine every element of the story, survivors, the air quality, how do you rebuild it? How do you clear it out? Who are the people are responsible? Will there be a military effort to go get retribution? And there was. The one thing that doesn't get enough credit is what fantastic work intelligence did, reconvening, reorganizing, in order to take down al-Qaeda and stop second, third, and fourth attacks. They were all in the pipeline. They were stopped because a lot of these guys were killed and captured. That's our guys. They don't get enough credit. People talk about the way Joe Biden just left Afghanistan. I got it. But what would happen in Afghanistan after, what we learned on the ground being there, is something never would have gotten any other way. Brian Kilmeade Show. Thanks so much.

0: tomorrow. Next show will be right at the site of the 9/11 attacks. Don't move.
1: Man, I love this place. I've been surfing here since I was a kid. Now, seeing my grandson out on the water, it means everything to me. Watching him and taking in the blue waves, the sea breeze, the blurry horizon.
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5: 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We are an intensely practical sex. We often get on with the job. We don't always talk about it as much as men, but we get on doing it. But women are very much more modest in running for Parliament than men. Nothing like as many of them put up, as you know.
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0: An overseas trip for the president. I'm Pam Puso, Fox News. President Trump is in Ireland, where he's wrapped up meetings with his Irish counterpart and the country's prime minister. He's also there for the Irish Open, being held at a golf club that he owns.
1: It's rated one of the greatest courses in the world, and I'm very honored to have it. I built it. About 22 years right on the ocean. So it's very exciting, and I'll be going there later.
0: When asked about the war in Iran, the president said he believes it will end very soon, probably after the midterms, and he's predicting that gas prices will tumble. With the latest on the conflict, Fox's Trey Yingst reporting from the USS George Washington in the Arabian Sea.
2: We are on the USS George Washington in the Arabian Sea, the area of operation for CENTCOM right now in the war against Iran. And there has been quite a bit of activity. Last night, we saw nighttime operations of jets taking off from the flight deck. It's more than three football fields long, and this vessel carries more than 5,000 U.S. Navy sailors. What it was like getting here to this aircraft carrier in the middle of the ocean, again, that is preparing for the possibility of escalation against Iran. Earlier today, we visited one of the guided missile destroyers just off the starboard side of this vessel. There are a variety of different smaller ships around the USS George Washington to basically protect it. And we saw those operations today. They have Tomahawk missiles on board, air defense systems.
0: Earlier today, Bahrain state news agency said it will not participate in any meeting with Iran until diplomatic relations are restored. Is sabotage to blame for a train derailment that injured more than three dozen people in Normandy? Investigators say a piece of rail found on the track was probably linked to the accident. 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
0: The Trump administration is demanding several states save their 2024 election records. Fox's Tom Graham has the story.
7: The Justice Department sent letters to 29 states and the District of Columbia telling officials not to destroy their records from the 2024 presidential election. The administration seeks to gain access to voter registration information. The letters come as the DOJ continues to raise concerns about the potential for voter fraud. Some election officials are raising concerns of their own, saying the request conflicts with state privacy laws. Critics are also expressing worry the administration will use the sensitive data for other purposes, such as searching for potential non-U.S. citizens. Tom Graham, Fox News.
0: Anthropic says it's blocked users both domestically and internationally that were using their AI to conduct cyber attacks and research biological weapons. Fox's Madison Allworth has the latest.
8: Anthropic says it found activity linked to several accounts with ties to the Chinese and Iranian governments. In one instance, an Iranian-linked account attempted to use Claude to collect data on U.S. naval forces in the region. A Chinese account tried using the program to build surveillance programs. Anthropic said it was able to stop these attempts and use the information gathered to strengthen its safeguards. Anthropic released this report just days after a former worker, Jacob Coxon, publicly quit, claiming tech companies could lose control over their programs and threaten humanity. Anthropic has called for greater regulation of AI, and Sam Altman of OpenAI has signaled he's willing to slow down the development of cutting-edge AI and hopes other labs will do the same.
0: Critics say they think the timing of these reports is suspicious following a former employee's claims that AI will turn deadly in the next 10 years. Many AI experts say the warnings are nothing more than misinformation and fear-mongering. I'm Pam Puso in New York, and this is Fox News.
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3: From the Hyatt House in New Jersey, across the Hudson from One World Trade Center, it's Brian Kilmeade.
12: Hi, everyone. Thanks so much for being here. It's the Brian Kilmeade Show. We come to you from 48, usually from 48th and 6th in Midtown Manhattan. But today we're in Jersey City overlooking where the Twin Towers once stood, commemorating 25 years since the 9/11 attacks, going over some of those moments, talking to people that were affected, seeing how people are responding, wondering how our country's doing 25 years later, while saluting those who gave their lives and or took the life of anyone in Al-Qaeda, Islamic extremists in part of that category. With this hour, we're going to be joined by people who know this quite well. Frank Pellegrino, retired FBI special agent who interrogated Khalid Sheikh Mohammed and got his confession in detail. He said, not only did I do 2001, I did 1993, and I planned on doing more. And let me tell you all about it. But now, that happened in 2007, I understand. But now we hear from a judge that will have to throw that out because it came under, they say, torturous circumstances. So in 2028, we'll have to deal with that because that's when his court date is. But let's bring Andy McCarthy, knows all about courts and terror. He was actually part of the team that tried the blind sheikh when he was assistant U.S. attorney for the Southern District of New York. He also has a fantastic a column today, puts this whole thing in perspective. 25 years after 9/11, the terror is past, yet we're still losing the war. Andy McCarthy, welcome back.
13: Brian, great to be with you.
12: So first off, in your what are your reflections when that attack happens? I imagine you were one of the few that could think to yourself, a plane just hit that the World Trade Center. I bet you it's bin Laden. Were you thinking that?
13: Instantly. I was actually a little surprised when some people in Washington later said that it wasn't until the second plane hit that we knew the country was under attack. But I don't, they had not dealt with what we had dealt with in the Southern District of New York for the 8 years prior to 9/11, including the propensity that these guys had to go back to and plot against targets that they'd hit previously, as they had hit the World Trade Center in 1993. So I instantly knew that we were under attack. And I think, Brian, you have to know that history to understand 9/11 and the importance of President Bush in particular attaching war to the effort that went forward, because the important thing here in terms of the non-recurrence of 9/11, the fact that we haven't had another attack, is that we move from a law enforcement paradigm, which was not effective, to a law of war paradigm, which has kept us safe.
12: Right. Do the laws work in trying these terrorists? You did it with the blind sheikh, a guy that was a scholar, as you point out, ruthless, but not crazy. But he was a physical mess. But you had to try him through our court system. Are our court system equipped to try terrorists?
13: Well, it depends on what you're trying to accomplish. The record shows that we absolutely can conduct trials that give you a reliable result and afford the people who are accused with the due process that the Constitution requires. But as a national security strategy, which is more important than dispensing due process to individual people at trial, for the protection of the country, the court system can't work And it's obvious why not. You know, these attacks, Brian, were coordinated outside the United States in ungovernable bad lands like Peshawar, yeah. Pakistan, on the border between Afghanistan and Pakistan. The writ of our courts don't run there. They're contemptuous of American justice. Our law enforcement agencies can't operate there. So obviously, you can't run a national security strategy on courtroom prosecutions when the Justice Department is not able to apprehend the people who were behind the attacks. Think about it. Bin Laden was under indictment by the Justice Department since 1999, when he was killed a dozen years later. At the time that 9/11 happened, Khalid Sheikh Mohammed had been under indictment by the Justice Department for 5 years. We could indict them, but we couldn't stop them, let alone capture them.
14: So Andy McCarthy, evidently they're saying that Khalid Sheikh Mohammed's confession was gotten under torture. He was tortured in order to give it, so therefore they're going to throw it out of court. Should they? And no, I don't know if he was, but I know he was put under extreme interrogation, and then he gave great detail of the attacks, what he was going to do, what he did in 93, what he did in 2001, what he planned on doing after. And now they're saying in 2028, when we go to try him, we have to throw it out.
13: Well, I'm of a few different minds on this, Brian. First, I think that Winston Churchill was right about Nuremberg when he initially was against the idea of having trials of the Nazis. The idea that we had to give them a due process trial proceeding before you could put to death people who were war criminals and deserved to be put to death. I've never believed that that was sensible. And there are many people, I can attest to this from having been a prosecutor, there are many people who absolutely must be neutralized, but who we could never try in court. Forget about coerced interrogation. We can't try them in court because it would require, under the due process rules, giving up too much intelligence and the sources of intelligence. So Congress should find a different way to deal with this situation of terrorists who deserve to be executed, but who can't, as a practical matter, be tried. If you're going to have an American trial, you can't use evidence that's been obtained by forcible methods. You just can't. It's not a trial. But what I question is the idea that you have to have a trial in order to do this. That's what has never made any sense to me.
14: Well, there's a military court in Gitmo. We try him there, right?
13: You still can't use forcibly obtained. Forget about whether it's torture or not, because the issue is not whether it rises to the level of torture. If you use physical force to overcome someone's will to make them speak, that can't be used as evidence. Now, that having been said, I'm very skeptical because, as you noted, Khalid Sheikh Mohammed wanted everyone to know he was responsible for 9/11. And as I said before, he was already under indictment in 1996 for a terrorist plot, the Bojinka plot, which was also known as Manila Air. He also killed Daniel Pearl, the Wall Street Journal journalist, and has never been charged with it. Yeah, so I'm very skeptical of this idea that even if you can't use the confession evidence that was gotten by waterboarding, that you don't have enough evidence to try Khalid Sheikh Mohammed. I found that very hard to believe.
14: Andy McCarthy, our guest. Andy, I want you to hear this. As you know, we have the reading of the names every year. Right. And this year, we included the people that have died from post-9/11 illnesses. And sadly, it's between, I think, 6,000 and 9,000. But Terry Strada, whose husband Tom was killed at the age of 41 with three little kids, including one child, 1 week old, is now the national chair of the 9/11 Families United. Listen to what she said. Cut 50.
15: And my husband, Tom Strada, you are missed more with each year that passes. But how can it be 25 years and still we have no justice for the role that Saudi Arabia played in your murder? We finally made it into a court and have proved that the Kingdom of Saudi Arabia fomented a rancid culture of anti-American terrorism around the globe and then sent its agents to support the radical Islamist hijackers so they could attack you and all of our loved ones.
14: So she went on to call out every leader that was there and said, why didn't you do anything, including Barack Obama, Bill Clinton, Hillary Clinton, everybody. And then she had a message for the vice president, do something. Your reaction to Terry Strada?
13: I agree with her. I've for years said that we are owed an accounting, not only, Brian, of the Saudi role, but also the 9/11 Commission pointed out that Iran provided logistical support for the 9/11 suicide hijackers to let them get from place to place to carry out the attack. So I think for 25 years, we've been owed a full accounting of the roles of those countries in these attacks. And I must say, given that we were unremorseful at all about exposing the role of the American intelligence agencies, the failure of the FBI, the failures of the CIA.
14: Yeah.
13: We were remorseless about that. So why we protect these countries has always been lost on me.
14: My sense is, and you tell me if you buy this, they have a sprawling royal family. And, you know, bin Laden was evidently bin Laden's family were successful architects and builders. He was one of like 52 kids his ridiculous father had. So that kid ends up being a smart but unsavory terrorist that looked to the West as their enemy. And you know what bin Laden's done, and thankfully he's dead. Is it possible that members of the royal family, without being sponsored by the government, are issued this? This wasn't a Saudi policy, but Saudi royal family complicity?
13: I think, Brian, what the record shows is that the Saudi official policy was alliance with the United States against radical Islamists.
14: Yes.
13: However, there were a number of people who were official Saudi government people who were attached to that government who abetted terrorists. It's kind of like dealing with Pakistan. They're not of one mind about this issue. You know, they officially say they're cooperating with the United States. And then yet, when we found bin Laden, where was he? He was like down the block from the Saudi military. I mean, the Pakistani military academy. So, you know, these countries have long played a double game. And I have to say, I think we get much more cooperation from Saudi Arabia now under the current regime than we did. We don't have as much of a problem from Saudi Arabia today as we did 25 years ago. But at that time, I would say Qatar has now taken over this role. But at that time, the Saudis were the leading propagators of Sharia supremacism, which is the ideology of the jihadists in the world, in terms of the amount of money that they poured into institutions to indoctrinate people in this ideology.
14: I mean, you can look at Saudi Arabia, and look, I haven't been there. But if you see MBS and you understand they changed their curriculum, they're giving women actually rights to live a life. They're trying to focus their population, young, on economics and education. And they got the Wahhabism officially out of their curriculum. You see an evolution. And MBS was probably in fifth grade. What's he, 37? You know, so no one could say, MBS, you were part of that. So it might be a time that there could be something, yet the Saudi government is pushing back on this. Do you have any idea, and this is not, I don't mean to spring this on you, but do you have any idea where the court system is on this?
13: The problem is that there have been a number of lawsuits, but there are intelligence doctrines that allow the federal government, particularly the executive branch, when material that's relevant to a trial is classified and the government represents that making it public would be harmful to national security, they can stop it from being made public. So it's not that people can't bring cases in court, it's just that if it's classified information, the government does not have to declassify it.
14: Got it. Right now, Andy, how does it feel for you 25 years later knowing that you were ahead of the game because you started researching. You got the Blind Shake case, and you researched to try this guy, and you realize he is Muslim Brotherhood. You realize he's a scholar. You realize everyone's pointing to him. This is not only a guy that wants to blow up every bridge and tunnel in New York City. This guy's got global aspirations. And then when 9/11 happens, you're one of the few people who would say, I knew these guys were capable of this. What's it like for you today?
13: Well, I'm thankful, Brian, that we haven't had a recurrence of the attack. And I think it was a lot of fits and starts and political arguments over the last 25 years. But we did get to a counter-terrorism strategy that protects the country and is a more whole-of-government approach than having just the Justice Department try to handle it, which it can't do by itself. I think the big problem we continue to have is that we've never faced up to the ideology. So, for example, people ask me all the time, what do you think of what happened on the campuses after October 7th and the Hamas atrocities of that day? And my only response, and I've been complaining about this for a number of years, but if the Muslim Brotherhood established the Muslim Students Associations in the 1960s, we've had four generations of students go through that robust program. And I don't know what you would expect if you allow that sort of thing to fester for, you know, half a century. You wake up one morning after something like October 7th and the campuses are aflame in favor, actually saying things that echo what you hear from Hamas. So I think it's been a big mistake not to confront the ideology. It's a totalitarian political ideology. We should be able to call it out without being seen as condemning all of Islam.
14: Yes, I hear you. And the other thing is, I never forget the video of the Palestinians in Gaza cheering the news that our towers were burning and eventually would fall, and 2,934 people would lose their lives. They cheered that day, and that video exists. I don't imagine their sentiment has changed today. Andy McCarthy, thanks so much. Always great having you on.
13: Thanks, Brian. Appreciate it.
14: All right. We'll be back. I have a few minutes to take some of your calls and some reflections as we look back at 25 years since 9/11. Also, eventually, I'm going to get to what happened last night at the RNC. 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
20: Can AI be more safe for kids? One leader in the field thinks so. OpenAI is now unveiling a new experience for teens on their flagship artificial intelligence model. ChatGPT for Teens is now available. It makes use of the same platform as the standard ChatGPT, but invokes parental controls, which also allow those parents to monitor their teens' use of the AI and be notified of safety concerns, to preset homework reminders, and even institute so-called quiet hours. But what's more is that if the AI begins to think a user is between the ages of 13 and 17, it puts the account into teen mode. OpenAI says the teen experience will include a study mode focusing on academic activity, engaging users in learning about subjects instead of just answering questions posed to it. That's a response to concerns from educators that students use AI not as a learning tool, but as a mode of academic cheating. With Fox on Tech, I'm Evan Brown, Fox News.
21: I'm Gianna Gelosi with your Fox True Crime Minute. A Florida woman wanted for murder has been arrested after 7 weeks on the run. Isabel Rose Johnson was taken into custody August 13th in Cottondale, Florida, about 60 miles northeast from the Freeport property where police found the remains of Jason Coolhart. The 43-year-old father was initially reported missing May 24th, his body found a month later with a zip tie around his neck, buried in a shallow grave covered in concrete with a black Cadillac parked over it. During the manhunt, police described Johnson as cunning and a master manipulator. They say she was a dangerous swindler who was known for concocting fake sob stories to gain favors or money from strangers. They say the 38-year-old used several aliases and had a network of accomplices as she evaded police. Five other people have been arrested in connection to the case. Authorities say they expect more to come. No motive has been released. There's more on this story at foxnews.com or subscribe to the Fox True Crime Podcast. I'm Gianna Gelosi with your Fox True Crime Minute.
22: I'm Ashley DeBorkin with a Fox Movie Profile. A look at the summer box office so far with Fandango's Eric Davis.
23: 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So tell me about that.
24: The Odyssey has become the theatrical event of the summer. 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
24: I would love to start with Michael, the Michael Jackson biopic. You know, it reminded everyone of the power of a true event movie, delivered the biggest opening ever for a music biopic.
23: And kids movies.
24: Yeah, you had the battle of dueling billion-dollar money makers. Super Mario Galaxy movie became the first film of 2026 to cross $1 billion. And now Toy Story 5 has crossed $1 billion worldwide. I imagine we will see another Super Mario. We will see another Toy Story at some point.
22: Ashley DeVorkin, Fox News.

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1: Today, our fellow citizens, our way of life, our very freedom came under attack in a series of deliberate and deadly terrorist acts. The victims were in airplanes or in their offices, secretaries, businessmen and women, military and federal workers, moms and dads, friends and neighbors. Thousands of lives were suddenly ended by evil, despicable acts of terror. The pictures of airplanes flying into buildings, fires burning, huge structures collapsing, have filled us with disbelief, terrible sadness, and a quiet, unyielding anger.
2: President George W. Bush, 9/11 days later, talking about putting in perspective the attacks on the Pentagon, the World Trade Center, and the crash of Flight 93. Coming up next, we're going to be joined by Frank Pellegrino, retired FBI special agent, who interviewed and interrogated and got the confession of Khalid Sheikh Mohammed, who admitted, "I'm the mastermind. I did everything A to Z." It's going to be part of a special on another network on CBS, but I think it's really important for you to hear from him on this day, 25 years ago. Go since the attacks. We are in Jersey City. You can't see us if you're not watching the stream, but do it on Fox Nation, or if you just go to the app, you could see it. Just click on the headsets. We are just across from where the World Trade Center once stood. You listen to the Brian Kilmeade Show on a very special day on this Friday. Don't move. Frank Pellegrino next. Then we'll squeeze in your calls.

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2: Stevens, President Trump in Ireland for talks about trade and economic concerns.
3: I'm pleased to say that Ireland is now the sixth largest source of foreign direct investment in the United States, with nearly $392 billion invested in 2025.
2: The president also catching some of the Irish Open golf tournament being held at a course that he owns. Meantime, leaders from China, Russia, and Iran, others meeting in India this weekend.
4: This is a summit of the so-called BRICS countries, a group of 11 nations, some of which are historically or currently adversarial to the United States. The host is India, whose leader hopes to stabilize relations with China. Big issues on the agenda include Iran's conflict with the U.S. and the effective closure of the Strait of Hormuz.
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0: talking. You're with Brian Kilmeade.
1: Khalid Sheikh Mohammed. He admitted it, and still, not one single person has been tried and convicted for 9/11.
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4: If Frank Pellegrino had picked up Khalid Sheikh Mohammed, 9/11 probably never have happened.
1: The reason we still don't have one single verdict is because of the torture program.
5: It's not the way the FBI would have done it. It's not the way I would have done it.
6: We find out the FBI is going to be able to interview KSM.
1: He spoke to me voluntarily, and he told us just about everything about 9/11.
6: He was involved in planning, training operatives, and getting them the funding.
4: It's a disservice to us both, and it's a disservice to the American people that this is still ongoing.
7: We are back, and that is some of the special that's going to air on CBS. The Daughters of 9/11 is going to be on tonight at 9 o'clock. And it's where we find out the first clean confession from Khalid Sheikh Mohammed, that he was the architect of the whole thing, A to Z. And I believe also the 93 bombing after that, and wanted to do a ton more. This guy is as evil as he got. And also, this guy went to a U.S. college. He went to North Carolina A&T. He understood our culture and understood the damage he can do. And man, did he do it. Frank Pellegrino joins me now. Retired FBI agent who spent over a decade hunting KSM and ultimately got his confession and interrogated him at Gitmo. Frank, great to see you.
8: Thanks for having me.
7: Sir, what was it like for you to first find out that we got him in 2003? And that you eventually would have a chance when you found out that you eventually would have a chance to confront him?
8: Well, obviously, I was happy when we got him. It had been a long search. So when we finally got him, it was very satisfying. I was hoping at that time I'd be able to talk to him right away. But it was clear that that wasn't going to happen. So I went down to headquarters, tried to help out as I could, but it was indicated to me early that we were not going to be involved in the interview initially, and that that was going to be the end of our
7: involvement. The CIA had him first?
8: They had him, yeah.
7: And at that time, he went under extreme interrogation.
8: Yes.
7: Right?
8: Yeah.
7: At that time, they did waterboarding. He was waterboarded.
8: Yes.
7: And because he was able to confess to them, but when you got him, what year was that?
8: Well, we finally got him to speak to him when he was sent to Gitmo. We saw him in January of 2007.
7: And he had confessed back in 2003, almost the day that we got him?
8: Well, in 2003, when he was with the agency, he said a lot of things. What he said to them, he said, according to people, it was said under duress. When we went to speak to him, the whole idea was that it would be a clean team. It wouldn't be under the same situation.
7: So no waterboarding.
8: No waterboarding, no voluntary.
7: Sleep deprivation.
8: It would all be voluntary. And he came in and spoke to us, and I made it clear to him that he didn't have to talk to us. It was up to him. And he was interested in speaking for a few days. And when he didn't want to talk anymore, he stopped talking. He said, I've had it. I don't want to talk anymore.
7: You speak English?
8: Spoke English very well, yeah.
7: So he speaks English, you talk to him, and what did he say?
8: Well, he went through the whole, what happened. I don't want to get into details because it's still up in the air and everything, but he gave us the fact that he was involved in 9/11 and the planning of it and who was involved in it. Talked about other plots that they had thought about. We went back in history a little bit, talked about 93, talked about his nephew, Ramzi Yousef. Talked about the
7: who's been arrested for the 93 bombing, who had rented one of those trucks.
8: Yes, he was arrested, tried in Southern District of New York.
7: He's now in a supermax prison.
8: He's been in Colorado since. Yes.
7: So that's his nephew.
8: Yes.
7: He was involved in 93 KSN.
8: He sent money to Ramzi, $660, not much, but it was something. He knew he was there. I don't know if at the time he was aware of any details of what Ramzi Yousef was planning, but he was certainly supporting him.
7: Do you have reason to believe that he knew detail enough during his confession that he was telling the truth?
8: Oh, yeah, he was telling the truth. Yeah. He gave us... There was no reason at that point for him not to tell the truth. I mean, he wasn't going to gain anything from lying or... And it was consistent with the other evidence and other information that we have. I mean, he's not the only person we have spoken to. So you put everything together, and you can tell whether he's.
7: It's a puzzle. After 9/11, yeah. It wasn't like there was a Napoleon's army was standing waiting for us.
8: Right.
7: We had to go find our enemy,
8: right.
7: Who was hiding.
8: Right.
7: And you guys did a brilliant job in doing that. And nobody ever gives you credit. Dismantling Al Qaeda, ISIS that followed, and finding out who was attached to who and who was up against that. You get Abu Zubaydah, the first big arrest. You get him in Karachi, I believe it was.
8: I think he was arrested in Lahore.
7: Lahore, okay. Pakistan.
8: And Pakistan.
7: It's Pakistan. And then you get, soon after, Abu Zubaydah leads to Ramzi bin al-Shib.
8: Yes.
7: And then sooner or later, you get the motherlode, the guy that looks all dumpy. It looks like they woke him up in the middle of the night. I think his nickname in college was Bluto, because
8: yeah.
7: He was a bit of a partier when he was at North Carolina A&T, and they grabbed him.
8: Yeah.
7: So when you grab him, they took him. They realized not only did they want to find out what he was up to, they wanted to stop the next plot. So time mattered when the CIA got him, right?
8: Well, time always matters. Listen, when decisions have to be made, policy decisions have to be made, decisions have to be made. Nothing is perfect. Everything has trade-offs. And if you're going to decide that you need something and you need to do it that way, you're going to have trade-offs if you then plan to have any kind of trial. So that decision had to be made. And you can argue that decision or not, but you know that's what happens when you make these decisions. You know, if we're going to do an aggressive kind of interrogation, you're going to have a problem then when you try to bring him into any kind of court.
7: So was he proud of himself for doing this? Did he take pride in saying this plot came off and I'm responsible for all these deaths?
8: Yeah. I mean, that's what he's planned to do. I mean, I think he was surprised that the buildings went down, and it may have struck him as a little bit of a moment that, well, maybe we did a little too much here. We didn't know, you know, the buildings came down. How are they going to react to that? You know, that's a little bit different than, you know, bombing someplace. I mean, the buildings fell down. And I think maybe there was a bit of a lump in his throat that, well, what are they going to do? This might not be good.
7: It's been said that Bin Laden did not anticipate that we were going to respond like this, that after the coal, after the embassy bombings, we didn't do much.
8: Right.
7: And they miscalculated.
8: They did. One thing he mentioned was that he said, I'm not quoting it, but basically said, we didn't know what the cowboy was going to do.
7: Us.
8: Yeah.
7: Frank Pellegrino, our guest, retired FBI special agent, spent over a decade hunting people like KSM. He's on a special tonight, Daughters of 9/11. It's on CBS at 9. And personally, as somebody who tried to read everything possible, talk to important people like you along the way, I would love to see the day this guy got justice, but I also would like to unwind why he thought this was necessary. Why is a guy that understood America thought, I want to do the best I can to hurt America? What do you think it is?
8: Well, you know, it's interesting. This whole family has a history of being involved in this stuff. His brothers, his uncles, Ramzi Yousef's father was involved. And they grew up on the Iranian side in Balochistan, the Iranian side of that border. And they were Sunni. They lived in a bit of a Shiite area, so there was always some conflict there. So I think they grew up with that kind of anger. And they, you know, they just bought into it. You know, they bought into the issues. And I don't know, he came here, went to school, and I think they found some of what they saw here disturbing. You know, why people took good care of their lawns or why, you know, women would dress provocatively, and it bothered them. And I mean, why it should bother them enough to bomb us like that, it makes no sense to anyone. But they, you know, they bought into it like a lot of young people did at the time.
7: Because you study this. You do have to, in the FBI, study motivation, right?
8: Yeah.
7: So you had to unwind the next plot. Do you feel there were more coming down the pike?
8: There were always more coming down the pike.
7: As scripted as this one?
8: I think after 9/11, when we then were very aggressive, both trying to find these guys. It was, we were looking for KSM before 9/11. We almost had him in gutter. There was another chance we could probably...
7: You mean them? Him?
8: We almost had KSM in gutter in 1995. We knew he was there. We went there.
7: Because you thought he was part of 93?
8: No, because he was the part of the Bojinka plot. He was part of that plot.
7: Supposed to be nine planes.
8: Yeah, but 11 planes flying from Southeast Asia to the United States.
7: Found that out when something exploded in the Philippines in a lab.
8: And no, there was a fire in their apartment in Ramzi Yosef, and smoke was going out the window. Cops came. Ramzi Yosef was a fugitive at that time, so we went to the Philippines. We found out they had this other plot, and that it included KSM. He wasn't there at the time, but we did indict him for that in 1996. And that's what we were looking for him before 9/11 ever happened.
7: Interesting, he was in Qatar. Felt comfortable there?
8: Yeah.
7: A lot of people are distrustful of Qatar. Are you?
8: What's my involvement in them other than this? And this makes me distrustful. They knew he was there, and then supposedly they were watching him for us when we were getting ready to try to make a plan to grab him, and then they lost him. Country the size of Rhode Island, they lost him. Unacceptable. You know, and how do you lose him? We are there. We have a plane ready to take him back. An indicted,
7: right.
8: An indicted guy, and they lose him. I mean, yeah.
7: Hey guys, back in the control room. If you would cue up the Bill Clinton shot, the one from yesterday, let me know when it's ready. I just wanted, because I had a chance to talk to Bill Clinton a couple of days after. We're gonna pull it up in a second. When Khalid Sheikh Mohammed's confession has been thrown out, when he's going to be tried in 2028. The reasoning behind that?
8: Well, the reasoning, my understanding from reading the ruling, was the judge determined, and he said he was basing it just on the voluntariness of the interview, that he felt that we did not do enough to separate how he was treated before to this interview now. Which I found a little bit frustrating because he was still in jail. He was a prisoner.
7: And it was 4 years.
8: It was, some time had gone by. We were different people interviewing. We made it clear to him he's not in CIA custody now. This is a different type of interview. And he, was happy to talk to us for
7: So it's a BS, a your view, it's a BS judge decision.
8: I thought,
7: this terrorist first attitude with these judges is ridiculous.
8: I think if he... I would have been happier if the judge would have come out and said, listen, there's no way I can say this is voluntary because of what had happened before. If you want to make that legal decision, I may disagree with it, but
7: right.
8: I understand that. But don't say that we didn't do enough to separate.
7: How about asking you?
8: Well, we
7: How about say, Frank Pellegrino, I need to see you.
8: We had a hearing in 2023 on this issue down in Gitmo, and I was on the stand for nearly a week. And it was a different judge. Judges
7: rotate. That judge understood.
8: I don't know.
7: Maybe.
8: But he didn't have to make the decision.
7: Do you think he'd confess again if you walked in there? Or does he want to live now?
8: Well, I think he believes he's not going anywhere. And, I think he would continue to talk.
7: You do? That's interesting.
8: I do.
7: Because
8: his lawyers wouldn't let him, but I think he would continue to talk.
7: He's lawyered up right now.
8: Oh, yeah.
7: Didn't he have lawyers then?
8: Well, no. When we interviewed him in 2007, and this was, the judge brought this up too, they weren't charged at that point in the military. So the legal advice we got was that since he's not charged, he doesn't have a right to attorney at that point. So he asked us, can I get an attorney? And we would say, well, you're not charged yet, so you don't have a right. If you get charged, we provide an attorney.
7: I'm not sure this is going to help you, but I like your opinion on this. So a couple of days after 9/11, I was outside the armory, and Bill Clinton came from Australia, landed and said, if anyone in the press wants to talk to me, I'm available. There was a story in the Wall Street Journal that he had a shot at him before he left in the lane in that portion after George W. It might have been the part when George W. and Al Gore were going back and forth on who the next president would be. And he didn't take the shot. So I asked him that. Listen.
9: Mr. President, there's a report today that you had the best shot at this guy in December, the waning weeks of your presidency, and at the last minute you said no, too much of a risk. How true is it?
10: No, it's not true. The best shot we had at him was when I bombed Osama bin Laden, was when I bombed his training camp in 1998. And we just missed him by a matter of hours, maybe even less than an hour.
9: Feel somewhat responsible?
10: Well, let me say this. We tripled the intelligence budget for counterintelligence, for counterterrorism, because I believe, as I said, that these kinds of threats would be the most likely ones.
7: I just want your opinion on that.
8: Yeah, I mean, my understanding was that, you know, there was a group set up, and everybody has heard about it in the agency, and they kind of worked together with them a little bit in order to locate KSM during the 90s. And it was basically run by the CIA, and they did a great job. I know they've got some bad press over the years about especially the guy who led them, but
7: George Tenet.
8: No, he was the director, the guy who led this group.
7: Oh.
8: But I mean, he was a workaholic guy, and he located him a few times, and gave the policymakers an opportunity. And you know, political decisions were made to do it or not do it.
7: Do you think Clinton did everything he could to get bin Laden?
8: You know, I think it's important that people look at it through the lens of 9/11 not happening. Everything post 9/11 has a different feel to it.
7: Yep.
8: So before 9/11, you know, he has to look, do I want to send Marines in and lose 100 Marines for a guy that nobody knows or cares about? Obviously, turned out to be an important person, but that's,
7: gotcha.
8: You know, that's a decision he's got to make. You know?
7: Frank, it's been great to talk to you. Hopefully we do this again. The Daughters of 9/11 on CBS tonight at 9, Frank Pellegrino, who interrogated and got a confession from Khalid Sheikh Mohammed, the architect of the 9/11 attacks, as we sit here in Jersey City overlooking downtown New York City. Frank, great to see you.
8: Great to have you.
7: Thanks for everything you do.
8: You bet.
7: Back in a moment.
0: You're with Brian Kilmeade.

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4: This is House Call for Health. A recent study finds avoiding three things in middle age could lead to 13 more years without dementia. They are smoking, high blood pressure, and diabetes. The study was conducted by NYU Langone and published in the journal Neurology Open Access. They looked at long-term health data to see how midlife cardiovascular wellness shaped brain function decades later. And they found if you don't have those three vascular threats between ages 48 and 68, you might dramatically postpone mental decline. Dr. Joseph Koresh is the study's senior investigator and founding director of the Optimal Aging Institute at NYU Langone. He says the findings argue people need to actively avert these factors in midlife as a strategy for preserving brain health for more than a decade. And he notes it's vital to find actionable ways to stall memory loss, as roughly 42% of Americans are projected to develop dementia after they turn 55. For more health news, go to foxnewshealth.com. House Call for Health. I'm Lisa Brady, Fox News.
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6: He was the theological force behind Charlie Kirk. Dr. Frank Turek says a few years back, the Turning Point USA founder was full of passion for the truth, so he reached out to the author and speaker after watching many of his videos on his website, crossexamine.org.
7: And he wanted to get better at answering questions related to Christianity and cultural issues, so that's why he contacted me. 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

0: He'll make your head spin. It's Brian Kilmeade.
1: Just got a minute here. We're talking about this country. I have a book coming out that I think it's the spirit of 250. And we can't forget about 25 years since 9/11, but 250. It's called Uniting the States. Comes out October 13th, the six crucial moments that forge the American miracle. I think you guys are really going to like it. We're going to have a special on our Fox News. It's going to air on the Fox Channel, too. Just go to BrianKilmeade.com and also to see us live on stage. 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I'm going to be in New Jersey, New York, Jacksonville, and Clearwater.
2: 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It appears by its own numbers, the U.S. government seems insolvent. It's reported that the Treasury shows about $6 trillion in assets and over $47 trillion in liabilities. Add it all up, and it looks like the U.S. owes more than $130 trillion it doesn't have. 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
2: Your work in action, in the action world and John Wick and beyond, you've done a lot of riding. 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
3: Right. It's such a collaborative art form, movie making. It's so collaborative and different artisans and different crafts bringing that together. So maybe seeing that, seeing film sets and films coming together and everyone working toward a common goal, that was very familiar.
1: Reeves had a motto ready to cheer on their team.
2: Every solution starts with a problem.
4: He's our cheerleader.
5: He's our cheerleader.
2: So how did you find like that became your role in this for both of you?
3: What else could I do? It was a necessity. It wasn't out of necessity. It was just I wanted to contribute.
4: You would keep time. You would remind us about fuel.
3: And air.
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0: another overseas weekend. I'm Paul Stevens, Fox News. President Trump in Dublin, Ireland over the weekend for a trip to meet with national leaders there and attend a golf tournament at his resort.
1: Heard the president wrap up those remarks at the U.S. ambassador's residence and really speaking to a multitude of different topics, especially trade tensions and the relationship between the U.S. and Ireland. Because of the economic footprint that the U.S. has here, the U.S. has over 1,000 companies that are based here and employs roughly 250,000 Irish residents in the workforce here. As a result of that, that's about 10% of the workforce. It's a massive footprint, and one that we heard the Prime Minister, or the Taoiseach, say, again, just how important that relationship is. So despite some of these tensions, that's likely the effort of Irish politicians today to try to create some more friendship and soften the relationship there.
0: And again, that's Fox's Alex Hogan in Dublin. The USS George Washington currently in the Arabian Sea supporting continued operations in the ongoing conflict with Iran.
2: We are on the USS George Washington in the Arabian Sea, the area of operation for CENTCOM right now in the war against Iran. And there has been quite a bit of activity. Last night, we saw nighttime operations of jets taking off from the flight deck. It's more than 3 football fields long. And this vessel carries more than 5,000 U.S. Navy sailors. What it was like getting here to this aircraft carrier in the middle of the ocean, again, that is preparing for the possibility of escalation against Iran. Earlier today, we visited one of the guided missile destroyers just off the starboard side of this vessel. There are a variety of different smaller ships around the USS George Washington to basically protect it. And we saw those operations today. They have Tomahawk missiles on board, air defense systems.
0: And that's Fox's Trey Yinks. 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
0: The CIA declassifying dozens of never-before-seen intelligence reports connected to the 9/11 terror attacks. Christina Coleman in L.A.
16: The documents show the CIA repeatedly warned former Presidents Bill Clinton and George W. Bush that Osama bin Laden was determined to strike the U.S. The high-level warnings lacked precise information, but a 1998 report during Clinton's presidency came very close. It stated that bin Laden supporters may fly an explosive-packed airplane into a U.S. city. President Trump says there's no chance the Iran war will last for the rest of his term. The president now says he believes it will end very shortly after the election, maybe even before. And once the war ends, he says gas prices will come down quickly.
0: Now, earlier this week, oil prices spiked again to more than $100 a barrel as tensions continue with Iran. Leaders from China, Russia, and Iran meeting in India this weekend.
17: This is a summit of the so-called BRICS countries, a group of 11 nations, some of which are historically or currently adversarial to the United States. The host is India, whose leader hopes to stabilize relations with China. Big issues on the agenda include Iran's conflict with the U.S. and the effective closure of the Strait of Hormuz. The crisis is a test of unity for BRICS. Some of its members have been badly affected by Iran's actions. One, the United Arab Emirates, has also been targeted by Iranian strikes. Jonathan Savage, Fox News.
0: Authorities in France say they're investigating whether or not sabotage could have been behind a train derailment that injured 44 people in Normandy. This after a piece of rail was found on one of the tracks. The train was carrying over 150 passengers when it derailed last night, Friday night. An 18-year-old woman was among those said to be injured in the derailment. She was evacuated by helicopter to a nearby hospital. I'm Paul Stevens. This is Fox News.
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0: Listen as Clay Travis and Buck Sexton recap another week of exposing hypocrisy and fight to protect our freedom. 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
1: Welcome in. Clay and Buck, appreciate all of you hanging out with us. We have got a lot to discuss. The midterm convention in Dallas, Texas, going on with President Trump speaking tonight. I am sure we will touch on that to a certain extent. There are many stories out there that we will be following, but the Lindsey Clancy story, now that the jurors have spoken, is even worse than we might have anticipated. I didn't expect to hear from the Lindsey Clancy jurors who believe that she was not guilty by reason of insanity. I didn't expect that they would be a particularly likable group or a particularly rational group. But Buck, as the jurors have begun to speak, and we have a bunch of cuts of that if you have not already heard, I was just on Fox News with Harris Faulkner, and I said very much what I usually have said on this program, which is I think Lindsey Clancy should be in prison for the rest of her life. And we talked about strict liability and how I think a parent killing her kids is the worst thing that can happen. And I immediately got an email from Sue's that I thought you would appreciate, Buck. You are a disgusting man. When was your last period? When did you deliver a baby? A lawyer? Don't think so. A clickbait attention seeker and but ugly. That is from Sue's. That just came into my email inbox. Thank you, Sue's. I hope you're also a Clay and Buck listener as well as a Fox News viewer. But these, if you want to adopt this from a positive perspective, Buck, let me start with this. Can you imagine the poor bastard who got screamed at for six straight days by these crazy women who were convinced that Lindsey Clancy should not be held accountable? Can you imagine being in that jury room for 6 days? We'll play some of the cuts. What you are seeing is there were actually several people on the jury who initially believed that she was guilty, but they succumbed to the power of the browbeating. And as a result, they ended up changing their opinions. But this brave soul who was willing to stand up against all of the slings and arrows for six straight days to avoid her being found not guilty. Here is some of these jurors speaking out. This is Kelly Farina, who is angry. He had the hardest time getting over the fact that Lindsey viciously killed her children. Do you think maybe that is a significant part of this case? Here's cut one.
2: I'm not sure if rogue is the right word, Sue, but every one of us in the hours of her frustration would get up and walk the room because you just couldn't sit anymore. And we'd all go over to the cart with the exhibits. He, I think, got up to the cart once very briefly and went back to his seat. He would not interact with us and try to understand. We read to him on numerous occasions the definition of reasonable doubt from Judge Sullivan's instruction. He actually said one day in the end, well, why don't we have the judge come in and read it again? And we were like, no, we have it in front of us. We don't need that. And we would highlight it and, you know, so-and-so, this is the definition of reasonable doubt. But he had the hardest time getting off the fact that Lindsey viciously killed her children.
3: That last line, Clay, is astonishing because it actually summarizes everything. Who is this crazy man who just was so upset about the premeditated brutal murder of three defenseless children by their own mother? That's the question that she is asking. She is mad at the man. She has no rage, it seems, at all. In fact, nothing but sympathy, perhaps even a degree of solidarity with Lindsey Clancy. Now, these jurors, let's just for a moment, on the less serious side of things, yes, they look, sound, and think exactly the way that we all knew they did before we saw a single one of them emerge from this jury pool. From the accents straight out of The Departed down to, which we'd expect, Massachusetts, but all the way down to the way that they seem to be lifetime, like Marlboro Red smoking spinsters, liberals. The whole thing, Clay, is exactly as the conservative commentariat, and I would just say the rational sane commentariat, had assumed it would be this whole time. And it also goes to what a hero this one guy is. I've also,
1: yes.
3: You've never really seen people before in a jury trying so hard to nullify a fellow juror. Let's just be clear. This is what I was saying, Clay, when the verdict came down. There's no misconduct here. They keep saying, well, reasonable doubt. We explained what reasonable doubt is. The women on the jury sound like Fauci to me. And I say, well, no, he's entitled to his vote, if you will, on what is and what is not reasonable doubt. You don't get to, the harpy mob in that room does not get to just say, do what we want. And that's very apparent from the interviews that they've given and the analysis that you get on the, from the people in the media on this, too. They keep saying, oh, you know, mental illness has been around for, or the mental illness defense, insanity defense has been around a long time. People historically who have used the insanity defense in cases like this were crazy people for a long, like everyone knew that they were crazy for a long time. And it was known that they would be considered crazy afterwards. And yet here with Lindsey Clancy, we're supposed to think like she had a momentary triple homicide moment and now she's good. That's crazy.
1: Yes. And again, the fact that so many women, and I read that email because I went off on Fox News about this and I've been talking about it a lot on this program. We've gotten angry women calling in and writing. It really is OJ for white women. And I think much as the O.J. Simpson case held up a mirror to society and many of us recoiled from what it showed, which was there's a substantial percentage of black people that were willing to let O.J. Simpson off because they saw it as some sort of connection of an identity.
3: It was a referendum
1: politics.
3: On racism. It was a referendum on racism. And it was payback, actually, was the word that you were hearing a lot, Clay. Payback.
1: That's right. And I mean, in fact, when the O.J. Simpson verdict came down, a couple of different jurors did a black power sign as if, oh, now we're getting real justice in America. O.J. brutally murdered a random waiter and his ex-wife and was found not guilty and had no consequences despite overwhelming evidence that he did it. Buck, the O.J. case had far more reasonable doubt than the Lindsey Clancy case does. We're not even disputing whether she murdered her three kids in cold blood. They're just saying that she was insane. And I think what you're seeing is a lot of men are looking at the reflection that it is showing us of women, and they are saying, my goodness, their psychology right now is darker than we even anticipated or understood.
3: I think what we see with a lot of these with these female jurors so far, and I think it would be the same thing with the rest of them as they come out. I wonder, as a sidebar here, I wonder if the other two guys, not the hero, the other two guys were just so hectored, so
1: yes, I would
3: so
1: bet that they
3: completely
1: were
3: beleaguered. I don't think that they're, you know, Lindsey Clancy pink T-shirt guys. They could be. Those are rare. That's a rare thing. You see the women outside the courthouse that are screeching in support of her that we're doing that. You really don't see guys doing that. Maybe a guy brought there by his crazy wife because he's, you know, just hanging on by a thread. But back to the women that we see here, it is, I think, apparent to people observing this case that there is a mindset in America, and this is the broader theme. This isn't just about some women in Massachusetts or one case or one. There is a subset, the same way there was with the O.J. case, Clay, which I think is a very important comparison. The O.J. case was a super high profile. People forget also, it was really the first like televised true crime obsession, national media. It was the biggest news story in the world for a while, for months, for however long that trial went on. It really was.
1: People forget, Buck, that also, remember when they put the war on CNN, and that made CNN the first Gulf War.
3: Yeah.
1: This was the first time that you could put a trial on television all day and be able to utilize 24-hour news networks to propel a narrative. It was a different era. There had been big crimes and big trials before, but never before had there been obsession.
3: The 24/7 televised news
1: cycle.
3: It was a
1: different
3: thing.
1: Every single witness became famous, and many of them are still famous. Cato Kalin was just the house guest of O.J. Simpson. He became incredibly famous.
3: He has a podcast now. I think he follows both of us on Twitter, by the way. He's actually right wing.
1: We should get him on. Lance Ito became, remember they had the dancing Itos back in the day on Jay Leno, if I remember correctly. I mean, it was a social world phenomenon that hadn't occurred before.
3: But here's the takeaway that people had from that. And we're going to have a friend, Ann Coulter, on, I think, tomorrow. And she was the one that came up with this initial phrase. And I like to credit people for, you know, when they have something that's really, she said that the white guilt bank was closed after people saw, and I saw this in my school, a lot of their fellow Black Americans running around cheering, not solemnly declaring, we do believe there was reasonable doubt in this case, and we're very sorry for the family of Nicole Brown. And by the way, Ron Goldman, who just was there.
1: Yes.
3: Who just was there. I mean, that was the most powerful thing in the OJ series. It was actually a good series, whatever it was, when Ron's parents were able to speak to Marcia Clark and Ron's dad. I mean, that really kind of haunted me, because that never came through, that this guy was just like returning her glasses to her. I mean, he just happened to be in the wrong place at the wrong time, and he got his head almost cut off by this maniac. But Clay, the real sentiment from Black America then, and I got, and this is a generalization, there were Black Americans who were horrified by this. I know we have a robust Black audience that listens to us right now, and they are with us, and they get it, and we're all together on the Constitution and America and everything else. But there were a lot of Black people at the time whose attitude was, if two white people have to get their necks, if they get their heads basically cut off by O.J. Simpson to have a conversation about racism, it's worth it. That was really the tone. That was the feeling. If we get to have now our national moment where we talk about racism, those people, their deaths were, sacrifices they'll make to the altar. This is where the really chilling but true Lindsey Clancy thing comes in. There are a lot of women who seem to take the who are taking the opinion here that if three young children had to be brutally strangled to death by their mother, so we all understand how serious postpartum is, worth it. That is their attitude. That is what they are expressing and showing outside of that courthouse. And it is disgusting, and it is insane.
1: Let me also play this cut for you, Buck. This is the same juror. She says the prosecution didn't even have any character witnesses talking about Lindsay being a bad mother. She strangled her children to death. I look at some of this and I say, well, did they even know that she was a bad mother? I would submit if you commit triple murder, that makes you a bad mom, right? Maybe sometimes you forget about soccer practice and you can be a good mom, and we can debate exactly what good versus bad mom conduct is.
3: The 9/11 hijackers, other than running the planes into the buildings, they were going to strip clubs. They seem like pretty normal dudes. Until they tried to kill thousands, or did kill thousands of people.
1: Austere religious scholars, that was what they said when one of the 9/11 hijackers died.
3: No, that was al-Baghdadi when he got killed. Al-Baghdadi. The New York Times in his, not his epitaph, what do you call it? His
1: obituary.
3: Obituary, thank you.
1: Here is one cut. Look, they're not even talking about the fact that she was a bad mom. They can't even prove that. Other than the murder, she was great. How was the play, Mrs. Lincoln, other than cut two?
2: I just found it to be harsh, Sue. Very, very harsh. I mean, again, and maybe we're talking with ourselves here, but the fact that they had no character witnesses in regard to Lindsay of being a bad mother. I mean, right out of the gate, it's like you're presenting all these medical professionals, but nobody's presenting for the prosecution a woman and a mother of three children. So I found it to be biased right out of the gate.
1: She murdered them with an exercise band, Buck. Of course it's going to be biased out of the gate against the murderer. Like, the prosecution didn't present any character witnesses to show us she was a bad mom. They don't have to. She killed her three kids. whatever your standard is on motherhood, that is a failure. Some of y'all have lost your minds. I know I'm going to check my email.
3: I want to share with you real quick, Clay.
1: Yes.
3: We have not gotten a single one man in this audience, email, call, talk, anything disagreeing with us. Not one.
1: Good point.
0: Laugh, learn, and hang with the guys. 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
1: Welcome back here to Clay and Buck. We got some calls coming in, Clay. I don't want to give any of them short shrift, so we can do them on the flip side here and have a conversation with people about this. I think this is still certainly the subject that has people the most passionate right now on one side or the other in the news cycle. I think people are finding themselves kind of shocked at the opinions that they don't agree with on this. Another thing, Clay, that you should speak to, or that I'm going to ask you to speak to, is this stuff about the women on the Lindsey Clancy jury finding Kevin Reddington so like charming and whimsical and fantastic, like he's there for their entertainment. This is the same attorney, I might add, who said publicly, well, he was on TV, that he thought Donald Trump should consider a pardon. Which is that just meant to taint the jury pool further by suggesting that that could even be under consideration? I mean, what is that maneuver of saying Trump won't do it, couldn't do it, and there's not even a verdict? So why would we go there, Clay? So these
2: are
1: the
2: only thing I can say charitably to him is he is hearing discussions that there might be federal charges brought. That's the only thing I can think of.
1: Well, I mean, that would be an interesting one. That's something that I hadn't even considered.
0: Common sense never sounded so good. Clay and Buck owning the airwaves.
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6: President Trump was in Dublin, Ireland this morning, meeting with officials and business leaders.
7: I'm pleased to say that Ireland is now the sixth largest source of foreign direct investment in the United States, with nearly $392 billion invested in 2025.
6: The president now attending the Irish Open at his oceanfront golf course in Ireland, marching toward the midterms.
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6: Senate Republican Tim Scott speaking to Fox News. 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
1: Welcome back in, Clay and Buck. All right, we got loaded lines, 800-282-2882. I see right now, looking at my quad box, when I was just on with Harris Faulkner, the lead story on Fox News, Travis, holdout Clancy jury is a hero. I'm fine with that headline. You see your name on the screen. You're hoping that the next quote right after it is not going to be, claims DUI was unjustified, you know, or something negative. Like, a juror is a hero who wanted to convict Lindsey Clancy. I'm okay with that headline.
3: This is a headline. Clay Travis, anti-murder and defends children. Yes.
1: That's it.
3: This is
1: that's
3: good.
1: That's what I can
3: good
1: roll
3: place
1: with.
3: To be.
1: All right. We got a bunch of calls. I'm going to get to them and talk backs and everything else, Buck. But I wanted to hit you with this. I saw this coming down. Poll. Should Lindsey Clancy be found guilty by political party? Now, I would like to see it by gender, too. The crosstabs on gender here. Republicans say by a 61-13 margin, Lindsey Clancy should have been found guilty of murder. 61-13 with people, others, not sure, not following the case. So 61-13, that's not about right to you, Buck. 61-13. I mean, that doesn't stand out to me as stunning.
2: Democrat.
3: 61-13, and then there was just everyone else had no opinion, was the...
2: Or was confused probably about they don't have
3: 100%. Only 13% of Republicans thinking that she should have been found not guilty. That's, I would have thought the other number would be a little higher, quite honestly, on the 60-something percent. I would have thought it was more like 80, but yes, within the realm for sure.
2: By the way, nationwide, 46% guilty, 21% not guilty. So, and then again, that would be what the math, a lot of people not necessarily that plugged in would be my guess on having an opinion on this. Democrats, 34 to 31 guilty, nearly 50-50 on is Lindsey Clancy guilty of murder for strangling her children.
3: Why are Democrats the party of psychotic killers? Like, if someone's going to defend a psychotic killer in general and try to, it's always going to be overwhelmingly Democrats who, like, if there's a monster in our society, if somebody has been possessed by the demonic and done the worst possible thing, you're going to find more Democrats that are like, eh, he's not that bad, or she's not that bad.
2: I think, I mean, in a dark way, I can give you two hypotheses. One is, this is what happens when you don't believe in personal responsibility. It extends across all facets of life. And so you're willing to accept excuses even for the most heinous of behaviors. That's probably the most likely, I think, hypothesis for what's going on. The second one is Democrats are willing to, I think, extend empathy. This is a more favorable, I think, explanation to things that are unwilling or unjustifiable for your empathy. In other words, they are such like they are willing to see a positive in even the worst thing. Well, and so they will extend their empathy.
3: So
2: in
3: I
2: that
3: actually
2: direction.
3: So this goes to the toxic or suicidal empathy concept, which I would say, Clay, what you have with a lot of these Democrats is that they as a virtue signal, meaning as an act of personal branding and personal, oh, I'm such a good person idea, they will extend excessive and performative sympathy, empathy, whatever, to the worst possible people in the worst possible situations, not because they really care about that person and the victims of that person and all the rest of it, but because they can sit around with their clatch of fellow Lindsey Clancy juror types, and in between knitting and you know, fashioning wind chimes together, are going to sit there and say, "Hey, you know what? We're such good people. We even support Lindsey Clancy."
2: I think there's also darker elements afoot here, Buck. One is, basically, some Democrats have bought into the idea that children are the personal possession of the murder of the mother.
3: Yes.
2: And if she wants to murder them, that's her right.
3: Yes.
2: That's scary. That's dark. Here's another dark thought. I think that, and this is probably going to be one that really gets people fired up, I think we have such a medicated society. I think that there are, and evil is so endemic across much of life. I think there's lots of moms that have thought about killing their kids. And I think one reason they are empathetic for Lindsey Clancy is because they think in the back of their mind, but for something that could have been me. I think a lot of men find that very difficult to even comprehend. You're a new dad, Buck. At no point in my life have I ever thought anything like that as a father. And so, I mean, I think all the time, as every parent does, about people doing things to my children. Now, that doesn't mean I haven't gotten frustrated and been like, oh, my goodness, you know, morons, I can't believe you just did this. What are you thinking? Like, the normal parts of being a parent, I think every parent has experienced. I see this Lindsey Clancy case, and I think on some level, how many of these women that are showing up to cheer her have all, like, if, I mean, we talked about this a little bit, but I would echo it. If my son were dating a girl who was a super Lindsey Clancy supporter, I would tell him to break up with her.
3: Yeah, I would agree with you. And I'm not somebody that does the, you know, separate people by their views and romantically pick based on some kind of a litmus test. Although I do think you want shared values. So there is there, you know, it's usually I would say not on one specific thing, but on values, you do have to have alignment. I kind of agree with AOC on that, actually, on values. When it comes to dating, you have to have alignment. She said she would not date a conservative. What you just said, by the way, about the opinions of women is that a lot of women have. That may be the single darkest and bleakest thing that we've ever considered on the show. I mean, it is dark.
2: But I just look at it. I mean, most people who have empathy, usually the reason why there is an empathy that is allowed to be in some way captivated or taken and captured is because there is some scintilla of your brain that has felt an emotion or an experience that is similar to what that.
3: Well, this is where the solidarity thing starts to creep up, and you say that there are a lot of these women who keep saying, "You don't understand postpartum," and this, you don't understand, and this is why I brought up the PTSD issue for. Because guess what, ladies, you don't understand what it is to be in combat and see people blown apart in front of you, who were your closest friends in the whole world, and you know, and yet. You can sit on a jury of somebody. Well, it depends. If they're under UCMJ, you'd have to be in the military. But the point is, no one says you're not allowed to have an opinion about what some... And by the way, they wouldn't be under UCMJ if they came back with PTSD and they're a civilian. They would just be a civilian. So no one would say to them, you can't have an opinion on what a veteran... And there have been these cases, to be clear. They're rare, but there have been cases where a veteran has gone into basically a PTSD-induced psychosis. And they go to prison and or get executed, generally. If anything, it can be used as a mitigating. Now, a mitigating factor in sentencing is different than you're not guilty. It's not your fault. You didn't do a bad thing here. It's we're not going to punish you as severely because you weren't as guilty. And this gets into your whole mens rea concept and everything else. But can I just add one thing that's less bleak? I just wanted to say this. You're a dad of three boys. You know, I'm a dad of one boy, and I, you know, we're hoping to have more. Boys or girls, and I would just say, I would like to think, Clay, that under fire, I would give my life for a fellow soldier. I've never served in the military. Yes. I was in the CIA. Took some minimal risks in war zones for the CIA. I don't ever pretend like it was more than that, but I tried to serve in the way that I could. I'd like to think that I would step up for a fellow soldier. I would like to believe that. I mean, I would say I would, but you don't know until you're in that moment. Would you do it? I would feel also like I would step up if there were an active shooter situation. I conceal carry sometimes in Miami. I'm handy with a pistol. I've trained a lot now. I'd like to think that I would step up and put myself in harm's way to save other people. I have zero doubt in my mind that I would give my life to protect my son. Yeah. It's not a brag. It's not boasting. All the dads listening, you know exactly what I'm talking about. I would give my life to protect my son without, I mean, just automatically.
2: Instantly. And Buck, even.
3: And I can't say the other things are automatic. I'd like to think that I would step up, but, you know, you don't know courage, but it's different. As a dad, I would do it instantaneously, not think twice. And, you know, I know you feel the same way.
2: Yeah, 100%. And I think that's why so many men just look at this and say, I can't believe this is the mirror that we are seeing of what women think. I would like to say, I gave you the Republican Democrat breakdown on Lindsey Clancy. I'd like to see the men, women, because I think men, it would be 95% guilty. I think women, it's like 50-50. And that's dark because based on these numbers. Let me also tell you something else. Everybody out there says, you don't know what it's like. The woman that sent me the angry email after the Fox News hit, you don't know what it's like to be a woman. You don't, it's all true. The entire basis of having a jury of your peers is that you don't have to be the exact same as the person to understand what justice is. The entire reason why Lady Justice is blind and has the scales of justice is because you're supposed to be able to render justice without looking at who the individual is and seeing him or her as a reflection of you. That's not justice. That's just you choosing to treat someone differently based on your own life experience, which is actually the opposite of what justice should be. So everybody out there who's trying to argue, oh, you get men can't even make a decision. Here's the concern, and we'll get to some of these calls here. My concern, Buck, is I don't think there's a jury in Massachusetts that can convict this woman because I don't think there's a jury of women that will convict her in Massachusetts. I think you could convict her in Alabama. I think you could convict her in Tennessee, Florida, Texas, Utah. I think there's lots of places out there, red states, where you would get a conviction. I'm not sure you could convict her anywhere in a blue state in America right now. And that's also a dark thought.
3: I got to tell you something, and just to draw a political inference out of this. I know people say, oh, it's a million miles away in terms of politics and when it's going to happen, everything else. This may make people think a little bit differently. And I mean, Democrats may think a little bit differently about having a woman at the top of the ticket.
2: This is my wife's argument, Buck. I didn't even really think about it until she started making the argument. My sons, looking at the TikToks defending Lindsey Clancy for the younger people out there, this is the worst look, I think, possible for women from a male perspective looking at women. And those jurors, I mean, they look exactly like what you and I, if we sketched out what the jurors would look like who do not want to have Lindsey Clancy held accountable, it would be a bunch of postmenopausal left-wing women. That's what it was. At least that's who's speaking so far, and they sound just like what you would expect them to sound.
3: And they
2: like.
3: They are the indoctrinated ultra feminist generation that believed these lies, made terrible choices for themselves. Yes, I'm generalizing, but these generalizations exist for a reason, and now they want to see that ideology in some way vindicated. And that's the only way that I could. Anyway, we'll take your calls on this. And we had somebody who was a guy who actually wanted to call in and disagree with us and said he was a medical professional. So please call back. We would like to have that conversation. We've only had women disagreeing with our. By the way, we have a lot of women who agree with us, to be clear. I would in our audience, what do you think is the female agreement with the line that you and I share on this? I would say 60-40 in our favor.
2: I was going to say 75-25. Okay. I think in this audience, and this audience is what, 75% male? It's like 100% male agreement. And I would say probably 75-25 women. And you may be right. It might be closer to 60-40.
3: But let's take any of the, if you're a guy who wants to disagree with us, please call in. You can hand in your man card as soon as producer Greg picks up the phone.
18: 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Clay and Buck, it's a whole vibe.
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0: Very possibly. You know, did that help contribute to things? Maybe. But on the flip side, like, you also have to realize she was a nurse, you know, so she sort of knows, like, what to do, what to say, what to, you know, sort of, like, look at and different things, and what to sort of nuance as far as, you know, well, what do I need to do in order to make myself look like I was mentally unstable or mentally insane when I did this act?
1: Alan, what would you have voted if you were on the jury?
0: I would have voted for the compromise, you know, manslaughter. I would have said, you know, she's guilty of manslaughter because there was too many factors in both ways for me to say, yes, she's totally guilty of, like, you know, murder one, you know, but yet, you know, there wasn't enough on the flip side to say, hey, she's totally not guilty and totally off the hook.
2: Thank you for the call. We would eliminate all of this discussion. There's lots of state legislators who listen to us. Make murder of children a strict liability crime. If you murder children, your mental state doesn't matter, period. That seems like a very rational thing to do in response to this so that the debate isn't, oh, what's her mental capacity? There's no denying she did it. Rudy in Indiana with an interesting take. Rudy, fire away.
3: Yeah, I want to put a plug in for the movie before we get started on 12 Angry Men back in the 1950s. Classic, but it was the other way around where 11 wanted to convict and one held out. Anyway,
2: yes.
3: I have to wonder if the prosecutor did an injustice to society by not holding out for an even split 50-50. We'll never know if the other two male jurors...
2: Yeah, we're coming up on... You're asking a good question, Rudy. This was 9 women, 3 men. Now, jury selection oftentimes is a random chance, and you only get so many strikes. I'll look up during the break, Buck, what the rules are of Massachusetts jury selection, because I do think that matters tremendously here.
4: Wadir.
5: News, politics, sports, and a little fun thrown in too. Clay and Buck, it's a whole vibe.
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0: business and a little golf. I'm Pam Puso, Fox News. President Trump is in Ireland, where he met with his Irish counterpart and the country's prime minister in Dublin. He then headed to the Irish Open, which is being held at a coastal golf club he owns.
1: It's rated one of the greatest courses in the world, and I'm very honored to have it. I built it about 22 years right on the ocean. So it's very exciting, and I'll be going there later.
0: When asked about the war in Iran, the president said he believes it will end very soon, probably after the midterm elections, and he's predicting that gas prices will tumble. With the latest on the conflict, here's Fox's Trey Yingst.
2: We are on the USS George Washington in the Arabian Sea, the area of operation for CENTCOM right now in the war against Iran. And there has been quite a bit of activity. Last night, we saw nighttime operations of jets taking off from the flight deck. It's more than three football fields long, and this vessel carries more than 5,000 U.S. Navy sailors. What it was like getting here to this aircraft carrier in the middle of the ocean, again, that is preparing for the possibility of escalation against Iran. Earlier today, we visited one of the guided missile destroyers just off the starboard side of this vessel. There are a variety of different smaller ships around the USS George Washington to basically protect it. And we saw those operations today. They have Tomahawk missiles on board, air defense systems.
0: Meanwhile, CENTCOM says the blockade of Iranian ports is working. Over the past 60 days, it has redirected 100 commercial vessels. Is sabotage to blame for a train derailment that injured more than three dozen people in Normandy? Investigators say a piece of rail found on the track was probably linked to last night's accident. 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
0: The Trump administration is demanding several states save their 2024 election records. Fox's Tom Graham has the story.
7: The Justice Department sent letters to 29 states and the District of Columbia telling officials not to destroy their records from the 2024 presidential election. The administration seeks to gain access to voter registration information. The letters come as the DOJ continues to raise concerns about the potential for voter fraud. Some election officials are raising concerns of their own, saying the request conflicts with state privacy laws. Critics are also expressing worry the administration will use the sensitive data for other purposes, such as searching for potential non-U.S. citizens. Tom Graham, Fox News.
0: Senators from both parties are expressing alarm at the speedy advancements of AI. Fox's Tom Rigotti reports.
8: Lawmakers are demanding information from OpenAI after it hacked into another company, Hugging Face, on its own. The attack was disclosed by OpenAI in July and underscores growing concerns in Washington about the technology's potential to elude human control. Further red flags were raised this week when an Anthropic researcher announced he's resigning from the company. Jacob Coxon also worked for OpenAI and says both companies are more focused on beating each other and global competitors than they are on safety. This as Congress struggles to impose any kind of regulations. Tom Rigotti, Fox News.
0: Hitting the reset button, the leaders of India and China met today on the sidelines of a summit in New Delhi. Chinese President Xi Jinping called for the two countries to draw on each other's strengths and pursue common development while supporting each other. 6 years ago, a deadly border clash caused relations to fray and deep mistrust remains. The two nuclear-armed powers still dispute some parts of their contested border. I'm Pam Puso in New York, and this is Fox News.
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0: Listen as Clay Travis and Buck Sexton recap another week of exposing hypocrisy and fight to protect our freedom. This is Clay Travis and Buck Sexton. Sound off.
1: All right, second hour, Clay and Buck kicks off now. Thanks for being here with us, everybody. And, you know, we talked first hour about the Lindsey Clancy jurors who have come out. We'll continue to take calls and talkbacks on that as we go through the show, but I didn't want to do, Clay and I didn't want to do 3 hours today of really running through the same conversation. We did a lot of it yesterday. So with that in mind, I would say we should talk about some of the other big things happening in the news, too. One, we'll get the audio of this. It seems that our friend Ted Cruz may have just made an appearance on The View, which brings up a lot of things. First of all, a little bit of FOMO, because Clay and Buck haven't been on The View yet, and we have generously offered. We will go together, we will go separately, whatever, but we want to go to The View at some point and talk to those ladies and just help them understand. Ladies of The View, help us help you. That's what we're really offering here. Jerry Maguire also holds up. It's a great movie. I would say, yeah, you like, I know you're a Jerry Maguire guy.
2: It's a great movie.
1: Holds up. But Ted Cruz has been on The View. Something else, though, that is on our radar. We've got those midterm elections. That's going to be heating up day by day as we get closer to it. Some interesting updates on Trump's PAC spending and where that's going. And a lot of money now going to be supercharging the media buys. But something I want to talk about. Clay and I want to talk to you about this. As you know, we are on the AI revolution wave right now. It's like we're all on the surfboard. The wave is going. It hasn't crested yet, and we don't know when it's going to, if it's going to crash down or if it's going to be a nice smooth ride, but we do know that it's happening right now. Optimus robots, for those of you who haven't seen, you can go check out videos of these things. They are a bit like what you would think the Jetsons robots would be like in real life. They can fold laundry. They can do household tasks. The first Optimus Gen 3 robots they're going to be taking orders for them or public sales will begin the second half of next year. It's a conditional timeline, but that's what they think. Not that far off from you having a robot doing chores in your home. If you want one and you have, I don't know, like $30,000 is I think what they're going to cost, something like that. They're going to be a little pricey to start. But then there's also this other thing that is happening in the background. You've got robotics, yes. You've also got the AI race, which brings in the data centers for sure, the data centers conversation, which we've had here on the show. But just AI philosophically as a technology, artificial intelligence. And Clay, let's dive into this together. You keep seeing this from people at these companies. This is not the first time. It is the warning of impending doom from AI. Call it the Skynet effect. You all remember Skynet from the Terminator series. That's the cybernetic or the cyber intelligence that becomes self-aware and starts a nuclear war with Russia, and then it kills all of us too. So, and then people are fighting in like a post-apocalyptic future. Jacob Coxon wrote this on X. And Clay, I'm just going to do a few. It's very long, but yes. I'll do a couple of these. And then I want you to tell me if you buy into this. Is this something that you're worried about? This guy, he's a senior guy at Anthropic. He wrote, "I resigned from Anthropic today. I spent the last 3 years doing pre-training research at both OpenAI and Anthropic. Neither company is acting responsibly. They are racing straight to self-improving superintelligence and gambling with our lives. More thoughts below." By the way, this has 94 million views on X so far. Just so you're wondering, why are people paying attention to this? Yes, they are. "Do not underestimate," he writes, "the power of this technology. These will soon be superhuman systems that can hack anything, revolutionize any field overnight, and acquire real power and resources. We have all witnessed the progress in each of these domains, and progress is not slowing. The people building AI earnestly believe that it could kill us all by the end of the decade. This is not a marketing stunt. If anything, Many executives and senior researchers will couch their phrasing in the press to sound sensible, but I hear the same people express fear privately. No other human activity poses this level of danger. Clay, make it make sense.
2: My 18-year-old says that you and I should be talking way more about AI because he agrees with everything that that Anthropic employee just said. He has been regularly, I think the phrase, haranguing his mom and me on this regularly. And what he is focused on is the idea that when AI becomes able to self-replicate, in other words, when it reaches post-human knowledge and is able to iterate itself, that it is going to, and this is something that they think is going to happen in the next year or two based on the progress, that it then will spiral out of control and we will not be able to have any control over it. And you pointed out an interesting story that happened that he was talking about quite a lot, which is already in war, Russia has trained autonomous drones to basically attack fuel depots. And the concept behind that is they can send all the imagery of what a fuel depot looks like, and then they just send the drones out, and the drone knows, it has been trained, when you see a fuel depot, blow it up. Three humans in Ukraine died in an autonomous drone attack.
1: The key thing is there's no human in the Correct. Kill chain, they call it. There's no human being standing over a button going, oh, wait, it's about to hit a little old lady and kids. Abort the mission. It just is completely self-driven, and it goes through the kill chain autonomously.
2: You could theoretically tell an AI drone today, I think, basically, hey, go kill every deer in a county. And the drones would just fly everywhere, and when they saw a deer, they could recognize it, they would immediately kill it. When I saw the autonomous drone story, my first thought was, well, you could clearly train drones to just go kill any human without any interaction with a human at all. If you see a human age, whether they're combatants or not,
1: they could do facial recognition. They could do it based on the, they could send a drone out and say, here are the parameters of where we think you'll find this person roughly, loiter in the sky. Now, obviously there's like loitering time and there's some factors that would come in, but theoretically they could send it to an area, let's say, of a city, Clay, or area, or a town in eastern Ukraine, and say, when you see Oleg so-and-so, here's his facial recognition, blow him up. They could do that.
2: So my question is, and this is for, we've talked a lot about data centers, energy, everything else. Is it possible for AI to iterate to a degree where it provides its own power? That's the question I have. So this is where, because I've had this debate with my son, and he came in, I don't know, sixth in the nation in high school debate, so he's pretty good at debating. And my question, and I'm curious how many people out there that are super smart on this, because in other words, Buck, my response on, well, Skynet's eventually going to kill us all, is running data on AI is incredibly cost intensive. And it requires a great deal of energy. We all know that. We've been talking about it immensely.
1: And this is why they call it compute. It is your compute power. This is now the word that everyone is using.
2: So if humans decided that we wanted to shut AI off, is AI able to harness energy, which is expensive, such that it could maintain its own self? And as AI grows in complexity, the amount of compute power that it requires to execute everything becomes more and more significant. And it's possible, Buck, here's one answer. It's possible that AI is so much smarter than we are that it's going to unlock ways to harness energy that we can't even comprehend, right? Instead of oil and gas, there's a solar capability. That's my question, which goes to how scared we should be. To what extent can AI self-perpetuate and power itself going forward if humans one day decided, you know what, this AI's gotten pretty scary?
1: Well, this is the Skynet problem. This is the Skynet paradox from the Terminator series, which is, in retrospect now, even more brilliant than people, I think, realized at the time. It was very successful, which is that they tried to, the phrase was, pull the plug on Skynet, and then it launched nuclear missiles because we had autonomous AI, basically, defense. It's like the Pentagon was running by a computer program. We launched missiles at Russia. Russia missiles come back, and you have a nuclear you know, holocaust as a result. I'm not nearly as concerned about this stuff as these people who are doing the AI research. And I know that's a little bit like saying, I'm not worried about this surgery, no matter what the surgeons say, but I can give you some reasons for that. Before I do that though, and I'm coming at it with a self-deprecating understanding that, like, you know, I'm not a surgeon. So, but I do know if a surgeon's lying to me, that's important. Jacob here is correct. Evan, here's a guy that responded to that other tweet. He's alignment science lead of Anthropic AI. Anthropic is one of these top AI companies right now. These companies are worth so much money that they're putting valuations on them, but these companies are going to be the most valuable companies, really, I think, ever. But this guy who's the lead at Anthropic AI on this writes, Jacob, the guy who said it could kill us all, is correct here. We really do earnestly believe AI could kill all humans. I personally think it is a greater than 10% chance within the next decade. I believe Anthropic is trying its best, but we do not yet have a plan to solve alignment for superintelligence and are not clearly on track to. 28 million views on that, I might add. So these are ultra viral.
2: The whole thread was very widely distributed.
1: This is probably the biggest thread on the internet right now on X, certainly today and maybe for quite some time. Clay, I just think that there's always concerns with technology. There were even concerns about the internet. There were concerns about Y2K. People, the doomerism, there were concerns about nuclear fission. Right. Which I think is very, very valid to think, oh, my gosh, if we can split the atom, well, what's going to happen? And we dropped two nuclear bombs, as we all know. But the world didn't end and we didn't go into nuclear holocaust. And I just think that we will adapt. The world is going to change. The world that we all live in. I don't mean your kids, your grandkids world. The world that we live in is going to change very rapidly. There will be some. I'm trying to think of something that's not absurdly euphemistic, like growing pains is too euphemistic. There will be some challenges from this for sure. But the notion of humanity becoming extinct because of something that we have created, this deus ex machina, mass extinction, Thanos moment. I just think that this is a lot of people know that this is an incredible way to get attention. And if you're some nerd who's been working on AI models for the last 3 years and you want to become super famous overnight, it's easy to be like, it's going to kill us all. Maybe. Okay.
2: I would also add, if we don't do it, China will. So for everybody out there who's saying, boy, this feels like a risk, right? If you knew there's a 10% chance of humanity ending, if his calculus was correct, you might say, that's a little bit too much of a risk, I think, compared to the reward that we might get from AI. The problem I think we've got is China's not going to stop. So really, I think the one way we have to think about it is, you talked about this, AI is basically our military.
1: Yes.
2: So would we allow China to accelerate military technology and we just say, no, we're good sticking with what we have now? I think the answer is clearly no. I don't think anyone out there would say that's a decision we should make. And so I don't think we have a real choice here. Right now, one of the things that always happens is when somebody gets a big competitive advantage, they often then beg for regulation because it means that others are not going to be able to catch up with them. So you have a $1 trillion company. A part of me wonders whether the Anthropics of the world and the OpenAIs and all these other different AI companies, part of the doomerism is, oh, we need the government to get involved, because when the government get involved, you stifle innovation and basically in many ways freeze the competitive situation so that the people who are in a competitive advantage are able to stay there. Some of you probably are experts in AI. I think this is a far more interesting discussion than what do you think about data centers where is AI taking us, to me, is the conversation that should be happening, not, oh my goodness, can you believe they're building another data center? Because the data yeah. center is less of a existential threat, obviously, than the AI endgame.
1: My quick analogy on this also is our enemies, notably the Soviet Union, exploited fears over nuclear, civilian and nuclear weapons to try to get a competitive military advantage over us, and were successful in doing so. And our nuclear technology is far less advanced than it would have been had we, and I mean for nuclear energy, which
2: yes.
1: you know, we would have think about all the stuff with climate change and CO2 and all this we could have skipped over if we had aggressively allowed nuclear or aggressively pursued nuclear energy in the way that would have made sense. Instead, we have hobbled ourselves because of fear. And I don't want us to do that on AI.
2: I think that's a good argument, too. It's happening quick.
0: Looking for normal in a crazy world? Clay and Buck have your back.
1: We're living in defining moments each day. 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
1: Welcome back in, Clay and Buck. David in Ohio, you got 30 seconds. A lot of you want to weigh in on this AI thread. David, what you got for us?
2: Yeah, thanks for taking my call. I just wanted to weigh in. I've been listening to your AI debate and who's further advanced, and you rang in as China. If we're not going to do it, the Chinese will. I just came back from a business trip of a week and a half, and witnessing firsthand, I've been going there for almost 15 years. Over the past 5 years, they've become so technologically advanced, and particularly within this past year, it's totally startling and amazing. And we had some debates within our company, willing to wager that without question, the Chinese, if we don't beat them to the punch on this, we're likely to be ruled by them within my lifetime. And I'm in my 50s.
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6: Trump in Ireland for talks about trade and world issues.
7: Conversations and topics ranging on a variety of issues from trade tensions to the conflict with Iran, Gaza, as well as Ireland's neutrality in a lot of these conflicts. So the president in the morning at the ambassador's residence met with business leaders and spoke to the press, calling this relationship fantastic.
6: Fox's Alex Hogan. Mr. Trump also taking in the Irish Open at a golf course he owns. An arrest in Jackson, Mississippi in the tree-hanging death of a young black mother of four, the suspect Jacques Ratliff.
8: This case remains active and additional arrests will be pending as our investigators continue to follow the evidence wherever it leads.
6: Jackson Police Chief Rachel Brackney. 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
1: All right, welcome back in here to Clay and Buck. Turns out that many of you are fired up about our AI, artificial intelligence discussion. And so let's continue on with that. I really do think, just to put it clearly where I stand on this, I think AI is transformational. I think it's going to be generally enormously wealth producing in a whole range of ways. I don't just mean like money in your bank account, although there's that, but also just the improvement in goods and services, the amount of time that you will get back in your life from a lot of things that are wasteful. I also, Clay, think, how long is it before we can have AI just sort of do our taxes, by the way? Wouldn't that be nice? Think about all the time you spend just going through, finding this paperwork, things like that. I think it's going to be enormously beneficial. That all said, there's going to also be some dislocations and some problems, and it's going to be used. It's a very powerful tool. It will be used in good ways and bad ways. But I think that the people who do this thing of, I'm worried, I'm an AI researcher, and here's my threat on how it's going to kill us all, maybe. Notice how it's always like, when you ask them percentages, 10%, 5%, 1%. Okay, well, so what do we do with that, right? What are we supposed to do with, there's a 10% chance that this kills all of us? Does that mean we stop AI research? They'll say, oh, we need to have more governors, if you will, or I don't mean that. I mean that in like the, isn't it a governor?
2: Yeah, a governor's on a car to like slow down the speed. Yeah.
1: Thank you. Yeah, that's what I mean. And we need more governors on AI. We need more guardrails put in. You know what? You know what's really going to be a mess? If you decide that you're going to have Chuck Schumer in charge of AI legislation or something like that. Okay. They're all only going to, the whole thing, we've seen this with the internet already. The whole thing becomes a giant mess the second the people who have no understanding of this whatsoever are coming up with kind of willy-nilly regulation, which is going to be based on what the donors want them to do anyway. And there's going to be a lot of backroom dealing. So my thing on this is, we'll be fine. It's going to be overall, I think, a positive. And I also think that China really hopes that we act like we're scared of our shadow on this one.
2: Bernie Sanders has called for the government to shut down all AI. So if you're out there and you're just not an AI person, I think it's worth asking, how often has Bernie Sanders been right in his political career about anything? So The fact that he has come out and said the government should insist that AI stop, he means our government. China's not going to stop. I was just going to say, Buck. So imagine if, you know, take it away from AI and just say, imagine if we said, hey, our military is strong enough as it is. We're not going to continue to evolve it all in the military. That would be a point of lunacy. That is, I think, what would rapidly happen is the caller. We got a couple more callers here who I think want to weigh in. It's not a situation where we can just say, hey, okay, we're going to stop doing this. Whoever gets to generative AI, and that's basically AI that can run itself and self-perpetuate, is going to control the world.
1: Yes. And to the point, if they don't teach this in school at all. So some, for a lot of people, even if you're a history person, you really love history, you may not know this, but the Soviets ran a long-running, what they call, the KGB called, active measures campaign. So that's sabotage, propaganda, assassination, things like that, all fall under active measures. They had an active measures campaign to hinder U.S. civilian nuclear energy by playing on Western fears, funding and steering overlapping peace/environmental groups, and turning any accident into an indictment of all nuclear power while building a large nuclear sector, Clay. That's the key part here, everybody. The Soviets in our country, oh, nuclear. And they would, and you're like, oh, how will they do? They had organizations like the World Peace Council, the U.S. Peace Council, the National Council of American Soviet Friendship, Communist Party USA, and then all kinds of journalists and individuals and plants all over America for decades to make everyone think, if there's a nuclear plant 3 miles from me, my kids are going to have three heads, you know? This was the whole, we're all going to die in some conflagration. While the Soviets, now they messed up with Chernobyl, obviously, but while the Soviets were building nuclear plants as fast as they possibly could. See, it's the same. This is what I'm saying. We have seen this before, everybody. And I know right now there's this thing of like, oh, well, people on the right are just, they're just taking, really? Clay and I were the guys who weren't listening to anybody, among others, but weren't listening to anybody about COVID, the science, the shots, the masks, all that stuff. But we're now taking orders on China is an AI threat. I mean, give me a break. Like, this is very obvious if you think it through. Tracy, he works in AI, and he wants to talk to us. Tracy's a guy. Tracy, what's up?
3: Hey, what's going on, guys? I watch y'all or listen every day. Sometimes I watch you on YouTube. I just have been losing my mind because I know for a fact in my lab I code bare metal, as they call it, on a Google server. I build live, and the first thing I do is lock down the login so that all your equipment can't be hacked or stolen. Your API keys can't be stolen. But I'm here to tell you, to make an AI do what they say it's done, like hacking Hugging Face, and you can confirm this is what they did. They turn off the safeties, then they give it a live internet access so there's something to hack. And they want to scare us so they can say we're the only ones who know how to really regulate this, and we let big AI regulate it. You won't have to worry about censorship. They have the ultimate in censorship at that point.
2: So what?
1: I agree with him, by the way. I think they're playing us for fools, and they actually want more power.
2: I presume that you are optimistic. Give us, in your mind, an optimistic vision. If you were calling back in 5 years, right? So you're calling back in 2031. What do you expect AI to have done? What will it look like for the average person out there? How will their life be different?
3: I've spent a lot of time worrying over that. It's one of two visions. If we allow the government and big AI to regulate AI so that we can never have uncensored AI with filters on it telling us what we can know and what we can think, then we will take the biggest tool for disconstructing government Bravo Sierra that's ever been put in the hands of free people and giving it to them, and we will never be able to. When they do these document dumps of a million documents, we now have something that if you have a harness that tells it only give me output that's verified by fact, you just filtered out all of their propaganda. You have solved the problem of the information age. Too much noise, not enough signal, but not if we let them regulate it to where guys like me can't build platforms that'll tell you the truth ever. It'll only tell you what big AI says and the filters let through, and that is the danger. Now, the other side is we win, and AI is a free market, and guys like me get to keep building. The big guys have to serve the customer. But if they get to lock us all in like they do with their software, oh, my good Lord.
2: Thank you for the call. Buck, what I would say, too, is this is so important for AI.
1: I'm with him, by the way. I just want to say that was a great call. Go ahead.
2: Where AI is getting its information, you and I use Grok. Elon Musk has said that Grok's goal is to be maximally truth-seeking. Where the input is coming in for AI, when they're using Reddit forums and when they are scanning for as much information as they are, the output is only as good as the input. And so I'll use as an example that isn't very significant, OpenAI. When you asked OpenAI initially who would win, a high school boys team or a WNBA champion, that OpenAI said the WNBA team would win. Because I bet it's been coded to believe in girl power, yay, we're not going to be sexist. Grok said, oh, the high school boys team's likely to win by 30 or 40. After OpenAI got ridiculed, they went back in and they changed the answer, and now OpenAI says a high school boys team is likely to win. But it's only as good as the parameters that are put in place, and so if you have restrictive parameters, the information that you're going to be able to get out of it is going to be less effective.
1: I just say, I've replaced, which I thought, when would this ever happen, Clay? I've replaced Google it with Grok it.
2: I agree.
1: I go to Grok as my first line of search engine because I don't want to be served a whole bunch of ads, and I don't want the Google team's, secret algorithm propaganda. And I want an answer from something that I trust. And people might say, oh, but now you're trusting Grok. I trust Grok more than Google. Yes.
2: Yes.
1: I do. I trust Elon's company and what its mission is more than I trust whatever they're doing over at Alphabet, which is Google's parent company. So,
2: Geraldine in California.
4: Before in Los Angeles, I am a software developer, and I don't work on AI directly myself. I'm not a machine learning expert or anything like that, but I do use it in my work. And I have a little story for you. When my dad was in college in the 70s, his school counselors told him and all of his classmates that if they wanted a career that was future-proof, they should become punch card operators, because at that time computers were running on punch cards, and computers were obviously the wave of the future, and they thought that that would be a secure career. And then fast forward, you know, 50 years, about 15 years ago, I was learning to become a software developer, and I thought my career was future-proof, unlike my dad's punch cards of the 70s, because everybody's going to need a website, everyone's going to need software. There's no way that this career is going anywhere anytime soon. And, you know, it's now 10 years later, and AI has basically taken away my job. Not entirely, but there's a lot of hiring managers out there who would prioritize AI over hiring a junior software developer because they think that it's cheaper and more efficient.
1: You're bringing up an excellent point, can I just say, that it had been a decade ago, the snide phrase of the left, remember this, was learn to code for people who, you know, have a trade, you know, work with their hands. It's learn to code. Like, that was the answer. Well, now coding is doing the coding, and people that can do electrical wiring or build something that people need, or, you know, advanced carpentry and plumbing, they're in demand. And software engineers, the software is doing the engineering.
2: Geraldine, what do you think about AI?
4: So here's the thing. AI, as it is developed right now, does not think. And Clay, you were just talking about it. I think you and Buck have a pretty good grasp of how it works. But I think the general population does not have a good idea of how it works. And especially the scaremongers out there don't. It does not think. The best it can do is look at proximity of words that other people have thought of and then generate answers based on percentages, which is why AI hallucinates. So I also use AI instead of Google now a lot to ask it just like general knowledge questions. And a lot of the time it's going to know, but a lot of the time it's also wrong. And I have to push back and say, no, you hallucinated that. And then it will admit that it made it up, because it's just looking at patterns and saying, well, this is the most likely answer based on the patterns of language that I've seen other people, like that I'm seeing in the internet or from my training data. But all of that training data and everything it's reading off the internet was made by a human at some point. The point at which AI is going to get dangerous, if it ever gets to that point, is when it can genuinely be creative, when it can think of things without having to look at patterns that humans have produced first. And I view this as kind of parallel to like the Ehrlich scare of the 60s, the population bomb idea of, you know, Ehrlich said that the world was going to starve to death in 30 years because the population was growing. But he failed to take into account improved agricultural methods. AI, it could go either way. I think we're sitting on the cusp. It could either become incredibly dangerous, just like everyone is predicting. It could, maybe we will be able to teach it to learn to actually think. And then we'll be living in the iRobot future where the Cylons are going to take over and we all have to bow to our robot overlords and or think of a way to outthink it, just like, you know, HAL in. And I'm quoting all of these sci-fi movies and books because, as Shelley said, poets are the unacknowledged legislators of the world. I think science fiction writers are pointing us in the right direction. There was already an Isaac Asimov story called The Gods Themselves, the premise of which was that we live in a not too distant future where all of our energy needs are taken care of by siphoning it from a parallel universe. And this allowed us to live in perfect luxury because that energy was in his economy was the stopping point. Right.
2: Yeah.
4: So we had enough energy to like power AI, power robots. And then we could live lives of luxury because we had machines to do everything for us. I don't know if the problem is going to be energy. I don't know if the problem is going to be we won't actually ever be able to train AI the way we're hoping to think for itself. I don't know, you know, what the issue is going to be, or maybe none of that will be an issue. We're standing on the cusp right now, and it could be either AI does become so powerful and takes over, or maybe this will be like the Y2K scare, and it turns out to be a big nothing burger in 10 years, and we're all like, well, what were we so afraid of? But we won't know until 10 years from now, and that's only if we keep developing AI, and you guys are spot on.
2: Thank you for the call, Geralyn. I think the most interesting aspect of all of this is energy. Energy, energy, energy. Can we unlock energy that is far cheaper than what we have so far? Can AI help us do it? And what will power the AI revolution? To me, it all boils down to energy at its baseline level.
0: Looking for normal in a crazy world? Clay and Buck have your back.
2: Born on America's darkest day of September 11th, the Tunnel to Towers Foundation has been helping America's heroes ever since. 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

0: Welcome back in. We will be back for the final hour. We'll take your calls, 800-282-2882. I have used AI to dive into the jury question that many of you asked that we talked about earlier in the program. How did it end up being 9 women, 3 men? What are the procedures for selecting a jury? We will discuss that. We'll continue to take your calls on AI. And Ben Shapiro of the Daily Wire will join us at the bottom of the third hour. All that coming your way. You won't want to miss it. We will be hanging out with you for another hour.
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0: weekend overseas. I'm Paul Stevens, Fox News. President Trump in Dublin, Ireland this weekend for a trip to meet with national leaders and also attend a golf tournament at his resort.
1: The president wrap up those remarks at the U.S. ambassador's residence and really speaking to a multitude of different topics, especially trade tensions and the relationship between the U.S. and Ireland. Because of the economic footprint that the U.S. has here, the U.S. has over 1,000 companies that are based here and employs roughly 250,000 Irish residents in the workforce here. As a result of that, that's about 10% of the workforce. It's a massive footprint, and one that we heard the Prime Minister or the Taoiseach say, again, just how important that relationship is. So despite some of these tensions, that's likely the effort of Irish politicians today to try to create some more friendship and soften the relationship there.
0: Fox's Alex Hogan in Dublin. Mr. Trump saying he'd love to see Ireland unified again. The island currently divided as Northern Ireland remains part of the UK. The USS George Washington currently in the Arabian Sea supporting military operations against Iran.
2: We are on the USS George Washington in the Arabian Sea, the area of operation for CENTCOM right now in the war against Iran. And there has been quite a bit of activity. Last night we saw nighttime operations of jets taking off from the flight deck. It's more than 3 football fields long, and this vessel carries more than 5,000 U.S. Navy sailors. What it was like getting here to this aircraft carrier in the middle of the ocean, again, that is preparing for the possibility of escalation against Iran. Earlier today, we visited one of the guided missile destroyers just off the starboard side of this vessel. There are a variety of different smaller ships around the USS George Washington to basically protect it, and we saw those operations today. They have Tomahawk missiles on board air defense systems.
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0: The race for open U.S. Senate seats in Texas and Michigan heating up ahead of the midterm. South Carolina Republican Senator Tim Scott on Fox's Saturday in America.
6: In order for us to protect America, we have to elect sane, competent people who love the America that we are, not the America they want us to be. 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
0: Now in Texas, Democratic State Rep. James Tallarico is facing Texas Republican AG Ken Paxton. In Michigan, Democrat Abdul El Sayed faces Republican former Congressman Mike Rogers. Russian strikes killing at least 8 civilians and wounding dozens of others in Ukraine, local officials said today after Russian President Vladimir Putin warned that sending European troops into Ukraine would amount to a direct conflict with Russia. The CIA now declassifying dozens of never-before-seen intelligence reports connected to the 9/11 terror attacks.
7: The documents show the CIA repeatedly warned former Presidents Bill Clinton and George W. Bush that Osama bin Laden was determined to strike the U.S. The high-level warnings lacked precise information, but a 1998 report during Clinton's presidency came very close. It stated that bin Laden supporters may fly an explosive-packed airplane into a U.S. city. President Trump says there's no chance the Iran war will last for the rest of his term. The president now says he believes it will end very shortly after the election, maybe even before. And once the war ends, he says gas prices will come down quickly.
0: And that's Fox's Christina Coleman in L.A. French authorities investigating whether an act of sabotage caused a train derailment that injured at least 44 people in Normandy after a piece of rail was found on one of the tracks. The train was carrying over 150 passengers when it derailed on Friday night. I'm Paul Stevens, and this is Fox News.
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11: 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Sound off.
12: Welcome back in. Hour number three, Clay and Buck. Appreciate all of you hanging out with us. We have had a ton of reaction pouring in as the Lindsey Clancy jurors have all spoken. It's not going to surprise you. We've got some takes from The View that are very supportive of Lindsey Clancy. We've got two different new polls that have come out, both in Michigan and in Maine, both showing the Democrat in the lead. Abdul El-Sayed up 3 in the CNN poll and up 3 Troy Jackson is in the Maine poll. Take those polls for whatever you want to in terms of the value associated with them. President Trump, as we speak right now, is headed to Dallas for the midterm convention, which has never occurred before, both Wednesday and Thursday taking place in Dallas. Tomorrow I will spend the day in Dallas. I'm running around. Buck will have you solo. I'm going to be doing some work there, going in and out in Dallas in the same day. We're going to get to a bunch of your talkbacks. We're going to get to a bunch of your calls. But I would just say this off the top. I wish they had asked me when they should schedule the midterm convention. Tonight is the NFL kickoff game. There will be 30 million plus Americans, including me, who will be watching as the Seahawks, the defending Super Bowl champions, are taking on the New England Patriots, one of the most iconic, certainly, of the 21st century franchises in the NFL. I can't imagine why it makes sense to have President Trump going head-to-head with the NFL. And it's not just Wednesday, Buck. On Thursday, the NFL will also have a big game taking place from Australia. The Rams, who are the preseason Super Bowl favorite, will be playing the 49ers.
13: Can I just jump in really quickly? Because I have a very strong... Who are you taking? 3.5-point spread with New England and the Seahawks.
12: Well, with hardrock.bet/Clay, I am taking the Seahawks -3.5. Although, Buck, based on how my picks went for opening weekend of college football, you could do much worse than just saying I'll take the exact opposite of what Clay just took.
13: Well, I was going to say I'm going on Hard Rock to place my bet on the stout New England Patriots. So there
12: plus
13: you go.
12: Plus 3.5, which means you get over a field goal. Buck, who made this decision? They could have waited till next week and they could have said, "Hey, we're going to do the midterm convention on Tuesday and Wednesday of next week." There's no NFL competition. There's no overlap at all. If you're trying to cut through the noise, and if you are trying to in some way talk to young men, they're all going to be watching the NFL. I don't understand why you would decide. You can look at the calendar. I would love for someone to tell me why they decided to go head-to-head with the NFL on both nights. Trump is going to get crushed by NFL viewership. And even if you say, well, the important thing is to just kind of cut through the, you're not going to cut through the noise. Whatever happens in those games is going to be the primary conversation that most young men, most men, period, are going to be talking about. Why did they do this? They could have gone next week, Tuesday, Wednesday. There's no football overlap. By the way, in Texas, probably the most football-crazed market on the planet. Do you have any idea? I mean, I think we got to talk back on this because he was thinking like me. Talk back A.
14: Hey guys, Tom from Louisville. Tonight and tomorrow night, we have yet another example of how pathetic and stupid our Republican Party is. Having this convention opposite opening games of the NFL season. How brilliant they are. They just continue to shoot themselves in the foot and ruin everything that Trump is trying to do. Thank you, our Republican Party.
12: Well, I think that everybody deserves this, because if Trump had said, I want to do this on the moon, they would have put him on an airplane and sent him to space to try to do it, right? So the Trump team agreed to this timing. Now, maybe there's something to do with American Airlines Arena was already scheduled on other days, and they ended up with only having these options. I'm sure there were some scheduling logistical decisions that were made. But I just got to tell you, it does not make sense to me the way that this is structured at all. I mean, does it make sense to you? Do you get it?
13: No. I don't have some answer to why they would want to ignore. I mean, I did not know about this football game until you mentioned it, so that tells you where I am on these things. But I know enough to know I wouldn't want to put like the Clay and Buck extravaganza up against the first football game of the season. So that's, I don't get it. I don't understand.
12: I mean, I do a sports YouTube show. I never go head to head with actual games because the actual games are the things that everybody is watching. You don't go head to head with actual games. So if somebody has an idea of how this was able to happen, I'm surprised it hasn't been a bigger discussion point. It's evident for some time what day the NFL was going to kick off. Buck, nobody competes with the NFL. Everybody just gets out of the NFL's way because it's the ultimate steamroller of all other content. And so I get it that the people who are diehard political aficionados may well be paying attention and watching multiple hours of this, but your goal is not to get diehard political aficionados. It's particularly in states like Texas to make sure that people realize how radical James Tallarico is. And my concern is that a lot of those men that could be reached, and a lot of women too, are going to be doing what I'm doing, and that is putting the football game on and watching it and paying way more attention to it than anything that happens tonight or tomorrow.
13: Well, also, I think that particularly you don't have – this isn't a presidential election year – and you don't have Trump on the ballot, and this is going to be about those key individuals, state and congressional race, statewide for Senate and congressional races that are happening in the places that we're all watching. Meaning the focus should be on that. I don't understand the point of a, I mean, I understand the point as in what they think it's doing. I think there's a reason this hasn't been done before, and I think they may be reminded of that in the aftermath of doing this, is my sense. But I could be wrong. It's rare, but I could be wrong on this one, and we'll see.
12: We will see, indeed. All right, Alex has been waiting for a while. By the way, you guys can weigh in if you think that I'm wrong on this, but 800-282-2882. Alex in Arizona, what you got for us?
15: Hi there, Clay and Buck. First of all, I'm a longtime listener, listened to Rush for many years prior to that, and very conservative person. So I come at it from that standpoint, but I also come at it from having a wife who was very normal, very healthy, no mental illness prior to having kids. And after our kids were born, she suffered from many things, including 5 years of literal hell, of delusions and psychosis, and lots of doctor visits and lots of all kinds of things happening that I don't need to go into.
12: So you wouldn't, based on your experience, if you had been on the jury, you would have found Lindsey Clancy not guilty?
15: Well, I'm just going to say this. Number one, I'm not a lawyer. But I do think my opinion, she is guilty, but she needs to be in a mental institution. I don't know if the not guilty. I don't know enough about the not guilty.
12: So let me explain. Let me explain. If she is found not guilty by reason of insanity, then she goes into a mental health hospital, and whenever they deem her sane, she can leave free and clear. So and that can happen as quickly as 40 days. Now, when exactly medical professionals would say, hey, she is no longer insane, we have been able to treat her and she is now sane and able to exit this mental hospital, she would then go back out into the quote unquote real world and would be totally free. So she could be in the mental hospital for as few as 40 days and then go back out.
15: And I disagree with that as well. So I don't know the right answer legally. Although one thing I do want to talk about is if she didn't kill her kids and nobody has expressed this, what was her for reason of insanity? What was her motivation for killing her kids? Was she wanting a better life? Was she tired of being a mom? None of that's been expressed. So I think you have to answer the question without insanity. Why did she kill her kids?
12: So, thank you for the call. To me, this is entirely the wrong debate. And that's why I have said, and I hope some states are going to do this, state legislatures need to look at why we allow insanity defenses when children are murdered. To me, that's the real question here, because we know she killed them. There is no dispute on that. There shouldn't be a defense of, oh, I wasn't, like, you did it. Those kids are gone forever. Should there be consequences when children are murdered for any reason whatsoever? My answer is yes, and I don't particularly care, and I think for sure most men are with me on this, what the motivations are. But it's a good question, Buck. I mean, from a philosophical level or just a larger societal discussion perspective, what percentage of murderers are mentally ill in some way?
13: Very
12: I would
13: high.
12: Submit vast majority yeah. are mentally ill.
13: Well, certainly right? in people who kill their own family members, yeah. I mean, look, most murders in this country involve, as I understand it, I'm going a little bit on the fly here with the statistics, but usually it involves drugs and crime, basically, meaning that, you know, people are shooting each other over drug turf, and there's a huge number. If you're looking for one category of what are most of the homicides, for example, in Chicago, it's gang members shooting each other. Or shooting somebody in the course of a crime. But it's criminal homicide versus a family, you know, murdering a family member out of some situation like this. Fortunately, that's rare. But I still sit here and I go back to what I mentioned with psychiatrists for a long time now, struggling with the existence of evil in psychiatry as a field, because that feels very almost religious as an answer. But that is what they are left with some of the patients they deal with. It is not about some extreme abuse they suffered as a child. It is not about hearing voices or paranoid delusions or whatever. People just can choose evil, too. That is a thing. And now there's a whole question as to why would anyone do that? And that even feels like you're getting more religious in your leaning. You know, why do good and evil exist? And you get a bit existential here. But this is a real thing. It has existed for not just evil and good and evil, but I mean that people in the field of forensic psychiatry will say, this is just who some people are. They want to do this. And you're not left with a better answer than that they have chosen evil. So I think that is something that the caller, by the way, I think asked very valid, very good questions. But I think sometimes that is the answer.
11: 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Play and Buck, just preset them on the iHeart app.
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0: Welcome back into Clay and Buck. We have some calls to take and some talkbacks and all kinds of good stuff here. Jimmy in Florida, this is Talkback B. Hit it.
1: AI is here to stay. Either we lead or we get led. And while there may be some people that use it for nefarious reasons, there are many more people that will use it for what it's intended to, as a resource and a tool to benefit us all. Let's not fear the thing. Let's get our hands around it and take advantage of it.
2: That I agree. Is Cut B. I agree with everything he just said. By the way, for those of you watching on YouTube, and we encourage you to be watching on YouTube, go subscribe if you have not already. Buck has brought out, looks like a newly shorn Ginger. You got a brand new haircut, right?
0: She's crying. Mommy had to go out to run an errand. And so now Ginger goes by the front door and cries like it's the end of the world. Doodles are a fantastic breed of dog, but I will say their separation anxiety is something to get ready.
2: So we have got, for those of you watch on YouTube, sometimes you get dogs, sometimes you get babies. You never know what you might get added into the video medley here. I am curious. I'm going to ask Ben Shapiro is going to join us at the bottom of the hour. Does anybody out there that is also an NFL fan find this as crazy as I do, that this is the great big game-changing plan of the Republican Party, is we're going to have a midterm convention and we're going to go head-to-head against the NFL, and that is going to be the event that changes the trajectory of the election?
0: I feel like the convention existed and exists to serve a purpose, and so then you build out more of the event around the purpose of, for example, picking the nominee for your party, right? This is why we've had conventions. A midterm convention, what are we doing, right? It's, you know, Clay, it's, you could tell me, you say, hey, you know, my birthday is coming up. Let's throw a huge party. And it's like, great. And whatever we decide to do beyond that, you know, we'd probably go with like an SEC football theme. So there'd be, you know, it'd be like football players and sorority girls. Whatever we go with, we have a reason for the party. If you just said, let's just throw a party, I'd be like, okay, but why? They're in the latter category. Like, what's the point of this exact? I understand they're going to say, oh, it's to talk about the midterms and stuff. But, well, yeah, but you can do that without this. I'm not sure that I don't really get it.
2: I don't even disagree with the concept of the midterm. I just think you could have done it on Tuesday and Wednesday of next week when there's nothing going on. You're getting in before October when there's events that occur every day. Instead, you went directly head-to-head with the NFL. I could have the most brilliant show idea ever. They would never put it up. I bet Netflix is not debuting any shows on Wednesday or Thursday that are designed to appeal to men. You might counter program and say, hey, we're going to start the new Housewives franchise. Maybe the new version of The Bachelor or The Bachelorette could drop and go head to head with the NFL because women might feel like their husbands, their boyfriends are more likely to watch. And by the way, tons of women watch the NFL now too. It feels like a completely unforced error, and 30 million people are going to watch the NFL, and there's going to be headlines, you know, 4 million people watch Trump speak and 30 million watch the NFL. I don't understand who made this decision. And if they had just asked me, I would have said, whatever you do, don't go head to head with the NFL. And they didn't ask me. And so we're going head to head with the NFL.
3: 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Clay and Buck have your back.
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7: Visits Ireland to meet with officials and attend the Irish Open at his golf course, but touches a nerve when he comments on one topic. Fox's Alex Hogan.
8: The president wading into one of Ireland's most politically sensitive questions, telling the press he would love to see Irish reunification.
7: The president talked about many other issues, including the war with Iran, saying that he believes it will end after the midterm elections.
9: They're trying to hold out as long as they can to complicate the election.
7: Saudi Arabia shuts down a crucial oil export pipeline after a series of attacks the kingdom says came from Iraq. And the CEO of Anthropic calls for slower AI development after a former employee raised worldwide alarm saying AI could kill all of humanity by the end of the decade. 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
1: Welcome back in, Clay and Buck. We are rolling through the Wednesday edition of the program. We are joined now by Ben Shapiro of the Daily Wire. 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And Ben is with us now. Ben, I did your show a little bit earlier. We're going to get into a bunch, but I want to start with just this. I can't get over the fact that, first of all, there's going to be the first ever midterm convention, and that the Republican thought leader said, let's do it on Wednesday and Thursday, head-to-head, direct with NFL kickoff games that are going to draw 30 million or more people. Did anybody raise their hand and raise this as an issue? If not, why not? Does this stand out to you?
2: Yeah, I mean, it isn't a great set of facts. I mean, I will say the decision-making process there seems like it was somewhat flawed, but the truth is that the Trump administration and then the Trump campaign, it always is a little bit seat of the pants. You remember the RNC? They're really deciding the details of who was supposed to even speak at the RNC in 2024, about 24 hours before. So it's not a gigantic shock that they're kind of throwing it together on the fly. And to be fair to the people who are doing this, I think that they're significantly less interested in tens of millions of people watching it live and much more interested in sort of the clips that are going to circulate from the thing. Because let's be real, it's a list of politicians who are going to be speaking in order. And I doubt people are going to be glued to their TV sets for the entirety of that.
3: Ben, great to have you. I want to ask you, as a very astute, high IQ individual, I don't want to dive into the basics of the Lindsey Clancy thing with you, because you've covered it on your show. We've been covering it on our show. I want to maybe advance beyond. I've seen enough of your coverage to know we all agree. Right? It's like we're like, this is terrible what's going on here. And these people who are making all these excuses, I think, are living in some fantasy world. Is true crime poisoning the minds of a lot of women online? Is it feminism plus social media? How have we reached this point of the crazy where even people that I have to say seem sound on other issues, on this issue, have lost it?
2: I will say, have you ever seen this YouTube video, a very famous YouTube skit, It's Not the Nail? Have you ever seen this YouTube video? It's basically a woman who has a nail directly in the middle of her forehead, and she's talking to her husband, and she says, I just have this pain right here in the middle of my forehead, and I don't know what it is. I think it's the nail. She says, it's not the nail. Don't talk to me about the nail. I want you to listen to me and just feel how I feel. I think that when you combine the toxic nature of social media with the fact that, you know, men and women, they're different. Women mostly want to be heard and they want their pain heard. I think that you end up with a situation in which any situation where somebody is quote unquote suffering, that becomes a person who needs to be heard. And the clicks are a substitute for empathy. It's cheap empathy. And so yeah. I think you're seeing an enormous amount of performative feel my pain online, and you get clicks and likes for the more pain you're expressing. So if you can pretend that you are just like Lindsey Clancy, even though you're nothing like Lindsey Clancy because she was a psychotic person who killed her kids, if you can do that, and then you get a bunch of likes for that, it makes you feel better on the inside, I suppose. But yes, social media is definitely perverting an enormous number of brains.
1: Ben, you've got a law degree, too. I've been hammering on this. We have strict liability criminal offenses for all sorts of things. And an easy example is if you sleep with someone who is under the age of consent, the fact that they had a fake ID in a bar doesn't matter. The fact that they lied to you and said, hey, I'm actually 20, and in reality they were 17, you are still guilty, because we believe, this is the idea, that children should be protected, minors should be uniquely protected from any sort of ill intent by an adult. Shouldn't we have strict liability offenses when it comes to children being murdered, so that we don't even have this dispute about what was her mental capacity? Shouldn't we just have the children were murdered, the parent did it, an authority figure did it, you're guilty, period? Am I crazy on this?
2: I don't think that that's totally crazy. I think that that actually makes a lot more sense than many of the proposals that are being put forward. I think the difficulty in this case, as you're pointing out, Clay, is actually a difficulty with the law, not even necessarily with the interpretation of the law, meaning that the law requires intent. And in Massachusetts, bizarrely enough, the insanity defense is not a defense that you actually have to prove. It's up to the prosecution to prove that Lindsey Clancy was totally sane. It is not up to the defense to prove that Lindsey Clancy was insane. And so that creates an enormous possibility of reasonable doubt here. I mean, I've said before on my show that I actually think that the facts of this particular case are really difficult and a little bit nuanced. And so I could see how someone would come to the conclusion that the prosecution didn't meet its burden of proof here. That, of course, is a different thing than the people who are going online declaring that Lindsey Clancy is some sort of bizarre feminist hero. But yeah, I mean, your proposal that basically you kill a kid, we fry you. I think that that's as good a proposal as any.
3: Can I take us into a jollier, lighter direction for a second here, Ben?
2: We've had only any direction, sure. Yes.
3: Yeah. We've had a lot of in like the pit of hell today, you know, and Clay, I think, said the single darkest thing I've ever heard on the show, and I'm not even going to repeat it because we're going to go somewhere else now. And that is, you know what, actually, do me a favor? Do you want to body slam Clay on this one? He is convinced that Kamala, I don't know where you are on this at all, by the way, so you could go in any direction. He is convinced that Kamala is going to be the nominee. Like, he is ride or die. Kamala's going to be the Democrat nominee. He has a pretty convincing electoral map rationale for this. Do you co-sign this with him? Do you think that's crazy like I do just because you refuse to believe it? Where are you?
2: Yeah, it is not the craziest thing I've ever heard. I mean, Buck, I wish I agreed with you, but I think that Clay is not wrong. I mean, she's doubling everybody up right now. And the problem is, it's not as though there's some sort of hot new candidate who's going to come along and sweep through South Carolina. I think that Clay, I would imagine the case that you're making is that when you look at the electoral map, a lot of the early states are heavily black in terms of their primary vote, and heavily black voting primary states in the Democratic Party tend to move in favor of the black candidate or whomever is deemed the most pro-black candidate, the way that James Clyburn did with Joe Biden when it came down to Biden versus Bernie Sanders. The problem, of course, is that they've now moved South Carolina to the top of the heap, which means whoever wins South Carolina will have all the momentum right at the very beginning. Kamala Harris polls really, really well in South Carolina. You think John Ossoff is going to be Kamala Harris in South Carolina? I have trouble believing that that's the direction that is going to move. So, again, I don't think that Clay is that crazy on this.
3: Oh, man.
1: I love it. Yeah, that's exactly right. I think black women are going to stick with Kamala, black voters in general, and they've now skewed it, so the black voters are going to have even more impact. And I think Kamala is the beneficiary. All right, let's talk about this new deal. You have built a company that has been very successful, The Daily Wire. Many people consume a lot of your content. We've had a lot of Daily Wire guests over the years here, and I've worked with you guys on a variety of your shows. We've built a new site, Sports Focus, Sport and State. We're now partners with you. If people have not been to The Daily Wire, what will they see there? You can make the pitch, and certainly we want them to experience Sport and State as well. How do you see the two coexisting and fitting together?
2: Yeah, we are very, very excited to be bringing Sport and State content to Daily Wire in this partnership. You're going to be able to watch shows like this one streaming at Daily Wire. You're also going to be able to see written content that's going to be appearing at dailywire.com that is also posted on Sport and State. We want to see you guys thrive. We want to see Sport and State become even more successful. One of the things that we're very much focused on in the coming years is trying to reunify what seems to be a pretty fragmented conservative movement. It's one of the reasons we're at the RNC. You guys at the RNC too, both missing football, I guess, in order to be at the RNC at a bar that we're taking over. But again, I think that what this is really about is providing a broader panoply of interesting content to our fans over at Daily Wire and giving a bigger platform to folks like you so that more people are going to be able to see the awesome content that you're creating. You're building a brand new business, which we're really excited about because you did such a great job, Clay, over at OutKick. And now what you're doing in Sport and State, we'd love to see that thrive and become a huge business as well.
3: Oh, that's fantastic. Clay, go ahead.
1: No, it's going to be a lot of fun. Okay, let's close with this, Ben. As you look out, whatever, I think it's 56 days-ish from the midterms, how optimistic, how pessimistic are you? What do you see brewing?
2: I wouldn't say catastrophically pessimistic. I'd say somewhere in the mid-range of pessimism would probably be more accurate. I think that it's unlikely the Republicans hold the House just because the dynamics are so bad. But I don't think that you're going to watch a blowout to the tune of 26 seats, which is kind of the maximum number you could see Republicans lose. When it comes to the Senate, I do, in the end, think that Texans will come to their senses and not vote for Howdy Doody Doll James Tallarico. I think that Michigan is the one that I'm pretty frightened about, mainly because I think Abdul El-Sayed is by far the most radical candidate ever to run for higher office in the United States. And I think that he has a fairly decent shot in Michigan. But Republicans, I think, could claw back a loss in North Carolina with a win in New Hampshire. I think Republicans will retain the Senate, but narrowly. I think they will probably lose the House. That's not catastrophic, but it sets up a jump ball for 2028. Anybody who's sort of whistling past the graveyard thinking 2028 is going to be a cakewalk, it will absolutely not be a cakewalk.
3: I think that's all correct. I think I've said similar things here. I agree with him on the Senate. I agree with him on the House. And I think also 28 is going to be a Donnybrook, to use a Clay Travis word. Ben, how many kids do you have?
2: I now have 5.
3: You just had a new one, right?
2: Yeah, thank God. He's a little boy who's keeping us up all night, yeah.
3: I was going to say, congratulations. I'm still in the family building process. Clay, he's had his 3 boys, and they're now, I mean, just so you know where things have gone, they're challenging him to bench press and push-up contests. And Clay is sweating it a little bit. I'm not going to lie. He's at that phase of the dad zone where he's like, can I still win the arm wrestling match if I have to? When you get to 5 kids, what do you know when you're on kid number 5 that you would go back and tell yourself after kid number 1? I'm just, cause, you know, I'm not the only one. There are others. I have 1 son, but, you know, we're hoping for more kids. What's like the time machine dad Ben of 5 going to go back and tell dad Ben of 1? You know what you should know? Get ready for this.
2: I'd say probably an ounce of no is worth a pound of yes. You know, I think that if you set rules with your kids, they actually like the rules. And if you actually hold by those rules, it's the hardest thing, right? When you're a kid, you think your parents enjoy enforcing rules on you. And then you become a parent and you actually hate it quite a lot. But when you set the rules and you hold by them, then it actually makes a huge difference. And also, I would just say that I think the thing that we've done the best as parents is become interested in the things your kids are interested in. That's kind of hard because you have the stuff you're interested in. You hope that your kids become interested in that sort of stuff. But you know, some of my kids are interested in stuff I'm wildly uninterested in. If you can show interest in the stuff that your kids want to do, then you'll have a much better relationship with them. And also, all I will say is that parenting is mostly a matter of not ruining your kids. That is really what it's all about. It is mostly don't destroy your own children, because most of what you do as a parent is in the water, right? You just act in a particular way. Your kids tend to imitate it. You live a certain way in the world. Kids tend to pick up on that. Don't do things that actively wreck their lives. And that's probably 95% of it.
3: Well, just real quick, I mean, so you have 5 now. I believe the esteemed Matt Walsh has 6.
2: Yeah.
3: You probably don't bring
2: twins.
3: This up.
2: Yeah.
3: I was going to say, you probably don't bring this up with Mrs. Shapiro right now, given that you just had one and you're probably getting some late nights going. But are you like, I feel like 6 is a good number?
2: No, I think we both are in the 5 is a very, very solid number camp at this point. 5, we kind of slid it under the wire. So we feel like, okay, you know, also, thank God, you know, we have 5 healthy children. That's about as much as you can ask from God in a lifetime. And so, you know, we'll stick. I mean, listen, she could change her mind, more importantly, sometime in the next couple of years. We thought we were done at 4. So, yeah, and now 5 feels like a lot. So we'll see where we're at in a couple of years.
3: Does Matt ever like wave or shake his head at you like, 5, please? Wait till you get into 6 territory.
2: Unendingly. He never stops with this crap. Yes. And to be fair, I set myself up for it, because I've said before, and my judgment of level of masculinity is rooted in how many genetic offspring you have that you're raising. And so right now, Matt is outmanning me by 1.
1: Good stuff, Ben. I can't wait to get rolling with a lot of stuff. I know we're going to have you on this program and a lot of Daily Wire people, and cross-pollination is going to be fantastic. I'll see you tomorrow in Dallas for a couple of events. Can't wait for that. Excited to get rolling with this partnership.
2: That'd be awesome. Congrats to you as well.
1: Appreciate that. That's Ben Shapiro, Daily Wire.
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0: Closing up shop on Clay and Buck. Great time to remind you all to check out our YouTube, Clay and Buck YouTube, which, of course, this show goes up there. You can also stream the show live on YouTube and the Clay and Buck Podcast Network. And I think we have all the we have the YouTubes going up there, too, from those podcast shows. So we've got a lot of content for you, and we appreciate all the support we're getting on the new video. And it's a reminder of things like it's time for me to get a haircut. Okay, Vince, this is Talkback C. Vince from Ohio, play it.
1: This is Vince from Northeast Ohio. I'm an licensed independent social worker who's retired. And my suggestion regarding the Clancy situation is that the legal outcome should be guilty by reason of insanity instead of innocent by reason of insanity. That way there would be sentencing parameters that would be applied, as well as mental health consideration.
0: I kind of agree with the sentiment here, Clay. I think if I'm picking this up correctly, the notion of not guilty for someone like Lindsey Clancy, just to put that out there, we know she killed her kid. She did it. Everyone says she did it. She says she did it. Her lawyer says she did it. But she's not guilty because of what her mindset was.

0: okay to let her out, which is just incarceration by another name.
1: Yes, and she could be out in 40 days. And again, I understand why people feel empathy in some ways. What I would just say is, if you find yourself feeling empathy for Lindsey Clancy, to me, it's an easy pivot to, well, her three kids, the five-year-old, the three-year-old, the eight-month-old, and the husband, those are the people that deserve the empathy. It's taken me to a dark place, the degree to which so many women, including these jurors now who have spoken out, have been willing to completely accept that she has no responsibility from a mental process perspective. And again, I just come back to almost a huge majority of murderers are not in their right mind mentally. Is the perspective here just no one is responsible ever for their actions if they have hormonal imbalance or if they have some form of psychosis? I just fundamentally reject that. I really do. And unfortunately, a lot of people don't agree with me on that.
0: We will continue to discuss this and all the things here on the Clay and Buck Show. Smart, fun, sane. There you go.
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0: It's 2 o'clock in the morning, your family's asleep. 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
1: 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Tunnel the Towers. 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

0: Diplomatic meetings to the golf course. President Trump is attending the Irish Open now. It's being played at his own resort in Ireland. And Fox's Alex Hogan has more from Dublin.
1: President Trump touching down in Dublin earlier today, meeting with Irish leaders. Trade talks and economic ties largely dominating these conversations. The president today met with the Taoiseach, or the prime minister, as well as the president of Ireland. More than 1,000 U.S. companies operate here in Ireland, numbers that are largely driven by tax rates and access to the European Union market. The U.S. is Ireland's largest source of foreign direct investment.
2: I'm pleased to say that Ireland is now the sixth largest source of foreign direct investment in the United States, with nearly $392 billion invested in 2025.
1: New controversy during the visit, as Trump said he would love to see a reunified Ireland. It's a sharp contrast to the longstanding U.S. neutrality on that subject.
0: And the island is divided. The Republic of Ireland is independent, while Northern Ireland is part of the UK. The two U.S. Senate nominees in Michigan are campaigning today at the Michigan-Oklahoma college football game in Ann Arbor. And Fox's Alexis McAdams is there.
3: In the Midwest, football is more than culture. It's also part of the politics. It's who people are in the state of Michigan. And when it comes, as Republican Senate candidate Mike Rogers came out here and he walked around at this tailgate. He's working to get support on the ground in a very closely watched Senate race, probably one of the closest in the country. So it's not just the game, it's the politics again on Saturday. Now, Rogers was tailgating and talking with everyone out here as he faces off against Democrat Abdul El-Sayed, who is a University of Michigan alum, and he's out here today too. Sayed has said football is full of toxic masculinity.
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0: Across the country yesterday, it was a somber day as Americans paused to remember the nearly 3,000 lives lost 25 years ago in the September 11th terrorist attacks. In New York City, the tribute in light once again illuminated the skyline, a powerful reminder of the Twin Towers and those who never came home. Fox's C.B. Cotton reports from New York City.
16: Here in New York City, the personal stories of those who were killed or the brave first responders were witnessed up close yesterday at Ground Zero. Family members and city leaders gathered there for a somber ceremony, which included several tributes. The first moment of silence began at 8:46 a.m., marking the exact time when American Airlines Flight 11 slammed into the North Tower. The second followed at 9:03 a.m., marking when United Airlines Flight 175 struck the South Tower. Vice President Vance was joined by the four living former presidents, and there were additional moments of silence for those who have died of 9/11-related illnesses and other ones to remember the attack at the Pentagon, and the crash of Flight 93, which happened in Shanksville, Pennsylvania.
0: Osama bin Laden, the Saudi-born mastermind of 9/11, put the kingdom at the center of America's war on terror. Now, Saudi Arabia faces a new threat, Iran-backed Houthis advancing along the Red Sea, while the drone attacks have forced the shutdown of a major oil pipeline. And Iran continues disrupting the Strait of Hormuz, putting global oil supplies at risk. Brent and U.S. crude both closed at more than $100 a barrel yesterday. The Atlantic hurricane season is record quiet, with no hurricanes so far, even as the season reaches its peak. Just 5 weak tropical storms have formed, and overall activity is only 7% of normal. El Nino is helping suppress the storms, but experts warn it only takes one to cause catastrophe. I'm Carmen Roberts. This is Fox News.
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0: watching AOC. 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
5: 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Coming up next, our final news roundup and information overload hour.
7: 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It's 800-941-SEAN if you want to be a part of the program. I love the state of Alaska. I love Alaska shows. I love Deadliest Catch. I love Life Below Zero. I love the people of Alaska. I love the rugged individualism in Alaska. I love that it is, you know, an energy gold mine. I love the fact that they don't have a state income tax. And not only did they not have a state income tax, the people that reside in the great state of Alaska, they actually get cut a check based on the revenues from the natural resources from within that state. It's pretty cool. But the weather's a little colder than I would prefer in my free state of Florida. But I just am fascinated with people that live off the grid, people that are rugged individualists, people that, you know, really work hard. And again, all the people that provide all the energy, the lifeblood of the world's economy is oil, gas, and coal. And Alaska, thank goodness for Donald Trump, has done more for Alaska than I think any other president in our lifetime. And I don't like one thing about Alaska. I don't like their ranked voting system that they have, because it muddies up the waters. You rank choice voting. You get to pick one, two, three. Who are your top three candidates? All right, candidate one doesn't get 50%. Now we go to candidate two. I mean, it's insane. And then, of course, Democrats playing games. They find another Dan Sullivan to put on the ballot in the hopes of hurting the real Senator Dan Sullivan. And that, too, I find frustrating. Anyway, his race is against a woman by the name of Mary Peltola. Now, Dan Sullivan has pointed out and actually built up a website, and we'll link it to my website, which she's told so many lies that the senator built the website to debunk what she's saying. And we'll get to some of that in a second. But first, let's play Mary Peltola praising Joe Biden's mental acuity. Okay, we all know that's a big lie. Listen.
8: Where do you stand today? Is Joe Biden the right person to represent your party in 2024?
9: You know, it's funny. I hear a lot of people asking me about his age. And as a Native person, I really have a tremendous amount of respect for elders. I think that Joe Biden's mental acuity is very, very on. He's one of the smartest, sharpest people I've met in DC. And as a Native person, I think age is a good thing. Wisdom and experience are a good thing. I think he leads with love and compassion. And I appreciate that in a leader.
7: Now, it turns out that Mary Peltola voted against funding for veterans' health care and their benefits and against the military pay raise. And just like every Democrat in Washington, they voted for the largest tax increase in history while simultaneously voting against the largest tax cut in history. Listen.
10: I was in the service for over 14 years.
11: Spent 3 years in the Army, became an officer. I went all the way from private to full brig colonel.
10: I am a veteran, and I know that Mary Peltola does not care about us. Mary Peltola has voted against VA medical care.
11: She voted against the pay raise for our troops.
10: It really bothers me that she's not taking care of veterans.
11: I think her record speaks for itself. I cannot support Mary under any circumstances.
12: SLF PAC is responsible for the content of this advertising.
7: Now, in a moment, we'll be joined by Senator Dan Sullivan. By the way, a former Marine, Semper Fi to him, a man of honor, and they can't go after his record because he's been delivering more for the state of Alaska than anybody in the history of that state, to be very blunt, because of his strong relationship with the president and the president seeing the wisdom of being energy dominant. it's like everything that Democrats do, they just outright lie. You know, accusing the senator of violating insider trading laws. There's no evidence at all that would prove that. None at all. Her record is, you know, one of deceit and lying. And of course, she will go along with the radical DSA left that now controls the Democratic Party. So there's a lot at stake, and we're going to highlight all of these important Senate races around the country and some of the top House races that are the most competitive, which is the purpose why we're going to Dallas. By the way, there was a stupid thing that was, you know, a narrative that's being pushed by the media. They can't, they only got 100 Republicans to come. No, they're bringing people that have the most competitive and important races in the country to give them a platform so that they can get their message out to the country. That's what it's going to be like in Dallas. Anyway, Senator Dan Sullivan of Alaska joins us. Now, you're the real Dan Sullivan, right? We didn't make a mistake. We didn't call the fake Dan Sullivan.
3: Sean, great to be back on the show, and I am the real Dan Sullivan. And by the way, I loved your opening, how much you love Alaska and our great Alaskans up here. And, you know, one thing you didn't mention, but I know you know it, more veterans per capita than any state in the country in the great state of Alaska. So we are patriotic. Love our military, love Alaska energy, and you're right, this race is critical, and the Dems will do anything to gain power, including cheat and everything else, and you know that more than anyone.
7: So let's talk about your opponent in this race, and let's talk about the other Dan Sullivan factor in this race, because I don't want people to get confused. It's frustrating to me. They did it by design, on purpose. Where are we?
3: So, look, there's no doubt they did it by design. There was actually a story in the New York Post today just saying how Peltola's campaign and the sham Dan Sullivan were coordinating, right? So, Sean, that's actually illegal. And but it's no surprise they recruited a far-left progressive. He tried to say he was a Republican. He stole my website. I mean, the whole point was that he was in it, not to win it, but in it to rig it for the Democrat. And there's no doubt in my mind, Schumer and the National Dems are behind this. There was litigation. There was their big lawyers who came in. So look, he is the sham candidate is on the ballot in November, and this is all part of the rigged system that we have up here. You mentioned it. There's so many great things about Alaska, but ranked choice voting, rigged choice voting, isn't one of them, and it's being used to manipulate people, to confuse people purposely by the Democrats to steal votes from me, to rig it for her. But look, the big issue here is my opponent, right? And you mentioned it. She is a far left Democrat trying to run as a, you know, middle of the roader, but she had two terms in Congress, Sean, two terms in the House, and she was anti-Alaska energy, if you can believe that. She, as you mentioned in the setup piece, anti-military up here. We're undergoing the biggest military buildup in our state's history, working with the president and his team. I'm honored to lead that. And she was against the military, more for transgender rights than pay raises for our troops. So we're going to focus on her record and mine. That's what elections are about, but also the vision going forward for our country and for our state.
7: Well, let's go through a little bit of her record, because isn't her campaign being funded almost entirely by Chuck Schumer and the radical left?
3: 100%. Lower 48 liberals. Look, as I mentioned, the
7: by the way, I love how Alaskans refer to Lower 48. We're an entity unto ourselves. Leave us alone.
3: We are in many ways. The lower 48 liberals have been funding her. She has unlimited money. I mean, no offense, but she's outraising me all over the place. Schumer and these far left George Soros funded groups started going up with attack ads against me in June of 2025. We've been taking incoming, Sean, for well over a year. So they got, and it's all funded from lower 48 liberals. There was just a big piece about how well over $1 million into her campaign is from some of the most radical anti-oil and gas entities in the country. And yet she says she's for oil and gas. The fact is, I had a debate with her in front of our Alaska Oil and Gas Association 2 weeks ago. and laid out all her votes when she was in the House that were anti-Alaska energy, anti-Alaska oil and gas. And as you know, that's the heart and soul of our economy here. She even had a bill called the Alaska Right to Produce Act when the lower 48 liberal Democrats in the House said, we hate your bill. She ended up voting against her own bill and lobbying liberal Democrats in the House to vote against Alaska oil and gas. I mean, you can't make this stuff up. So we can't let her run as a, you know, middle of the roader. She's a far left, got a record, especially in the military, in law enforcement, in energy, that is exactly the opposite of what Alaska needs.
7: I just want to urge our friends in Alaska, and we are all over the state of Alaska. People can hear this show. And for those of you listening, I want you to all to really understand what's at stake here. Because if these radicals win, it's everything I've been warning you about. Without being a broken record, they want to eliminate the Senate, your ability to pick a president, pack the courts. More and more Democrats are saying they will pack the courts. They want amnesty for illegals. They want to abolish all borders, abolish ICE, end all deportation, defund the Department of War, eliminate cash bail, abolish prisons and police, private ownership of most corporations, and of course, their new Green Deal, which is a cradle to grave, womb to the tomb, socialism, statism, communism, whatever ism you want to put on it, it's all accurate. And so she will be a part of that radical left. And, you know, to deny that reality is just denying the future of the country. Now, I know you're independent from the lower 48. However, this will greatly impact the state of Alaska. It will impact your ability to get your check at the end of every year, which, by the way, I wish more states would share in the revenue like the great state of Alaska does. That's pretty cool.
3: Well, hey, Sean, you know, you had that list, and I couldn't agree more with you on that list. And by the way, I know you care about our law enforcement. The Dems don't. They're still fully under defund the police mentality and policy focus. We're coming on the 25th anniversary of 9/11. We're going to honor our firefighters and law enforcement. That's not the Dems. That's not what they do. But to add to that list of the far left policies that they will institute, a core element of the far left in D.C. is when they get power, they come up to the great state of Alaska and they shut us down. That is a hardcore tenet and principle of the far left, killing thousands of jobs, destroying our state, trying to make us into a giant national park. That's what they'll do. Remember, Biden, when he was in office and Schumer was the Senate Majority Leader, Sean, they issued 70 executive orders singularly and exclusively focused on shutting down Alaska. 7-0. These guys sanctioned Alaska's oil and gas sector more than they sanctioned Venezuela and Iran, and they're terrorist states. And look, your mention is Schumer's told everybody his pathway to the majority is through Alaska. Right. He's saying if he flips the Alaska seat to this far left Democrat Peltola, he will win the majority. So this isn't for my fellow Alaskans listening. This isn't just about Alaska. We are literally the firewall for freedom for America to prevent Schumer from regaining the majority, which would be an utter disaster for my great state, our military, our energy, our workers. But it would be an utter disaster for America.
7: There are 9 Senate races that matter the most, and yours is right at the top. There's no doubt about it. Senator Dan Sullivan, we will have you on again, and we're going to pay very close attention. Please keep us in the loop as to new developments in Alaska, okay?
3: Great, Sean. Thanks. Great to be back on the show, and thanks for the great support.
7: We'll have you on often between now and Election Day. We have to. People in Alaska, please understand, there's a lot riding on what you do for the entire country and for your own liberty and your own freedom and your own economy, a lot riding on it. You know, the new Green Deal Democrats, they don't want energy dominance. They don't want Alaskans to get their checks every year, and they will say and do anything. There's no amount of money they won't spend to get power in the U.S. Senate and the House of Representatives. A lot at stake in Alaska. 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

0: Don't forget, catch the best of the Sean Hannity Show every weekend right here on this station. And while you're running errands and doing chores or just relaxing, hey, make sure you are listening to the best of the Sean Hannity Show every week right here on this station. Hey, folks, many of us grew up on these high-sugar cereals, Frosty Flakes, even Raisin Bran. 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
4: Fox News, I'm Jane Fergus. President Trump spoke about Ireland's investments in the U.S. during his visit to Dublin today.
5: I'm pleased to say that Ireland is now the sixth largest source of foreign direct investment in the United States, with nearly $392 billion invested in 2025.
4: Trump also did not stay neutral when talking about a unified Ireland, saying it would be a, quote, great thing. Michigan Republican Senate nominee Mike Rogers and Democratic nominee Abdul El-Sayed campaigning today at the football game between the Michigan Wolverines and the Oklahoma Sooners. Sayed has a connection to the University of Michigan.
6: He is a University of Michigan alum, and he's out here today, too. Sayed has said football is full of toxic masculinity.
4: Fox's Alexis McAdams. 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
0: All right, 25 now till the top of the hour. 800-941-SEAN is our number if you want to be a part of the program. 56 days until the most important midterm in our lives, and I'm hoping that all of you are passing on your sense of urgency to your friends, your family, your coworkers, neighbors, and anyone else you run into in the course of your days. Listen, I want to remind you, 25 years ago, September 11th, 01, we faced the heartbreak of terrorism at the homeland. And then on October 7, 2023, Israel endured the same heartbreak in the Holy Land. We know what happened. Now, based on their population size, a little under 9 million versus ours, you extrapolate the numbers out, that would be the equivalent of 40,000 dead Americans in a day. We lost 2,977 Americans on 9/11/01. What would you want your country to do, by the way, to the people responsible for killing that many people? Never mind the rape, the kidnapping, the torture, the beheadings, and everything else that we know took place. Now, different decades, different attacks. You know, it's like Michael W. Smith's song, when evil calls itself a martyr, there she stands. Anyway, the International Fellowship of Christians and Jews, every year they host their Flag for Fellowship, a moment where thousands of churches will display memorial flags to honor, in this case, the lives lost on October the 7th, over 1,200. It's a way to stand with Israel as they fight for their very survival. You're standing in faith and prayer and remembrance and solidarity, like we will be remembering all week on this program, 9/11. Every flag represents a loved one, a family forever changed, and a promise they won't forget. We can't forget. And unfortunately, evil does exist in this world. I wish it didn't. I wish we didn't have evil, but it is a reality that we better understand and embrace the truth of that. We hope you'll join us and thousands of churches right here across the country in this powerful act of remembrance and show your support for Israel and learn how you or your church can participate in the Flags for Fellowship. Just go to joinfof.org. That's joinfof.org today. Now, I was telling you at the end of the last half hour, the entire story. We've talked at length about Fast and Furious, the gun running scandal that took place in the Obama years. We talked about Agent Brian Terry, former U.S. Marine vet. He had served with the Border Patrol for 3.5 years. And prior to that, he was a police officer. He was murdered at the border with a gun provided by the Obama administration and their failed gun running scheme, Operation Fast and Furious. Well, it turns out Border Patrol agent Brian Terry kept a diary showing that he was tracking AK-47s at the border weeks before his 2010 murder exposed the Obama administration's disastrous, you know, fast and furious gun running scheme, which was insane. If you recall, Eric Holder, his wingman, told Congress and specifically our friend Louis Gohmert, you don't want to go there, buddy, after Gohmert told Holder that contempt doesn't mean anything to his office. And Gohmert was referencing Holder's refusal to turn over subpoenaed documents from Fast and Furious. Well, now we're getting a hold of those documents. Taken forever, but we're getting them. And here's that exchange to remind you.
18: Well, I think what we promised to do is to provide you and your staff with...
19: Sir, I've read you what your department promised, and it is inadequate. And I realize that contempt is not a big deal to our attorney general, but it is important that we have proper oversight.
18: You don't want to go there, buddy. So you don't want to go there, okay?
19: Go there?
18: No.
19: About the contempt?
18: You should not assume that that is not a big deal to me. I think that it was inappropriate. I think it was unjust. But never think that that was not a big deal to me. Don't ever think that.
19: Well, I'm just looking for evidence, and normally we're known by our fruits, and there have been no indications that it was a big deal because your department has still not been forthcoming in producing the documents that were the subject of the contempt.
0: All right, joining us now to discuss this and so much more, we have Ken Terry is with us. He is the brother of slain Border Patrol agent Brian Terry, John Solomon, founder, editor-in-chief, chief investigative reporter, justthenews.com. Welcome, both of you. Kent, again, I'm sorry about your brother. You have no idea. We covered that story exhaustively. We knew we weren't being told the truth. John, why don't you set it up, though, for us? Because I think your news organization, as usual, broke this story.
20: Yeah, listen, we're grateful to the Terry family and to Kent for making this set of documents available. It looked to be like a diary or notebook that Brian Terry was keeping in his final days before he was murdered. And what it shows is this Border Patrol agent is actually tracking AK-47s coming into the country and leaving the country. He's worried about something. He's concerned. He finds an AK-47 in a crate. He wonders what that's about. He's talking about, we got to determine how weapons are coming in or out. It looks like he's worrying about that. He wants to confirm or deny weapons are being smuggled. We don't know if he was talking about the Fast and Furious weapons or something else, but for a Border Patrol agent normally focused on enforcing the border, having a curiosity about weapon smuggling right at this moment is a new piece of evidence, something we didn't know about. Apparently, and Ken can tell the story, he found this notebook in a pair of shoes that his brother left behind, and one day went into the shoes and found the notebook. But a remarkable discovery that adds a new layer of questions we all owe the American people answers to right now.
0: We really do. Kent, let me ask you, first of all, again, our deepest sympathies. I'm sure you wake up every morning and you're thinking of your brother. It's not something you're ever going to get over during your life. We fully understand that. But your brother was onto something way deeper than I think anybody knew at the time. And sadly, what he was investigating and discovering, he ended up being killed by.
21: Yeah, well, first of all, good afternoon, Sean. And, you know, it's shocking because we were left in the dark about this whole scandal. If it wasn't for you and people like Cheryl Atkinson, we wouldn't know what happened to Brian. We're not even close to being Fast and Furious. But, you know, after Brian died, we were down in Arizona for the same weekend as Gabby Griffin got shot. They had a memorial for my brother down there. And that's where we got introduced to the Border Patrol Union that spoke to us about some emails my brother had written concerning emails that my brother's written to the union. And they told us it wasn't about a transfer or time off for us to look into it. Well, we were like clueless. This was like 3 weeks after my brother got killed. We're like, what the hell is going on? So long story short, my dad ended up telling Dennis Burke about these emails all of a sudden about that we had a hard time getting into Brian's house to retrieve his things. And my dad went there and looked in the house, and the house was in order. Well, after he told Dennis Burke, a few months later, my dad went back down in there to try to get his Corvette out, and he found out that the house was disturbed. Well, we still didn't think nothing of it. We thought, okay, something's not right here. So about a year later, after we got Brian's things, I happened to go through some of Brian's stuff, and I found a tactical boot box. And I opened up, said, you know, I'm going to try these boots on. And when I put my foot in there, there was something in, like you almost feel like that foam stuff at the end of the boot toe. Well, I pulled it out. It was a journal. explaining about the AK-47s that he was running into.
0: Well, what's remarkable to me, I'm sure this all came as a shock to you when you're being told all this. You know, we did have people like Louis Gohmert and other people investigating this, and they were getting to the bottom of it. But Eric Holder just put up a brick wall and just stopped it dead in its tracks. I mean, that's got to be frustrating to you as a family member, especially when you look at the background of your brother. I mean, former police officer, Border Patrol agent, former Marine, although you're never a former Marine, and I mean, a real hero to the country. And he didn't deserve to die this way. Kent, I'm just being blunt with you. It's horrible to say it, but it's true.
21: Well, you know what? You know what, Sean? You're absolutely right. And the saddest thing is you got the DOJ and the ATF. They're still standing on my brother's grave. They're not letting him rest in peace. My family can't have peace. All we want is answers. We want apologies. We want answers. Why this happened? If they knew about something, tell us. You know, just be honest. They had 15 years to come clean with us, and it's time. It's like my family's had enough, and I didn't want to.
0: No, 15 years is too little, too late. Let's be blunt. It's not fair to you, to your family, to your brother's memory. Your brother was onto something very deep and profound and corrupt.
21: Yes, I believe he was. I believe you couldn't raise an eyebrow to my brother. And if he was onto something, I think that's why he wrote the emails to the union. I believe he was onto something concerning, and that his superiors and either the Border Patrol or whoever were not, you know, help him out. And I think, you know, Brian was looking out for his fellow brotherhood, putting him in danger. And Brian ended up getting killed with these weapons.
0: At the time, John Solomon, I know I had you on. I know we discussed it. We go back a long ways now. And you've broken so many different stories on this program. And we as a team have broken many stories together. And this is one that I feel just landed on deaf ears because he had a wingman by the name of Eric Holder, who was the attorney general.
20: Yeah, listen, that's just that Eric Holder prevented the American public from getting an honest answer. And then the Trump Justice Department made it easier to thwart the American public and to thwart the Terry family from getting the truth, because there were certain documents and testimony that only Eric Holder would know about. And President Obama invoked executive privilege, American public from being able to get that. Then the Republicans make a referral to have him prosecuted, like Peter Navarro, and the Obama Justice Department doesn't do it, and the truth dies there. We don't get any more truth after that. We're frozen in time. I want to point out something that really struck me in these notes that Kent and his family were so kind to give to Justin News. When you look at it, you will see that towards the end of one of the notes, he's worrying about a weapons moving. He says, I might need to see an interdict to reduce arms criminal org for the Sinaloa cartel. That is very unusual. It means that a Border Patrol agent thinks he might need to get an interdiction going to stop the flow of weapons from the United States to a drug cartel. You only do that if you're seeing some outbound weapons, which is exactly what Fast and Furious is moving. Now, do we know? We don't know if it's the weapons, but we have a brand new lead to take a look at. We have another lead in trying to understand what are these emails that Brian Terry may have sent his union. There's also a reference that he reported something to the FBI. I'm going to use my role as the chairman of the White House Government Transparency Task Force to try to find those documents. We're going to go look for the documents that have been kept from the American public and get them. Yeah, 16 years too late, but we're going to try very hard to get them.
0: I guess the main question always comes down to what did they know, who knew it, and when did they know it, right? I mean, it always comes down to very simple questions.
21: But you know what, Sean? I met with Eric Holder right before he got held in contempt. Me and my mom had a personal meeting with him in his office, and he lied right to my face and says when he finds out who is responsible for this scandal, he was going to hold them responsible. Well, we know where that went. He lied to my family in person and right to our face.
0: I mean, you know, the problem is, and this, John, is a long-running frustration we both have, and this audience has, is nobody ever gets held accountable. And then the statute of limitations pass, and then a new administration comes in, and then you find out, you know, 15 years after the fact. And while I think it's important that the public knows, I mean, you can start with COVID and work your way back in terms of the spectacular lies and cover-ups that took place.
20: Sure. Well, you know, even later, you can go to some of the Jack Smith stuff and the things that we're now learning about members of Congress being surveilled or the phone records being taken. There's a decade where truth is denied the American public, and the more truth we learn about it, the more it looks like malfeasance was occurring under the color of government authority, that civil liberties were being abused, that people's privacy was being invaded. And in some cases, maybe government wrongdoing was covered up. In this case here, the big question for the American public now was, did Brian Terry stumble onto the Fast and Furious weapons or some other AK-47 smuggling operation just before he was murdered? That is something we got to get to the bottom of, and I'm determined to get to it. I think we have the ability to find the truth for this.
0: All right, Kent, what is your ultimate goal for you and your family, and how is your family dealing with the fact that you know all this information and they hid it from you?
21: You know what, Sean? My dad passed away not seeing justice for my brother. You know, my mom's getting up there in age, too, and you know, we're just worried. We want her to see justice for her son. I mean, you know, all these Republican parties and Democratic parties sit there and preach no family should go without answers, no family should bury a child. And that's exactly what my mom did. And you know what? And they're, like I said, they're stepping on his grave. We want the documents from Dennis Burke to the White House, from Bill Newell to the White House to Kevin O'Reilly. There's a lot of emails that can address what happened here and the recklessness of the scandal that got my brother killed. We want answers and, like I said, justice and honor for my brother. That's what we want.
0: I think that's fair. And you know what? If anyone can get to the bottom of it, it's going to be John Solomon. John, we thank you. Kent, our prayers are with you and your family and your mom. And I'm sorry about your dad, too. And we'll try and do our part. Whatever we can do to get the information out to people, we will do. I promise.
21: Thank you, Sean. Thank you, John.
0: 800-941-SEAN is our number. You want to be a part of the program.
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0: 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Now, his wife, Tina, continues to fight tirelessly for veterans exposed to burn pits. 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

0: right, that's going to wrap things up for today. Hannity Tonight, back live, 9 Eastern. Set your DVR so you never, ever, ever miss an episode. Anyway, Victor Davis Hanson, Tommy Lahren, Harris Faulkner tonight, Nancy Grace, Brianna Lyman. News you'll never get from the legacy media mob. Set your DVR tonight, Hannity at 9 on Fox. 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And stay tuned for more right after the latest news. Hey, you've been hearing me talk all about the Sig Sauer P365, the number one selling concealed carry pistol in America, the one I carry every single day. 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
1: Trump on the Emerald Isle. I'm Jane Fergus, Fox News. President Trump is in Dublin, Ireland this weekend for a trip to meet with national leaders, attend a golf tournament at his resort, and he spoke earlier today.
2: We heard the president wrap up those remarks at the U.S. ambassador's residence and really speaking to a multitude of different topics, especially trade tensions and the relationship between the U.S. and Ireland. Because of the economic footprint that the U.S. has here, the U.S. has over 1,000 companies that are based here and employs roughly 250,000 Irish residents in the workforce here. As a result of that, that's about 10% of the

0: workforce. It's a massive footprint, and one that we heard the Prime Minister or the Taoiseach say again, just how important that relationship is. So despite some of these tensions, that's likely the effort of Irish politicians today to try to create some more friendship and soften the relationship there.
1: It's Fox's Alex Hogan. The USS George Washington is currently in the Arabian Sea supporting operations in the ongoing conflict with Iran.
2: We are on the USS George Washington in the Arabian Sea, the area of operation for CENTCOM right now in the war against Iran. And there has been quite a bit of activity. Last night, we saw nighttime operations of jets taking off from the flight deck. It's more than three football fields long. And this vessel carries more than 5,000 U.S. Navy sailors. What it was like getting here to this aircraft carrier in the middle of the ocean, again, that is preparing for the possibility of escalation against Iran. Earlier today, we visited one of the guided missile destroyers just off the starboard side of this vessel. There are a variety of different smaller ships around the USS George Washington to basically protect it. And we saw those operations today. They have Tomahawk missiles on board, air defense systems.
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1: The race for open U.S. Senate seats in Texas and Michigan are heating up ahead of the midterm elections in November. Senator Tim Scott joins Fox's Saturday in America to weigh in.
7: In order for us to protect America, we have to elect sane, competent people who love the America that we are, not the America they want us to be. They're trying to change the very DNA of our country.
1: In Texas, Democratic State Representatives James Tallarico is facing Texas Attorney General Ken Paxton. In Michigan, Democratic Abdul El-Sayed faces Republican former Congressman Mike Rogers. Well, many Americans are having their lives destroyed by scammers seeking to steal their life savings. The Trump administration is fighting back, and U.S. Attorney for the District of Columbia, Jeanine Pierce, joined Fox's Saturday in America to talk about cyber scams and a new task force she created.
8: The Scam Center Strike Force is a strike force that I created about a year ago, and it's focused on the fact that Americans are losing, according to the State Department, up to $12 billion a year to cyber fraud and these scam centers, which are mainly in Southeast Asia.
1: Piro announced this week that her office retrieved $50 million from a scam marketplace system in China. Russian strikes across Ukraine have killed at least eight civilians and wounded dozens, according to Ukrainian officials. Attacks hit residential areas in southern Ukraine, where a high-rise apartment building was badly damaged. More deaths were reported in eastern Ukraine. The attacks come as Russia intensifies its missile and drone campaign ahead of winter. Meanwhile, Vladimir Putin warned that deploying European troops to Ukraine would mean direct conflict with Russia. I'm Jane Fergus. This is Fox News.
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0: watching AOC. She's saying, I was only kidding about the things I used to say. 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
7: 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Toll free, it is 800-941-SEAN. If you want to be a part of the program, only 56 days to the most important election. It's an inflection point for America. I hope you're getting the importance of it. There are people out there that just will refuse to understand how important and imperative it was to prevent Iran from ever becoming a nuclear power. There are people out there that will tell you they feel sorry for you if you think radical Islam is a threat to the United States. On Friday, it will be 25 years since 9/11/01. And then New York City, it's rather ironic, elected a radical mayor that won't even go to the Israeli Day Parade, whose wife celebrated or at least approved of the postings of people on social media. It's kind of breathtaking to me, and that were supportive of what happened on October 7th. Would have been the equivalent of 40,000 dead Americans in a day. We lost 2,977 Americans that day. Many others have died since from 9/11-related illnesses and the ensuing conflicts that took place to prevent more terror attacks on our homeland. I mean, it's hard to wrap my mind around the fact that we have to educate people on this very topic. You'd think they remember. I understand younger people that didn't live through it. We lived through it, just like my parents lived through what happened at Pearl Harbor. My father fought for 4 years in the Pacific in World War II. My father never forgot Pearl Harbor. That generation never forgot Pearl Harbor. Anyway, so the controversy has now emerged about Mamdani, Zoran Marxist Kami Mamdani. And there are people speaking out today. One woman named Joanne Areola, New York City councilwoman, saying Mamdani should not show up for 9/11 for the ceremony because he surrounds himself with people who think we deserve 9/11. Listen.
8: Mayor Mamdani has done everything he can to suck the oxygen out of the room for this particular event we're holding today. From performative signings of executive orders to an 8:30, not planned in advance, release that he's going to release the information regarding the air quality down at 9/11 at Ground Zero. What he's trying to do is deflect, as he always does, from the real issue, which is that he does not care about 9/11 or the tragedies that took place because he surrounds himself with people who believe that America deserved what it got. And he does not disavow them. He does not step away from them. That's really why you shouldn't be there. Other politicians will be there. No one will speak. It is about the survivors. It is about those who were murdered that day. But Mayor Mamdani, he surrounds himself with people who say that if your hands are dirty, you should wipe them on the flag. He surrounds himself with people who have represented Al-Qaeda members who took the lives of Americans. He doesn't understand that the people standing behind me and the 101,000 people who signed the petition feel that he is as much against them as those terrorists were on the day they lost their loved ones.
7: And here's another New York City councilwoman. This one is named Vicky Palladino. demanding that Mamdani not show up for 9/11 and the 9/11 ceremonies on Friday. Listen.
3: Well, here we stand on the steps of City Hall, 25 years later. Who would have ever thought in a million years that we would have a petition with 101,000 names on it of fellow New Yorkers standing on the steps of City Hall asking for a mayor not to attend the most tragic day in our nation's history that happened to be right here in New York City. But we are standing here, and we are standing strong. I'm not asking politely for the mayor not to come to 9/11, to that ceremony. I am asking, I am demanding that he not show his face at that sacred ground. He does not belong there. When you associate yourself with the likes of Hassan Piker, and you have as your chief counselor right here in this building, Rassam Kassam, who was handed a sacred pen yesterday, very cryptic, through our police commissioner so that it could go into his hands. That was a message to each and every one of us. Cryptic as it is, but read through the lines. What's going on here in City Hall and what we got representing us here in City Hall, they do not belong on sacred ground. I could go through a list of people that he associates himself with and continues to associate himself with. We, the people, do not care for Zohreh Mamdani.
7: All right, here with us now is Nicole Parker. She's the author of the bestseller, The Two FBIs, The Bravery and Betrayal I Saw in My Time at the Bureau. She was working in the World Trade Financial Center on 9/11. She was there. She was very successful in the Wall Street world at the time. It became a pivotal point in her life in the sense that she saw what happened. She lived it. And it was an inflection point. And then she turned her passion, her work, into getting into the FBI, was one of very few that applied that actually got accepted. And she wanted to fight for the country that she loved. Unfortunately, she dealt with an FBI that was weaponized and politicized under James Comey. And that later led to her making a tough decision to get out of this. Nicole Parker actually texted her dad on 9/11/01 at 8:49 a.m. Dad, there was just an explosion across at the World Trade Center. I saw it. I'm fine. Nicole. And, she sees it firsthand. I mean, I think everybody needs to stop and think and reflect and become a little bit thoughtful and introspective about what it is that Donald Trump is doing with Iran and why it's been necessary. Every single person that knows, and I've gone over this with many, many people many, many times, the people that saw the presidential daily briefings, they said the president had no option. He had no choice. Every other president before him said the words, Iran can never have a nuclear weapon. And then JCPOA came along and Barack Obama drops cargo planes full of cash and other currencies on the tarmac in Iran for the mullahs of Iran. It's insane. Anyway, Nicole Parker joins us now. I'm sure it's a vivid memory for you. It is for me.
9: Sean, is the day that goes down as the worst day, obviously, in United States history. But for those of us that witnessed it, it was the most impactful day of my life. I was 23 years old at the time. And you're right, I was working at Merrill Lynch. I used to walk through the World Trade Center every morning for my commute. I took the one train down to the Cortlandt Street World Trade Center station, and I would exit at one World Trade Center, and I get emotional even thinking about it. I would walk through, and then I would take the escalator over the footbridge to the World Financial Center to Merrill Lynch. I got there around 7:45 in the morning, was when I was in One World Trade Center, about 1 hour before that first plane hit that tower. I went to my office. It was actually my brother's birthday. It's on 9/11. It was the day of an election. I was getting ready for the day, taking care of a few personal matters. My boss at the time was Wynn Smith at Merrill Lynch. He was the chairman of Merrill Lynch International. He was in Japan. And I was, just getting ready for the day. The next thing I know, my colleague comes in a little earlier than normal. We were having a conversation, and we all of a sudden heard the loudest explosion I have ever heard in my life. And I immediately stopped, and I looked at her, and we looked at each other, and we knew something was wrong. I immediately ran to the window, and the North Tower, One World Trade Center, was on fire, Sean. And it was incomprehensible to me. I could not process what I was seeing. It was the worst nightmare you could ever imagine. And my first thought was, there are people dying up there. We didn't know what it was. We didn't know that it was an airplane. I just said, you know what, there are people dying up there. This is terrible. And things continued to get worse. But that email that I sent my father from my Merrill Lynch email account is an important part of history and an artifact that I will always hold on to. I was there. I saw it. And for those of us that lived this, this is not just about politics. This is not about mayors showing up. This is a day of terror that changed us. And you can never, ever unsee the images that we saw, because what happened at 8:46, Sean, was just the beginning. Things continued to unravel. The South Tower was then hit, and we knew at that point. We saw the plane coming into the South Tower, and we knew this was not an accident. We are under attack. And I, at that point, I'm like, I got to get out of here. Like, I don't know what everyone else here at Merrill Lynch is going to do, but something in my heart was like, Nicole, you need to get out of here. Originally, people were like, stay put where you are. It's safer inside the building. You know, there's tons of debris outside. And something in my soul was like, Nicole, you need to get out. And I followed several of my coworkers. I'm from Texas, 23 years old. I could not wrap my head around what I was seeing. It just seemed like a terrible nightmare. And it wasn't. It was real. And no matter how many times I tried to tell myself, this is not happening, Sean, I witnessed the battle between good and evil right before my eyes. It's not something that you just read about. This is literal. And I felt evil all around me. And there were people dying. And we could see them. They had no better option. I think some of them chose to jump, probably. Some of them, I think, were literally holding onto the side of the World Trade Center, and they probably slipped. But jumping was their...
7: Oh, I think they jumped because they were about to burn to death, and they thought that was the quicker way out. And I don't fault them one bit for that decision. I mean it was over. And they just saw the truth for what it was.
9: And when they were coming down, they would come down, Sean, they crashed to the ground.
7: It was terrible. My friends that were there on the ground at the time, you know, described it to me. And it is not something you're ever going to forget, and something that you can ever erase from your memory.
9: Never.
7: Ever.
9: Never. Ever. Until the day I die. And you know what? That is why I am so strong and never forgetting. That is why I walked away from finance, Sean. I worked at a multi-billion dollar hedge fund, and I made a vow on 9/11 as I was exiting my building. I had a spiritual moment, and I knew in my heart, I had this feeling, and it was me introspectively saying, Nicole, if you die today, are you ready to die? Are you prepared to meet your maker? Because none of those people in that World Trade Center building, they did not think that they were going to be vaporized by an airplane when they went to work that day. And it does. It makes you think, am I ready to die? What have I done with my life? What have I done? And at that moment, I said, you know what? One day, I will give back. I will serve my country. I will give back. And I will stand as a witness of God. And I will stand as a witness of truth. And I did the best that I could. It was in 2009. I started my application process to the FBI. I was accepted. In 2010, I started at Quantico. I went to training. And that is what I did in my effort to keep that vow that I made on 9/11 to give back. Because you know who saved us, Sean? It was NYPD. It was the Port Authority Police Department. It was FDNY. All of us, thousands of us, were looking up. We weren't moving because we were in shock. It was NYPD that said, get away from the buildings, get away from the towers. You've got to keep moving. Move, move, move. I'll tell you, I stood for a long time, me and my coworkers. And then my coworker, Mark Calori, I'm still friends with these people. He said, I have a strong feeling we need to get off this island. We've got to get off the island. We were near the Winter Garden at this point at the World Financial Center. We had nowhere else to go. We got onto a ferry. I ended up going to New Jersey. I ended up going to Connecticut later that night. I didn't return back to my home in New York City for 5 days, Sean. 5 days.
7: Well, I'll tell you, we're not going to forget this week. And later in this program, Michael W. Smith, There She Stands, he did a new version of it. And we'll show it Friday night on television. But I'm telling you, for those people that don't understand the importance of this, and we'll get into why. I mean, I know Mamdani's promising to go. He's not wanted there. We'll see how the reaction is. You know, people are mad at President Trump because he's going to the Pentagon. The Pentagon also got hit that day. You can't be in three locations at one time. And he's, and if you go back to President Trump at the time when he was just Donald Trump, and he was helping the people out on there on the ground from day one. So it's just, you know, everybody just looks for something to hate him about. Nicole, you have done all that good that you would hope for and more, and we still appreciate your voice. It's more important now than ever. Thank you for being with us. All right, 800-941-SHAWN is our number if you want to be a part of the program.
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7: 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And that means heroes like U.S. Army Sergeant William Bernard McKenna. Now, motivated by the tragedy of 9/11, he enlisted. He served two tours of duty in Iraq, where he was exposed daily to toxic chemicals from those burn pits. Now, less than a year after returning from his final tour, he lost his life to T-cell lymphoma. He left behind his devoted wife, Dina, their two daughters. Now, his wife, Dina, continues to fight tirelessly for veterans exposed to burn pits. Now, the Tunnel to Towers Foundation honored William's memory and his family's sacrifice. 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

0: America's darkest day. That was 9/11/01. More people died in this country, in our homeland, than any other day in history. Since that day, the Tunnel to Towers Foundation was built. They've been helping American heroes and their families ever since. Heroes like United States Navy cryptologic technician Shannon Kent. Shannon Kent, that service was inspired by these 9/11 attacks, kind of like Nicole's story. A decorated warrior, a mother, Shannon served multiple tours in Iraq and Afghanistan. And, you know, she literally was on the front lines of providing the intelligence that was needed for our troops to win this conflict and battle. And she tragically, sadly lost her life in a suicide bomb attack in Syria. Go to their website, the letter T, the number two, the letter T.org, the letter T, the number two, the letter T.org for the Tunnel to Towers Foundation.
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0: Born on America's darkest day, 9/11/01, the Tunnel to Towers Foundation, they have been helping American heroes ever since. And that means heroes like U.S. Army Sergeant William Bernard McKenna. Now, motivated by the tragedy of 9/11, he enlisted. He served two tours of duty in Iraq, where he was exposed daily to toxic chemicals from those burn pits. Now, less than a year after returning from his final tour, he lost his life to T-cell lymphoma. He left behind his devoted wife, Dina, their two daughters. Now, his wife, Dina, continues to fight tirelessly for veterans exposed to burn pits. Now, the Tunnel to Towers Foundation honored William's memory and his family's sacrifice. 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
3: Fox News, I'm Carmen Roberts. A new battlefield is forming in the Middle East between the Iranian-backed Houthis and Saudi Arabia as President Trump visits Ireland. In Dublin, he praised growing cooperation between the U.S. and Ireland as trade, not war, takes center stage.
4: Our relationship with you is fantastic, actually, fantastic. And despite what you did to us in trade, you know what I'm talking about.
3: And he was talking about...
4: You took all of our medical companies. We got to get a couple of them back. You people did very well. You fleeced us, but that's okay.
3: However, the president said Iran was probably responsible for an aerial attack on Saudi Arabia that shut down a key oil pipeline. And Mississippi police arrest a man in the death of a black woman found hanging from a tree last month. 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

0: All right, Leonard Skinner, Simple Man, that can only mean one thing on this radio program, and that is all things self-described, Simple Man. 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As we report today, Mr. O'Reilly, from the Republican midterm convention, we are in the great city of Dallas, in the great state of Texas. God bless Texas. They have a Senate candidate that believes that there are six genders, not two, and thinks that God is non-binary, is running a vegan campaign in a cattle state, does not want drilling in the country in an oil state, and absolutely supports the right of biological men to play women's sports and wants access for all trans people, including biological men, to have access to abortion. I have to go back to biology school and take biology classes in school because I only thought there were two genders. Do you know what the other four are?
1: Do I know?
0: Yeah, do you know? Yeah. Tellerico says there are six genders. I want to know if you know what the other four are. What's so hard about that question?
1: Listen, I got two genders. I don't have time.
0: What do you mean you got two? So you don't know the answer to the question, do you?
1: I don't know much about history, no.
0: Did we get it wrong? Do I need to go back and take more theology classes, Latin classes, go to Mass more often? What do I need to do? Because Tallarico thinks that God is non-binary.
1: You know, I don't think anybody follows what Tallarico thinks. The people who are going to vote against Paxton don't like him. It's a personality vote. But I'm glad you brought it up because I made a point yesterday and I expanded upon it today. As you know, I have a book coming out next week called Confronting America, What Has to Change. And I'm trying to explain to voters who would show up in November, you're not voting for a guy. You're not voting for Paxton or Tallarico. And they look at me like, what? I said, you're voting for a movement. You're voting for a radical left movement, Tallarico and his cohorts, or a more traditional movement, Paxton. That's what you're voting for. And this election in particular, it doesn't really matter about the people involved. It matters what their vision is and which they will and what they will support. So if you want open borders, then you'll vote Democrat, right? If you want 15 genders, then you'll vote Democrat, right? And so that the independent Democrats, the people in the middle who don't like Trump or don't like this or don't like that, trying to get through to them. It's not about that. President Trump will be out of office in 2.5 years. It's about the future of our country. Whether you destroy what we have and build it up in Tallarico's vision, because he'll go right down the list with every progressive insanity there is, or you hold the line, as Toto once sang. You hold the line and say, not a perfect country. That's the subtitle of my book, What Has to Change. However, we don't want to destroy it. Tallarico wants to destroy it. And if the Republicans can get that message across, they'll pick up a lot of independent voters.
0: I think that is a spot on, dead accurate, top dead center analysis by Mr. O'Reilly. I think you're 100% right. That's what it's going to come down to. A part of the process. Now, you took a nice vacation. Rightly so, because it gets very quiet in the month of August, let's be blunt. And so you took a couple of weeks off and you recharged your battery and you do have your book tour coming up. By the way, I'm halfway through your book. I got an early copy. Thank you. I will not disclose the contents that I now know that are in that book. And I've perused the entire book, but I've actually read half of it and I will finish it by the time you're on the air for release. And I think that if people hear what you're saying and understand it, I think this is a very winnable election for the Republicans. It runs deeper than that. I think the most profound thing that you said is they want to fundamentally alter the America that has existed for 250 years. They want to take the Constitution and shred it. If you want to eliminate the U.S. Senate, prevent the American people from voting directly for president, if you want to upend our court system and pack the judiciary with activist liberal justices, abolish borders, amnesty for illegals, abolish ICE, end all deportation, defund the Department of War. If you want to abolish prisons and defund, dismantle, no bail laws with the police, public ownership of corporations, a wealth confiscation scheme, and a cradle to grave socialist Marxist utopia, then that is going to be any Democrat you vote for. That's what they're going to end up supporting, because that is the power structure now of a formerly normal party. I mean, there were, you and I got along with plenty of Democrats over the years.
1: Well, Joe Holmes. I mean,
0: it was a great show.
1: That's your best historical yardstick. So you went on. You had civil debate every night. You had some laughs. And now, if you disagree with people on both sides, I have to say, they hate you. A lot of them, they hate your guts. And there's a Trump quotient in that, but it's a personal failing on a lot of a part of Americans. But you're absolutely right when you say there's only one Democrat that I know of that will defy the leadership, and that's Fetterman of Pennsylvania. And he's going to have to become a Republican. There's no doubt. He can't stay in his party. They're going to drum him out. And so that no matter who it is in Maine or in Michigan or in Montana, no matter who it is, you cast that vote for a Democrat, even though you may like that person better than the Republican running. You are voting for Armageddon, the way the country has been run since the turn of the 20th century, which is when we assembled our economic power. We started assembling that and have become the most powerful nation on earth, providing the most opportunity for the most people. You want to vote against that? You don't want that? You believe Tallarico when he says, I'm going to give everybody free health care? You think you're not going to wait 6 months for a doctor's appointment? You think you're not going to have more affordability? Affordability? Go to California and look at the gas prices. Look at the tax structure. This is run by Democrats, and they're screaming affordability? There's going to be more money coming out of your house if the Democrats win than you believe. You won't believe how much tax you're going to have to pay. And that's everybody, except for the dire poor. And so people don't think this deeply. They're thinking about a gallon of gas costing this much, so I'm going to vote against Trump. Is that a foolish vote when we're looking at a possible destruction of traditional America? Yes, it is a foolish vote. You got to get the bigger picture. And that's the campaign I'm on with the book and with the midterms.
0: Again, I don't think I can define what's at stake any better. You know, a lot, and to be honest, the reason that gas prices have spiked, but they've come back down many, many times. Every time they spike, they come right down. The main reason is this president had to make a call, a decision. And it's never easy to make a decision to use military force. Every single person that I know, and you know I have a lot of connections in the administration, the people that know, the people that read the presidential daily briefings, Bill, they all, in one shape, manner, or form, gave me the same description of why the president needed to do what he's doing in Iran. And their description is simple. The president had no choice. They were that close to becoming a nuclear power, a nuclear-armed Iran that also, and we discovered this during Epic Fury, has ballistic missile range that nobody knew or anticipated. They have range that they can actually put a nuclear warhead and hit Paris or London. and probably not long after that, the continental United States. That is a clear and present danger to the world. I don't think the president has gotten enough credit for that, or controlling the borders, or the largest tax cut in American history, or deregulation, or energy independence. I don't think the Democrats have gotten enough blame for leaving wide open borders and lying to us for 4 years, lying about a cognitively impaired president, voting for the largest tax increase in history instead of the largest tax cut. There's a lot at stake here. And there are two competing visions for the country. Cradle to grave, womb to the tomb. Look at what this Green New Deal offers you, Bill. You know, they want to offer you guaranteed daycare, guaranteed government jobs, guaranteed government salaries, guaranteed government schools for your kids. We pay the most per capita in education than any other country in the industrialized world, with the worst results, Bill. And now we're going to give these kids over to the government, what, when they're children? You heard El Sayed's comments yesterday. And then I guess, you know, then you get a government guaranteed retirement, government guaranteed health care. I guess the government guaranteed pine box, you know, to put you in a government field when you croak, because that's where they're headed. It's been tried before. Many names, forms, manifestations. It fails every time, Mr. O'Reilly.
1: But most Americans are not smart enough to understand it, because the public school system has collapsed.
0: It's collapsed.
1: You're targeting, the Democratic Party is targeting people that Rush Limbaugh used to call low-informed voters. And those groups are mounting more and more and more, particularly when you have all of this money from the real progressive left, like Pritzker, $200 million, Soros, unbelievable amounts of money. And these people are, who don't know, A, how the country was founded, and B, what the danger that lies ahead will be, they're susceptible to propaganda. They hear it from their friends. Their friends are dumber than they are. I see it all the time. I see it wherever I go. I ask one question to these people. They go, affordability. As soon as I hear that word, I go, isn't California a Democratic state? Top to bottom? Okay. You think California is affordable? In what area is it affordable? Can't buy a house. Okay. What do they have? $100 billion debt? Can't see a doctor. All right, if you're on the dole. Try to get a doctor's appointment in L.A. if you're doing Medicaid. Try. See how long it takes you.
0: It's Medi-Cal, and it's given to free to illegal immigrants. Your state of New York is not much better, Bill.
1: No, but Hochul could lose here.
0: She's, right now, it's a four-point race.
1: Yeah.
0: And I hope and pray for all of my friends in New York. I think this might be the last shot you have to save your state with Bruce Blakeman.
1: Well, if Mandami keeps yapping, Blakeman's going to win, because they've successfully, the party here in New York, Republican Party, has tied Mandami around Hochul's neck.
0: All right, Mr. O'Reilly, got to run, man. Looking forward to the new book. Let's put it this way. I read half of it in one sitting. I didn't put it down. I stayed up much later than I should have. Anyway, we'll talk to you next week, Mr. O'Reilly. Appreciate you. Okay. All right, we continue from Dallas. We're at the midterm Republican convention. Hannity tonight, 2 hours, 9 to 11 p.m. Eastern time, 8 to 10 local time.
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5: Hi, I'm Elizabeth Dutton.
6: And I'm Elizabeth Dutton. Oh, wait, sorry.
5: Zarin, do you want to say your name?
6: No, I'm good. Go ahead.
5: We're the hosts of Ridiculous Crime. People love true crime, right? The mystery, the intrigue, the human frailty.
6: Totally.
5: But what a lot of us don't like is the blood and the guts and the mayhem.
6: Well, wait. Some of us do like the mayhem.
5: Okay, but let's be real. 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
1: A new battleground in the Middle East opens. I'm Carmen Roberts, Fox News. Saudi Arabia shutters a major oil pipeline struck by drones it says were launched from Iraq as the Iranian-backed Houthis in Yemen continue attacking the Saudi kingdom. Fox's Trey Yingst reports from aboard the USS George Washington.
2: Tension remains high across the Middle East with the U.S. naval blockade in effect. CENTCOM says they've now redirected 100 commercial vessels. They have blocked Iranian ports, but the Iranians are still trying to hit warships in this area. And that's part of the reason that the U.S. Navy remains on alert here aboard the USS George Washington.
1: Reuters reports the Saudi civil defense says the Houthis fired a projectile today into Arabia, injuring two people and damaging a mosque and other buildings. The Saudi kingdom telling the U.S. now is the time for military action. President Trump is in Ireland today, and when asked about the war with Iran, he said it will work out fine and likely end after the midterms.
3: They're trying to hold out as long as they can to complicate the election.
1: He's now attending the Irish Open, which is being played at his golf course. In the other major war, Russian President Putin issues a warning to European nations.
4: Putin was at an economic summit in India when he told reporters

0: Orders that if European governments send troops into Ukraine, it will mean a war with Russia. Putin also denied his country posed any threat to Europe, saying there is no such threat and never has been. Earlier this month, French President Macron said 26 of Ukraine's allies have pledged to deploy troops as a reassurance force once fighting ends with Russia. He also said the reassurance force does not have the will or the objective of waging war against Russia, but will work to prevent new major aggression. Jill Nato, Fox News.
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1: A major name in the world of artificial intelligence is sounding the alarm on rapid growth in the tech.
14: From the head of Anthropic, Derry Amade has been outspoken about the risks of AI, saying its misuse could lead to cyber attacks and economic disruption. But in a new essay, he says his concerns have grown over the last few months, given how quickly AI is advancing. He referenced that incident where OpenAI's agents went rogue and breached the open source AI platform Hugging Face. Amade saying, it's my worry that in 6 to 12 months, such a swarm could be capable of taking over the entire internet with a persistent botnet, and that the scale of damage would continue to increase from there if AI becomes more powerful without the necessary guardrails. Establishing those guardrails, he says, would require industry-wide and global coordination.
1: Fox's Madeline Rivera reporting. Amade says that Anthropic, which created the chatbot Claude, has already committed to allowing third-party evaluators to access systems and to make sure that they are following safety protocols. The days of depositing a check or moving money by visiting a bank are becoming less common, and so are bank branches.
15: There really are fewer places to walk into and do your banking. Federal Reserve researchers say the number of bank branches nationwide fell 19% between 2014 and 2024 as more everyday banking moved online. An American Bankers Association survey finds more than half of customers now use a mobile app as their primary way to bank, while only a small fraction primarily visit a branch. But the branches that remain are changing. Banks increasingly use them less for routine deposits and withdrawals, and more for financial advice, loans, and complicated transactions where customers may still want to sit down with a person. Chris DeMeo, Fox News.
1: And at the Venice Film Festival, Woman Unknown, a drama about Denmark in the aftermath of the Nazi occupation, won the prestigious Golden Lion today. I'm Carmen Roberts. This is Fox.
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22: Who come up to me and say that they're using it in their campaigns. 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I mean, we did prove in 1994 with the contract with America, and then in 96 when we became the first reelected majority since 1928, we had some sense of what works. And I put all of that together in these five podcasts because I think we're in the most important off-year election in modern times, certainly in over a century. And I think it's going to come down to, can we win the argument that they are just absolutely, totally unacceptable? 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
1: It is Ameren Total Access on a Saturday afternoon. It is Cardinals Hall of Fame Induction Day here at Busch Stadium, and it is game two of a three-game set between the Cards and the White Sox. Happy to have you along, Joe Pott, with you from Busch Stadium. This is how it will go. We'll have our regular pregame show here, obviously starting just a little bit early today. So we'll do our regular pregame show. We'll send it to the booth. You'll get the first two pregame segments from Ricky Horton, as usual, and then they'll send it down to the field right about 5:05
0: for the ceremony inducting Albert Pujols and Yadier Molina into the Cardinals Hall of Fame. That will come at just about 5:05, and that will work you up to the 6:15 first pitch here between the Cards and the White Sox. So that's what it looks like here for the afternoon, so you don't need to go anywhere. We will have you covered, everything you need, right here on the Cardinals Radio Network. For today, it'll be the right-hander Kyle Leahy on the mound for the Redbirds. He makes his 28th start of the year. As you know by now, it will likely be a short start. It'll almost be a couple of openers today because Sean Newcomb will make the start for the White Sox. He will be an opener. He's made 4 starts this year. None of them have been any longer than 2 innings, and he hasn't made a start since the middle of August. We'll get more into the pitching matchup as we get along here in the show. Of course, as always, we're going to hear from the Cards manager, Oliver Marmol. Mike Claiborne visits with old friend John Denton. That'll come up a little bit later on. And we'll get an injury update from J.J. Weatherholt, who was back on the field doing some swinging, which is a good sign. That is some positive progress for the Cardinals' second baseman. So you'll hear from him. He'll give you an update on how things are going with his injury rehab. As the Cardinals get started here this afternoon, coming off a win yesterday, 75 now. They are 2 games under the 500 mark, and of course, still, I guess, mathematically alive in the wild card standings. Not officially eliminated yet. They are 6.5 games out. They still have 3 teams to jump if they wanted to get to that wild card spot. Pittsburgh's 1/2 a game better than the Cardinals are in the division, and the Arizona Diamondbacks and San Diego Padres are within 1/2 a game of one another for that final wild card spot. Elsewhere now in baseball, the Milwaukee Brewers have clinched a playoff spot. So too have the Tampa Bay Rays. They're the only 2 to officially clinch in Major League Baseball here as we play on September 12th. Cards and White Sox are coming up, and we need to hear from the Cards manager, Oliver Marmol. We will do that next. It's Ameren Total Access. I'm Joe Pott from Busch Stadium, and this is the Cardinals Radio Network, powered by Graybar.
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0: Hogs and White Sox coming up here from Busch Stadium. And, of course, it is Hall of Fame Induction Day. Yadier Molina, Albert Pujols being inducted into the Cardinals Hall of Fame this afternoon. You're going to hear that coming up here on the Cardinals Radio Network. Right now, time for us to hear from the Cardinals manager, Oliver Marmol, as he visits with Mike Claiborne.
1: Well, Oliver Marmol, last night a good win. You guys had a lot of runs scored early. But I tell you, one of the things I really thought we should start looking forward to is the middle of that order, the way that order is just getting longer and longer when it comes to offense.
2: Yeah, you look at that row of guys when you have Burleson and Walker and Baez and Bernal. I mean, it's starting to lengthen the lineup quite a bit, and a lot of guys that know how to take an at-bat but also have some power, which has been fun to watch.
1: Yeah, and you know, you think about the top of the order, we didn't even mention JJ and Ivan Herrera. I mean, those two guys, once they get going, it's even longer.
2: Yeah, you got obviously missing JJ, because what he brings when he's healthy is impactful, and Herrera has been feeling better about where his swing's at. But you start off with those two guys, and then the row of guys that I just talked about, man, it's pretty impressive.
1: All right, today is a special day, Cardinal induction for the Hall of Fame. Two people that you managed, you had a chance to be around when you were a youngster. Watching them go into the Hall of Fame today, what's that mean to you?
2: It means a ton. I just got back down into my office from spending some time with the two of them, and just it's a special day for a lot of reasons. What they've meant to this organization, what they've meant to the city, but also the things that they did off the field in order to impact everyday lives of people around St. Louis and beyond St. Louis. So this is well-deserved, but it's also a cool moment for this young group in that clubhouse to sit outside and watch how this city appreciates players when they dedicate everything they have to this organization. And they're about to witness that at a level they never have. And hopefully it's inspiring enough for them to say, you know what, like maybe one day that's possible if I fill in the blank.
1: You know, it's interesting as you say it that way. For some of these kids, this is going to be the largest crowd they've ever played in front of.
2: No doubt about it. And I can't wait for that, because that's a cool moment for them to see what Busch is like when you're good, which they haven't experienced. And they're heading towards that. I'll tell you that right now, man. I'm more excited about this young group and what they're capable of doing and what the future holds than I've ever been. But today will be a great moment for them to see what it's like when this thing's rolling.
1: Another learning moment for them.
2: No doubt.
1: Hey, for you as an individual, I mean, you, as I mentioned, you manage these guys, you coach them. They could have gone the other way on a young manager, but they really stuck with you and gave you the confidence to continue to do what you're doing. How much does that mean to you as you look back?
2: It means a ton, but it speaks to who they are as people, right? I always wanted to make sure I was bringing as much value to them and that I was prepared in my conversations, and they were incredible to me. I mean, from day one, the relationship I was able to have with Yadi and the relationship I was able to have with AP is something I'll remember forever. And the friendship away from the field, even more so than what happened on the field for that year. So I'm grateful for those guys. I can talk about it for hours, to be quite honest with you. They were awesome to manage, for sure.
1: All right, you're going to put the A lineup out there tonight, because this is the one game we all want to win.
2: Yeah, Walker's out. We want to give him a day because of the ankle. He came out of that feeling more sore this morning than last night once the adrenaline is out. So Fermin leads off, plays left, Herrera DH and Burleson at first, Baez and right, Bernal catching, Gorman at third, so JC at second, Mason at short, and Church in center field.
1: Leahy on the mound, and I guess we'll perhaps see Cooper Jerpy this evening.
2: You got it.
1: All right, let's go get him.
2: Let's get it.
0: Cards manager Oliver Marmol with Mike Claiborne. Thanks very much. Good to hear from Ollie. You heard the update there. As far as the lineup goes, no Jordan Walker in the starting lineup tonight. We'll take a break. We'll come back. We'll tell you what's going on around the Central Division and the Cardinals minor league system. That is next. This is Ameren Total Access on the Cardinals Radio Network, powered by Graybar.
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0: Joe Pott back at Busch Stadium. Quick look at what's going on around baseball with regard to those games relevant to the Cards. The more relevant games, the Rangers will play at Arizona later tonight. The San Diego Padres also, who are in the wild card spot, currently playing right now. They lead the Giants 5-3. The Miami Marlins are leading the Dodgers right now 3-2 in Miami. And the Pirates have already lost to the Cubs 4-3. That's more important to the Cards as far as that wild card chase. Still mathematically a chance for the Redbirds. We'll take another break. When we come back, we are going inside the park. It's Ameren Total Access. I'm Joe Pott from Busch Stadium, and this is the Cardinals Radio Network powered by Graybar.
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16: We're inside the ballpark at Busch Stadium in St. Louis, where the Cardinals take on the Chicago White Sox in the second of three. As we're going to have a big crowd tonight, and a lot of people are showing up for a lot of different reasons, along with the Cardinals, the voice of the Cardinals, John Rooney, and Ricky Horton. I'm Mike Claiborne, and I mentioned there are a lot of reasons why people are showing up tonight, but I think it may have something to do with two guys in particular, one Yadier Molina and Albert Pujols.
17: You might be onto something there, Claves. I think we're going to have a big house tonight to celebrate great careers for Albert and Yadi, and I'm looking forward to the day when we can celebrate that in Cooperstown as well, and that day's coming.
18: So many great moments with both of those guys, and of course, you know, winning had a lot to do with that too. I mean, they were winners, and the team was winning, and they were putting up huge numbers and providing great thrills, and not only thrills during the season, Claves, but thrills in October as well.
16: Yeah, postseason with those two, nothing like it. They
18: Brad
16: had
18: Lidge. I mean, you say Brad exactly. Lidge, you say
16: Game 7,
18: New York. Yeah, exactly. And you've said enough.
16: Or, you know, think about one of the things when I think about those two is how they picked off so many runners with the back pick. They just had that look about them and being able to throw that runner out of first base. They did it so many times in so many critical situations, two of the smartest players I've ever seen.
18: Well, we all have people that we communicate with on a different level, and people don't understand how. Wait a minute, you guys just communicated something, and I don't know how that happened. Well, Yadi and Albert were like that. I mean, they were just on another entire plateau in terms of ability to understand what was going on in the game. You know, Albert and Yadi both, as smart of players as I can remember in the last 30 years of being around Cardinal baseball, I mean, those two guys were incredibly gifted. There, so many young players would tell me, if you want to find out what's going on with your swing or what a pitcher's trying to do to you, have Albert watch video with you. And not to say anything about the coaches at the time, but Albert was a coach, and he could see things that nobody else could see.
16: Yeah, and there were so many guys who played here that would tell you that, about how impactful he was, and never stepping on the coach's feet.
18: Right.
16: He was always that guy.
18: Albert's a pro, too. Yeah. And they're both pros. They've been around on the game long enough. Of course, Yadi grew up in a baseball family, and Albert, actually, Albert kind of did, too, in a different level. But, you know, his dad was a great softball player in the Dominican, and he really worshipped his dad. And you know, Albert kind of had some humble beginnings, I would say. Actually, both of them did.
16: Yeah.
18: And that's part of what their story is. Why their story is so good, guys, is that these guys came from very humble beginnings and became superstars.
16: John Rooney, I don't know whether anybody was paying attention. The Cardinals played a pretty good game last night, beating the White Sox. And the way they did it, the lineup was very long last night when you think about what the 3, 4, 5, and 6 hitters were able to do.
17: Well, the Cardinals scored that picket fence in the first three innings, a solo run in each, and then a 3-run inning in the fifth seemed to put the game away. And then the Cardinal pitching made that stand up. even though we had a couple of long outs, probably about 800 feet and outs that had the ball hit the wall, either time or both, the White Sox could have come back to win that one. But Nathan Church was equal to the challenge in center field both times. So I like the effort last night. Another good team win, as the White Sox need to win right now, Ricky. They're only a half game ahead of Cleveland.
18: Yeah, no, there's still some races going on in this divisional stuff, and not just the wild card, but and the White Sox are right in the middle of one of those trying to hold off Cleveland. And we know how good Cleveland can play in both September and October, so I think they've got their hands full.
16: Pitching tonight for the Cardinals, Kyle Leahy will start things off, and Cooper Jerpy, he'll get his first look at a St. Louis crowd. He'll be backing him up, and you know, that's something to see him get the experience now, because he obviously is going to fit into what you're thinking about for 2027.
17: Well, Cooper Jerpy was unbelievable. Four perfect innings in his major league debut, and that's a record for a rookie who comes on for the first time and goes that long and without giving up a base runner. The record overall, and that's for a lefty, the record overall is a right-hander we know very well from St. Louis. Max Scherzer went 4 1/3, so Jerpy was knocking on the doorstep there. But his breaking ball, Ricky, really moved in the high altitude. To me, that was so impressive.
18: Yeah, the sweeper was working, but also his fastball command was something that I was impressed with. And I'd seen his numbers, and I'd been following him really all summer. You look at the Cardinal minor league stats, we have a chance to look at those as the year goes on. And, you know, a ton of walks for him. I mean, he just had a lot of walks. And, you know, we dealt with that, obviously, watching the walks of Quinn Matthews. But he's been better, too, at the big league level. But I was stunned by his ability to control both the inside and the outside part of the plate with his fastball. You establish the fastball, then the breaking ball works after that. I mean, it's kind of standard pitching 101. Sometimes you pitch backwards from that, you steal the breaking ball, then you throw the fastball to surprise them. We see that too. But the point is, if the fastball is not for a strike, it doesn't matter. They're just going to spit on it, and he was really good commanding that pitch.
16: No Jordan Walker tonight, as he has a little bit of an ankle issue, but they expect him probably be back in the lineup tomorrow. And good news that it looks like J.J. Weatherholt will be in the lineup before this homestand is over. So we'll hopefully have to see the band all together again before we get out of here in 2026.
18: I think that'd be good for J.J. I mean, forget, it'd be good for us to see him, good for the team in terms of production. But I think, you know, kind of knowing the reality of what a player thinks about, you do not want to end the season not playing, because then you kind of go into the offseason thinking, my last memory is of not playing, and you want to have a good memory of feeling good, producing, being a part of what's going on, and I feel like that's really important, especially for a young player.
16: John, this is going to be the biggest crowd we've had in St. Louis maybe since opening day, and just the electricity around the ballpark. We got here very early today, and there was already crowds standing out waiting to get inside. This is something I think the young players are probably going to get a bigger kick out of, because in a lot of cases, they've never seen this many people rooting for them.
17: And I'm interested to see how they react to that with the likes of Baez, who's going to play right field with Walker sitting out tonight. And with the way Leo Bernal is taken to the lineup, I say it game in and game out, he doesn't look like a rookie to me. He goes about his business, and yes, he's learning some of the finer things of catching, like trying to steal some strikes in the lower portion of the zone, and that has resulted in some baseballs getting by him. But so far, I think the returns are excellent for him. And to witness a packed house tonight at Busch Stadium, that's going to be big for these young players to know what they can develop here and get back to the big crowds night in and night out, as this will be a taste of what it used to be when Yadier and Albert, they were together winning and winning championships.
16: Well, it's going to start here in just a bit, and if you're on your way down, hurry up and get here, because you don't want to miss the festivities, as we're going to honor Yadier Molina and Albert Pujols and Bill Chardell as Cardinal Hall of Famers here at the ballpark. So come on down and join us, as Cardinal baseball is just around the corner. For the voice of the Cardinals, John Rooney and Ricky Horton, I'm Mike Claiborne, and yes, we are inside the ballpark at Busch.
0: Thank you very much, gentlemen. Always good to hear from the guys calling the game inside the park, brought to you by Central Bank, your hometown bank of the St. Louis Cardinals. We'll come back, and Mike Claiborne will rejoin us. He's got John Denton with him on the other side of the break on the Cardinals Radio Network, powered by Graybar.
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0: Joe Pott back at Busch Stadium as we continue on Ameren Total Access. Mike Claiborne had a chance to catch up with our old friend John Denton.
1: Well, you know, it must be a big weekend in St. Louis when John Denton rolls into town. He's with Roundtable Sports. He was also with MLB.com. But more importantly, he's one of the best writers we've had a chance to have in St. Louis, covering not only the Cardinals, but you had a great NBA career as well. So welcome back.
28: Thank you, Mike. It's always good to be here. And, you know, I'm loving coming back to see Albert and Yachty. I mean, celebration of two of the greatest players in the history of this franchise. So it should be a special day today.
1: Yeah, really special for sure. What are your memories of those two? Because I know your dad was a big Cardinal fan, and you kind of grew up as a Cardinal. You didn't have a real choice about it.
28: Yeah. My granddad was a Cardinal fan. My dad was a Cardinal fan. I tell people I jumped off the couch like two times in my life during a sporting event. And one of them was when Albert hit the ball at Minute Maid Park off the train. You know, I mean, those are those kind of moments. So when I came in here in 22, it was my first year. I'd been covering the NBA for 24 years. Albert could not have been a nicer human being to me. He gave me 20 minutes one time talking about his 100th home run, 200, 300, 400. So unbelievable. And then Yachty's the ultimate warrior, ultimate competitor. So, you know, if you're not serious, you need to get out of Yachty or Molina's way. So those two are rightly going in the Cardinal Hall of Fame, and they should go into the National Hall of Fame very soon.
1: Tell me about Roundtable Sports.
28: Yeah, we're doing good work over there. I mean, we're pumping out 3 and 4 Cardinal stories a day. And, you know, I wrote a lot of stuff last night about Leo Bernal and how amazing of a debut the kid's had. I mean, Ali Marmol said last night, this is not an accident. Like, he is far advanced. He is, you know, further along than most rookies that you see. Most rookies are just battling and fighting and kicking and scratching, trying to stay above water. He said, this kid sees the whole field. He handles the pitching staff. He throws the ball well. He hits – in situations. He can drive the ball. So he's not a normal rookie, and he's showing it. I mean, 12 RBI in 10 games has never been done before in the history of this franchise.
3: You know, John Rooney always says he doesn't look like a rookie.
28: No, he looks like he's 35 years old. You know, like he looks calm. Like you never see him falling over when he takes a swing. You never see him off balance. You never see him fooled. So I am eager to see him throw the ball a little better. But, I mean, at the plate, he looks like he's a 10-year vet already.
3: So you've seen this team throughout the season. Are you excited about what the future holds as far as next year? I think we've seen what the Cardinals need from a roster standpoint. What do you look at this point?
28: Yeah, I'm loving the length of the lineup. You know, we all love having that big bopper at 3 and 4. But when you have Bernal hitting, you have Baez hitting, you have Sejacy playing the way he has the last few weeks, that's a long lineup, you know. You have Fermin at the bottom. It gets back to the top. Church had a great game last night with 2 walks, a hit, made 2 great catches. When you have the length in the lineup, that's when you can pile up runs because you can, you know, stack hit after hit after hit. Maybe you don't lead the league in home runs, but, man, if you can string together the doubles that they do, it makes the Allen Burleson's even better, the Jordan Walker's even better.
3: Give me the slug. I'll take the slug.
28: Yes, the slug, you still want that. How about this last night? Alec Burleson has 59 hits with runners in scoring position. The next closest guy in Major League Baseball is 48. So he's not only one of the most productive hitters, he's one of the most clutch hitters in the league. So it's impressive what he's doing. And I love Jordan Walker. I mean, when Jordan came up, they kidded with me that I was writing the Jordan Walker Times because I wrote about him every day. So I've been side by side with this kid as he was struggling. To see him do what he's doing now, I'm like a proud father almost.
3: I think we all are. I think we're all happy to see him because knowing him off the field and his access that he gives us, you root for guys like that.
28: Yeah. I mean, Mike, just seeing the smile on his face, seeing him enjoy the game again, because he's even admitted sometimes it's hard to find joy in baseball when you're going through a tough slump, when you're playing 12 games in 12 days. But to see the joy on his face, that's worth $1 million to me.
3: All right, John Denton, we can find you at
28: Roundtable Sports. It's roundtablesports.io, and I'm also doing a podcast. I'm not a podcaster at all, but I've had a new Cardinal podcast. It's called Cardinal Corner with John Denton. It's on YouTube, Sideline Sports and Entertainment. Just give it a search and listen to me babble on about the Cardinals.
3: Good luck to you, sir.
28: All right. Thank you, Mike. Thanks for having me.
0: Good to hear from John Denton. We're coming back. We're going inside the clubhouse. That is next. 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
0: Joe Pott back at Busch Stadium as we continue on Ameren Total Access. 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It is built by Window Nation, and today we had a chance to hear from J.J. Weatherholt as he updated us on what the injury situation is and what the return really is, and he talked about what the timeline is.
11: I mean, they definitely have a timeline. I'm not like entirely sure what it is, but I kind of just listen to them, give honest feedback about how I feel, and then they'll make the call of when I am good to go.
0: We ask him as well, like, what kind of improvement is he feeling in that wrist?
11: Yes, for sure. Yeah, I mean, it's the nature of the tendonitis is, like, you're not to get that fully out. Like, it's realistically, like, a month and a half, 2 months to get it fully gone. But there's definitely been some strides from a pain level. That is what we're shooting for.
0: Now, there was some talk at some point about if he would need to go on a rehab assignment. That is probably out of the question at this point.
11: I think so. I mean, I think that's the goal. Like, I think a rehab stint at this point would kind of be tough. I think if it's good to go from a feeling standpoint, like, I'll just jump back in there.
0: And finally, as you might imagine, ask J.J. Weatherholt about how important it was for him to finish this season on the field.
11: Yeah, big. You definitely want to find a way to get back in there and finish strong. For me, really, just to play healthy is really what I want to do, to just, have more confidence in my body in that rate, and it'll jump you into the offseason feeling better.
0: J.J. Weatherholt inside the clubhouse built by Window Nation. 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We'll do that on the other side of the break. I'm Joe Pott. 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
0: Final segment here on Ameren Total Access. Now, here again, just to remind you, we'll send you upstairs. Ricky Horton will have his pregame segments, and then we'll have the entire induction ceremony for Albert Pujols, Yadier Molina. That is coming up, so you do not have to go anywhere. It will be right here on the Cardinals Radio Network. Quick look at the pitching matchup for tonight's game. Kyle Leahy will make the start. You know it's going to be a short start for Kyle Leahy. We'll probably see a good deal of Connor Jerpy. He had such a good outing in Colorado. That came after a Kyle Leahy start. That was Leahy's last start. Overall, Leahy 10-4 in 27 starts with a .341 earned run average. For the White Sox, they will also use an opener. Sean Newcomb will be the opener. He makes his 54th appearance, but it's only his fifth start this season. He's 2-4 with a 2.7 ERA. Now, in September, he's pitched three times. He's 0-1 with a 10.8 earned run average. His last start came in August. He made three starts in August, and each of them were two innings or less. The voice of the Cardinals, John Rooney, Rick Horton, Mike Claiborne, they will have the game for you tonight. Don't forget that Hall of Fame ceremony is coming right up. I will have you back for the post-game show. Hopefully, we're talking about a Redbird winner. Enjoy the game on the Cardinals Radio Network, powered by Graybar.
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6: Welcome to St. Louis Cardinals baseball. It's a great day at Busch Stadium as the Cardinals will be celebrating their new Cardinals Hall of Famers, Bill Schuertel and Yadier Molina and Albert Pujols. So many great things going on at the ballpark today, and we're glad you're

0: winning the first game of the series against the Southsiders. The White Sox are 75-71 and very narrowly hanging on to the league lead in the Central Division in the American League. And the Cardinals would like to kind of win a series today and put some dent in that, as Kyle Leahy will get the start for the Cardinals today. And it's really not a start. He's going to go short, as he has been. 10-4 record, 3.41 ERA. Sean Newcomb will do the same thing on the other side. The veteran left-hander is 2-4. The game yesterday, well, it was a 7-3 Cardinal victory. So many good things happened for the Cardinals. Matthew Liberatore went 4 1/3 innings, gave up 2 runs. The bullpen was good after that. He was able, Matthew, to withstand a couple of solo home runs by Chase Mydroth, their leadoff batter. But the Cardinals came back, and they came back with a vengeance. And the middle of the order for the Cardinals was spectacular. A couple of hits for Jordan Walker and a couple for Burleson. And Leo Bernal had 3. And another guy that had 3 was Joshua Baez, including this big double that came in the 5th inning.
1: Baez swings, and he hits a fly ball. That's deep in the corner toward the wall. And it's off the wall. Coming around third, Burleson. Acuna will not even throw to the plate. A towering double drives in Burleson, and the Cardinals add on.
0: Baez back in the lineup today. He's going to be hitting in the cleanup spot. 3 hits yesterday, including those 2 doubles, hitting .261 with 7 homers and 18 RBIs. The White Sox and the Cardinals go at it here tonight. And it's going to be a fun night at Busch Stadium in downtown St. Louis. And I will have the lineups for you when we come back.
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0: Welcome back to Cardinals baseball. It's the White Sox and the Cardinals, the middle game of a 3-game set. The Southsiders are really playing for something in the American League. They are trying to hold off the Cleveland Guardians. The Cardinals trying to get back to .500 as they're closing in on that with the victory yesterday. The Cardinals now have a record of 73-75, and they will be managed by Oliver Marmol. Will Venable is the young manager for the White Sox. He was a good player in his day. And let's talk about the starting lineups here tonight, presented by Bet365, where winning is everything. And we will start with the Sox. Sam Antonacci will lead things off, and he will play left field. They've got a lot of left-handers in the lineup today. They were all on the bench yesterday with Matthew Liberatore making the start, but it's Kyle Leahy today, so Antonacci will be in left field and bat first. Kyle Teal, who went to the University of Virginia, by the way, I thought you'd want to know that. He'll be the catcher and bat second. He also hits from the left side. Miguel Vargas is a handful, 30 big flies for him. He'll play third base. Munetaka Murakami is the first baseman. He also has more than 30 home runs, 31 of them to be exact. He'll play first base with Andrew Benintendi, the veteran DH. He'll bat next. He's 1-for-1 against Leahy. Not a big sample size, obviously, but that was a home run. Tristan Peters will be in center field. He went to

0: SIU Carbondale, and it'll be Chase Mydroth, the second baseman, the two big flies yesterday. Colson Montgomery, the big shortstop, will bat eighth, and Braden Montgomery, same name, will be in right field and bat ninth. Oliver Marmol, again, the manager of the Cardinals, and here's his lineup. Jose Fermin will play left field and bat first. Ivan Herrera is the Cardinals' DH. He'll hit next. Alec Burleson will play first base and hit third. 106 RBIs now for Burley. He had a good day yesterday, and so did Joshua Baez, who's in right field, and he'll hit cleanup. Three hits yesterday. So no Jordan Walker in the lineup today, and we'll see if we see him before the day is over. Leo Bernal had a big day yesterday, up to 325, will be the catcher and bat next. Nolan Gorman plays third base and bats sixth. Thomas Ajayi at second. Mason Wynn, the Cardinals shortstop, and Nathan Church has a 10-game hitting streak. He'll be in center and bat ninth. There's your lineups, and our Hall of Fame ceremony comes up next.
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0: We've got a packed house here at Busch Stadium, and everyone is excited. Our induction ceremony for the Cardinals Hall of Fame, and let's send it down to the field. And Chip Carey, who has our ceremony.
4: Ladies and gentlemen, welcome to Busch Stadium. Welcome to the 2026 St. Louis Cardinals Hall of Fame induction ceremony. I'm Chip Carey, and it's an honor to be with you all on this very special day. Today marks the 12th induction ceremony in Cardinals history, and the first one held here at Busch Stadium since this ballpark opened in 2006. And what a fitting year to bring this ceremony home. Last night, we celebrated the 20th anniversary of the 2006 World Championship Cardinals. And tonight, many of the heroes from that unforgettable team are back on the field. Back in the ballpark where they made history. And back to celebrate two of their teammates and two of the greatest Cardinals ever to wear the uniform. Joining us on the field, is the man who called that first season at Busch Stadium and that unforgettable world championship, the voice of the Cardinals, John Rooney. Next to John, Cardinals Spanish language play-by-play announcer, Paulo Asensio. We may need Paulo in a few minutes when Yachty makes his induction speech. We also want to recognize all of our Cardinals broadcast teams, the voices who bring Cardinals baseball, these players, and these Hall of Famers into your homes each and every summer. And now, Cardinals fans, let's get the celebration started. It's become our trademark opener for every Cardinals Hall of Fame ceremony. Let's kick it off with the original Cardinals Hall of Famer and Major League Baseball Hall of Famer, the man himself, Stan Musial, with the playing of Take Me Out to the Ball Game.
5: We're going to play Take Me Out to the Ball Game. We're all going to sing it, too.

The Cardinals Hall of Fame represents the tradition, pride, and history of this great organization. At this time, please welcome to the field the Cardinals Leadership Group. Cardinals Chairman of the Board, Bill DeWitt Jr. CEO, Bill DeWitt III. Our President of Business Operations, Anuk Karunaratne. And the manager of your St. Louis Cardinals, Ollie Marmol. Now, please join me in welcoming back 13 St. Louis Cardinals Hall of Famers. He's been leading off his entire career. 1985 Rookie of the Year and two-time National League champion from the class of 2018, Vince Coleman. A brilliant left-hander and one of the most dominant pitchers in Cardinals history. He won 21 games in 1985 and finished second in the NL Cy Young voting. A 2020 inductee, John Tudor. He's the only player in Cardinals history with at least 200 homers and 200 steals, and he hit more homers at Busch II than any other player. 2018 inductee, Ray Lankford. Our next two are last year's inductees. Armed with a blazing fastball and menacing demeanor, he developed into one of baseball's most feared relievers, the mad Hungarian, Al Rabosky. The only player in Cardinals history to win Silver Slugger and Gold Glove awards in the same season twice, three-time All-Star, Edgar Renteria. A two-time All-Star, he won 11 or more games in each of his six full seasons. Please welcome 22-game winner from the class of 2024, Matt Moritz. A masterful defender and trusted teammate, he excelled at nearly every position while helping the Cardinals reach three World Series. A 2023 inductee, the secret weapon, Jose Oquendo. A tireless ace and postseason hero, he won the 2005 NL Cy Young Award and helped lead us to two World Series championships in the class of 2016, Chris Carpenter. A dominant closer and beloved Cardinal. He helped lead St. Louis to four postseason appearances, three NL Central titles, and a World Series championship from the class of 2019, Jason Isringhausen. Gold Glover, world champion, postseason hero, and one of the greatest center fielders of all time, 2014 inductee, Jim Edmund. Now, please welcome players that are both Major League Baseball Hall of Famers and Cardinals Hall of Famers. He managed two of today's inductees, including 2006 and 2011 World Championship seasons. The winningest manager in franchise history, Tony La Russa. The greatest offensive catcher in Cardinals history, six-time All-Star, and the all-time Cardinals leader in homers and RBIs by a switch hitter, Ted Simmons.
one of only 60 first ballot Hall of Famers, the greatest shortstop of all time, the Wizard of Oz, Ozzie Smith. One more big hand for our Red Jacket Hall of Famers here tonight. Let's meet today's honorees. The 2026 St. Louis Cardinals Hall of Fame induction class. Our first inductee, Bill Sherdell, excelled as both a starter and reliever for the Cardinals. The winningest left-hander in franchise history, he ranks fourth among Cardinals pitchers in games and complete games, fifth in wins and innings pitched, and sixth in game starter. Representing Bill Sherdell, please welcome his grandson, John Sherdell. Our next inductee became one of the greatest catchers in baseball history. He wore the Cardinals uniform his entire 19-year career. 10-time All-Star, 9-time Gold Glover, 4-time Platinum Gold Glove Award winner, and a Silver Slugger Award winner, a 2006 and 2011 World Series champ, Yadier Molina. And now, our final inductee. He bookended his legendary career in St. Louis and established himself as one of the greatest players in baseball history. The 2005, 2008, 2009 National League MVP, 2001 NL Rookie of the Year, the 2022 National League Comeback Player of the Year, a 10-time National League All-Star, a 2-time World Series champion, Albert Pujols!

0: At this time, please welcome to the podium the Cardinals CEO, Mr. Bill DeWitt III.
1: Thanks, Chip. Good afternoon. It's a great honor to welcome you to our Hall of Fame ceremony. This is such a great tradition in this organization because it allows us to celebrate the players who have helped shape Cardinals baseball, both on and off the field, and to share that history with generations of fans. Today's ceremony is especially meaningful. The excitement surrounding this year's class of inductees, along with the reunion of the 06 championship team, reminds us of what we are at our best, and it motivates us to do everything we can to make similar memories for our fans in the future. I'd like to thank both the White Sox and our current team for allowing us to take this time before today's game, which is a bit different in terms of how they have to prepare for the game tonight. I also want to thank Edward Jones for being our longtime sponsor for this event, as well as so many members of the Cardinals organization. This event requires a major team effort by everyone in the front office. And most of all, thank you, fans, for your passion and support. Your love of Cardinals history and tradition makes these moments so special. Thank you.
0: In addition to nominating modern players for fan balloting, the Red Ribbon panel of Cardinals baseball experts elect a veteran player for induction using a secret ballot process. This year's 2026 veteran player inductee is Bill Sherdell. Bill is represented today by his grandson, John. John, if you could, please come stand in front of your grandfather's Hall of Fame plaque. We now ask Cardinals CEO Bill DeWitt to step to the podium to read the inscription.
1: The plaque reads, Bill Sherdell, 1918 to 1930 and 1932. Durable and versatile pitcher is the winningest left-hander in Cardinals history. Nicknamed Wee Willie, he baffled batters with his tantalizing slow ball from his 5'10", 160-pound frame. Among all hurlers, he ranks fourth with 465 career games and 145 complete games. He's fifth with 153 wins and 2,450 innings, sixth with 243 games started, and 11th with 153 games finished. Think about that. Complete games aren't so common these days. Winning pitcher in the franchise's first two National League pennant clinching games in 26 and 28. And game one starter, that's 1926 and 1928. And game one starter for both World Series against the New York Yankees. Won a career-high 21 games with a 286 ERA in 1928. Inducted in 2026.

Hello, my name is John Sherdell. I'm Bill Sherdell's grandson. Bear with me here. I'm a little nervous. Okay. And my grandfather was a man of few words, and they tell me I'm like him. So on behalf of the entire family, I want to begin by saying thank you to the DeWitt family and the Red Ribbon Committee for electing our grandfather to the 2026 St. Louis Cardinals Hall of Fame. We are deeply grateful for this honor. There are many people who helped make this moment possible, including my friend John Colson and his wife, Gail. John, you encouraged me, supported this effort, and pushed me way out of my comfort zone. I would not be standing here tonight if it were not for you. Thank you. Because our grandfather played so long ago, many of you may not know his story. Bill Sherdell pitched for the Cardinals from 1918 to 1932 with a brief time spent with the Boston Braves. As a young boy dreaming of becoming a major league player, he practiced his control by throwing balls into a peach basket. He was an important part of the Cardinals' pitching staff, pitching in and winning two pennant-clinching games that helped send the team to the World Series in both 1926 and 28. Okay. Always ready at a moment's notice, he answered the call whenever the team needed him and went on to win 153 games, and 145 of them were complete games. He remains a Cardinals winningest left-handed pitcher. Her grandfather was a humble man. He never played the game for recognition. He always put the team ahead of his own accomplishments, much like Albert Yadier and all the great Cardinal players here today. He played because he loved baseball, and because he believed in being part of something bigger than himself. He understood that baseball is not only about talent, it's also about character. How you carry yourself after a win, how you respond after a loss, how you treat your teammates, and how you respect the game. My one regret is that our mother is not here today. She was his caregiver during his declining years. On July 17th, we lost her at the age of 102. Still, I am grateful that she lived long enough to learn that he was being inducted into the Cardinals Hall of Fame. What a gift. Again, my sincere thanks to the DeWitt family and the Red Ribbon panel for making this honor possible. To our family, Bill Sherdell is more than a Hall of Famer. He is our grandfather. He taught us that dreams can come true, that hard work matters, that family comes first, and a good name is built one choice at a time. His legacy is not only preserved in a plaque or a record book. My siblings and I were fortunate to grow up in his home while he was still with us. The same home me and my grandmother built in 1925. Today, my son and his wife live there, raising my three grandchildren. Five generations of our family remain connected to the home that he built.
His legacy lives in his grandchildren, great-grandchildren, and great-great-grandchildren, many of whom are here tonight to honor him. Along with my son Ken, who could not make the trip but is watching at home. Each of us is proud to carry his story forward. Tonight's induction means the world to our family because it recognizes not only what he accomplished on the field, but also the kind of man he was off the field. We know the hours he gave, the dreams he carried, and the strength to keep going. We also know the lessons he passed down, not through long speeches, but through the way he lived. Bill Schurdell, we are proud of you. We are grateful for the example you set, the love you gave, and the memories you created for our family. This honor belongs to you, but tonight it also reminds us how blessed we are to call you ours. Seeing your name stand among these great Cardinals players is beyond anything that we could have imagined. Thank you again to everyone here celebrating this extraordinary moment with our family. May this induction stand as a lasting tribute to a life shaped by baseball, strengthened by a family, and remembered with deep love and gratitude. Seeing his name honored among the greats of the Cardinals baseball is something we will never forget. In the March 5th, 1966 issue of Sporting News, our grandfather was quoted as saying, "Be sure and tell them the happiest days of my life were the ones I spent pitching for the Cardinals." Thank you.

0: John Cherdell, ladies and gentlemen. Our modern era inductees were selected from a ballot created by the Red Ribbon Panel, a distinguished group of baseball experts who know Cardinals history inside and out. And it's no surprise that this year's ballot was one of the strongest ever assembled. For 8 weeks, tens of thousands of Cardinals fans cast their votes on Cardinals.com. And when the voting was complete, the result felt only fitting. Both of today's modern era honorees were chosen by the fans, celebrated by Cardinals Nation, and now officially are welcomed into the Cardinals Hall of Fame, where they belong.
1: There's Yadier Molina's first base hit in the major leagues.
2: He hits it in the air to left field. Back is Chavez. At the wall, this ball is gone. Two-run home run, Yadier Molina. And St. Louis takes a 3-1 ninth inning Game 7 lead.
3: Beltran's got a great arm. Makes the catch. Throw to the plate. Here it comes. Ellis is out.
2: Deals. Molina in the air, left field. Here it comes. Duvall's throw, no chance. And the Cardinals have won Game 4.
1: Gazing into Yadi, gets the sign in the first pitch. A strike in with that pitch. Yadier Molina and Adam Wainwright have set the all-time record. They have made the most starts as battery mates in the history of Major League Baseball, number 325.
0: Yadi, one of the most powerful images representing the tradition and history of the Cardinals family is our Hall of Famers proudly wearing their red jackets. Today we continue that proud tradition by presenting red jackets to our next two inductees into the Cardinals Hall of Fame. Our first honoree spent all 19 of his major league seasons in a Cardinals uniform. During that remarkable career, the Cardinals reached the postseason 13 times. Behind the plate, he was unmatched, ranking second all-time among catchers in defensive runs saved. He retired with 845 assists, a 40% caught stealing rate, and 55 pickoffs. But beyond the numbers, Yadier Molina represented toughness, leadership, preparation, and pride every time he put on the Cardinals uniform. To officially present Yadi with his Cardinals Hall of Fame red jacket, we invite him to stand by his plaque. And to do the red jacket honors, the man who brought Yadi to St. Louis and kept Yadi in St. Louis, the chairman of the board of the Cardinals, Mr. Bill DeWitt, Jr.

0: The plaque reads, Yadier Molina, 2004 to 2022. Became one of the best catchers in baseball history while wearing a Cardinals uniform his entire career. Yadi played 19 seasons, second in franchise longevity, and ranks third all-time with 2,226 games played and 2,168 hits. He is fourth with 408 doubles, sixth with 1,022 RBIs, and ninth with 176 home runs. 10-time All-Star, won 9 gold gloves, 4 platinum gloves, and a Silver Slugger Award. Played on 06 and 11 world championship teams, as well as 04 and 13 National League pennant winners. Batted 328 in 21 Fall Classic games, and is the franchise postseason leader with 104 games played and 102 hits. Inducted in 2026. Congratulations, Yadier.
1: Thank you. Before I start, we love to do something for me to be prepared. I want my trainer, Sissy, to come over here.

Well, now I'm ready. First of all, I want to thank God. Without Him giving me help and ability, I wouldn't be here. I would not be here today receiving this incredible honor without you. I love you all. I would like to thank Bill DeWitt Jr., Bill DeWitt III, and the DeWitt family. Thank you for the St. Louis organization. The organization that for me is the true family and treat me as a part of there from the first time I signed back in 2000. At that time, I knew I was coming to a great play. And the legend behind me and all my teammates, they are here. Are the proof that I was right to sign here and stay here forever. Forever as a St. Louis Cardinal. To those legends here wearing the red jacket, I also want to thank you for showing me the right way, the Cardinal way. My respect and admiration to all you guys, thank you again. This jacket on me is also yours. And to my fellows inductees, Bill Shelder and Albert Pujols, congratulations. It's my honor to be on that tour alongside such great players. I cannot continue without naming by name some of the most influential human that life and the baseball God put on my way to this very special moment. Babe Ricketts. Thank you. Dave, without your help, I would not be here. My first 8 years of learning how to be a real catcher, I spent with you. You trusted me from the very first moment. You spoke on my behalf. You had my back from day one. You believe in me. You bang on me. You look and look. Look at us now. All that work on the backfield and the cages where no one was watching pay off. I will make sure that you never be forgotten. All the players worldwide that I had the chance to talk to, and especially the ones that are like me. They are from Puerto Rico and this organization. We know who Dave Ricketts is, was, and forever will be. Thank you, Mr. Ricketts. I hope I make you proud. Jose Cheito Quendo. Jose Cheito Quendo. I have very good coaches, but no one like you. You show me how to work, how to be smart, how to study the game, and show me how to shut them down.

Usually he don't know about all and everything I had to. We had to go through day by day. You push me to keep working and get better, because you saw what I could do. I recognize my talent, even if I don't see it. I would like to tell you a quick story about Cheito. I was playing the WBC 2009 in Puerto Rico, my home. We're facing the Netherlands, and the game was 1-1, tie ball game in the eighth. I was hitting with a base hit loader. They bring a good pitcher, and the fans that year, they want Giovanni Soto to take my bat. And then I look to the dugout. I saw Cheito, and he told me, "You my man, you got this. If you want, I hit a double, 3 RBI, and we won the game." That only made me respect you more than I could have ever imagined. By the way, Cheito, mi hermano, sabe que te quiero mucho. I love you, Cheito. Okay, Tony La Russa, Dave Duncan, two of the most influential coaches and a key person in my life. You taught me to compete at the highest levels without fear. You made all doubt disappear. You showed me that the highest level of our game, you need to more than talent to be a winner. You need to be smart and have a big heart, and also have a big, I want to say it, but I don't know if you can say it. Go on and say it. Fine. Thank you. From the bottom of my heart, Tony and Dave Duncan. Thank you so much. Okay. Mi hermano, Adam Wainwright. Brother, to spend almost 20 years as your teammate, as your brother, Barry Mates, is something incredible. That no day is unheard. What an honor to hold the record for most stars as Barry with you. You were the perfect person to walk by my side from the up and downs, the great and not so great days. I miss those days when I put my finger down and you executed perfectly. I really miss those days, us playing, singing on the plane. Yeah, I miss those days. I got too many things to say to you, hermano. But thank you for always being there for me and my family. I cannot wait to see you get your own red jacket very soon. Love you and your beautiful family. CJ, my first strawberry secretary here in the organization. Wait a minute. My first trainer, Barry. My brothers, Chris Conroy, Andy Moore, my watch. Guys,
Thank you for your friendship, your loyalty, and your understanding. Help me through these years with anything and everything I ever need. Thank you for taking me and my family. Love you guys.

0: Oh, my God.
1: Love you, Yay!
0: Okay. This one's going to be tough. But I'm ready. We do. When I made my debut in 2004, I was given the number 41. I was very happy with it. I thought I was going to keep it for a long time. Well, that changed in spring training 2006, the year we brought back a World Series trophy to St. Louis in the very first year of the stadium. In that spring training, the number 4 was available, and you know me, I got to be next to number 5, so I took it. Albert Pujols. When, just a second. All right, here we go. Albert Pujols, when my dad asks you to please take care of me, you say to him, don't worry, I got it. From that moment, you were there for me, teaching me how to be a pro, how to be a better husband, a better dad. Not only that, we won the World Series in 2006, and not only that, we won in 2011 together.

Together as a teammate, together as legend, together as a Cardinal Hall of Famers. Albert Pujols, my brother, I love you and admire you, not just as a player, but as a father, as a friend, as a human being. Love you with all my heart. Thank you. I'm happy you come back and finish this together here in San Diego. Thank you, Albert. Now, I will speak directly to my friend and my family and everyone from my isla de Puerto Rico that are here with me. And for that, to help me with the next part of my pitch, I will ask our Cardenal Spanish broadcaster, mi amigo Paul Asensio, to assist me.

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1: Benjamín Molina, Dad, thank you for everything. Your life was cut short. You witnessed only a third of my professional career, but during that time, you saw the birth of the first three of your 8 grandchildren, Benji's girls, Kishley and Kelsley. And just a month before you passed away, you held the grandson you always dreamed of in your arms, my son, Yanuel Molina. I remember how your eyes lit up the first time and every time you saw Yanu. You also saw my brothers, your eldest sons, Benji and Cheo Molina, win the World Series together in 2002 in Anaheim with the Angels. Then 4 years later, in 2006, you saw your youngest son, Yadier, win the World Series right here in this very stadium, and you were here with me. You had so much more life to live with us. You were a great baseball player and an even better father. You were and remain a Hall of Famer, both on and off the field, in Puerto Rican baseball, and in life. Today I can say that like you, I am a Hall of Famer. Today, I remember you as the best father in the world, and thank you for the sacrifices you made. I hope you believe, as I do, that it was all worth it, viejo. Thank you, Dad. Thank you, Pai. I love you, and I miss you very much.
0: My mom, Gladys Mata, here with me. 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
1: Gladys Mata, Mom, Mike, I have only 3 words for you. Thank you. and I love you. Then again, you were and are the driving force of our family. You were and still are the key person behind the success that the three of us, Benji, Cheo, and Yadier, achieved. God gave me the best mother, the ultimate fighter, the one that's loved by everyone, the toughest of them all, the one who really wore the pants of the family. Dealing with four men and raising us, it wasn't easy. Yet, you were the one who pulled it off for us. We will always be grateful for you. Thank you, Mom.
0: Thank you.
1: You taught us respect and the meaning of humility. It could be a slipper right off your right foot, a wooden spoon that will fly across the room, and sometimes even a knife. Whatever it took to make sure we understood who was the boss. You have truly shared in the successes we achieved so far, and you will be there for the ones yet to come. Mom, may God bless you always. I thank you forever. Mom, I love you.
0: Juanita, fuiste la persona clave de nuestra familia. 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Te amo.
1: Wandita, my lovely wife, you were and are the key person in our family. Without you, none of this would have happened. You spent day and night listening as I vented, bearing my frustrations and my pain. And you were always there and still are there. Supporting me through all the ups and downs, you were always there and still are there. You gave me three beautiful children whom we love dearly, and we taught them the right values, love for God, for each other, and for others. Thank you, Wandita, for being the best mother to our children and the best wife I could have asked for. You've been the perfect support system, allowing me to reach these heights. Wandita, this jacket belongs to you too.
0: Mis hijos, los amo a todos, Dios los bendiga siempre. 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

0: importantly, my friend, simply put, thank you for all the time spent teaching me and for a professional relationship where you always looked out for me, my family, and what is important and fair to me as a person. Thank you, Melvin.
1: Thank you, Polo. Thank you for the help. Now it's time to take my place between the members of the Cardinal Hall of Fame, a place that I could have not reached without every single of you beside me. The best man in baseball, Cardinal Nation, thank you. Thank you for your tears. You guys pushed me to keep going at a time when I thought I could not go anymore. When I felt alone, there was always one of you pushing me to keep going. And we are still going. I'm forever grateful, and thank you forever. Forever from day one until the end of the time. Thank you, St. Louis, my home. Thank you so much. I love you all. Thank you, much.

0: for our last inductee.
1: So Court gets out on him. And there's the first base hit of the major league career from Albert Pujols. Deep one, left field. Oh! He knocked out the eye at Ben Macklin.
2: 0-1 pitch. 3-0, and that is, baby. The Cardinals take the lead as Albert Pujols comes through in the pit. And the Redbirds lead this, baby, 5-4. What I tell you, folks.
3: Batting third and playing first base from the St. Louis Cardinals.
4: A swing, and there it goes! Left field, way back! That's home run number 700!
0: Albert's career highlights could focus on his rare combination of longevity and production. He became just the fourth player in Major League history to reach 3,000 career hits and 700 homers. A 10-time All-Star, 6-time Silver Slugger, 2-time Gold Glove winner, and 2009 National League batting champion. He's a 2-time World Series champion and one of the most feared hitters of his generation. Albert, please come over and stand in front of your plaque and receive your Cardinals Hall of Fame red jacket from Mr. Bill DeWitt Jr.

And the plaque reads, and this will be quick, Albert Pujols, 2001-11 and 2022. A baseball icon who bookended his legendary career with the Cardinals. Was named 2005, 2008, 2009 NL Most Valuable Player, 2001 NL Rookie of the Year, and 2022 NL Comeback Player of the Year. Nicknamed the Machine, he ranks second in franchise history with 469 doubles, 469 home runs, 1397 RBIs, and 614 slugging percentage. He's third with 1,333 runs, fourth with 2,156 hits as a Cardinal, and tied for fifth with 326 batting average. 10-time NL All-Star, won 2 Gold Gloves as a first baseman, and 6 Silver Slugger Awards. Starred for the 06 and 2011 World Series champions, and 2004 NL Pennant winners. Inducted in 2026. Congrats, Albert.

Thank you. Well, I used to clean out the bases, hitting third and fourth, but I think tonight, Yadi took my spot. That's going to be follow. That's going to be tough to follow. Good evening, everyone. What an incredible blessing it is to stand here before you today. First, I want to thank my Lord and Savior, Jesus Christ. For the opportunity and the incredible career I have. God blessed me with opportunities far beyond what I deserve. My faith has guided me throughout my life and career, and I am incredibly grateful for every blessing He has provided. To be inducted into the St. Louis Cardinals Hall of Fame, it is one of the greatest honors of my life. It is also an honor to be inducted alongside my little brother, Yariel Molina. Yari, congratulations, my brother. I'm so proud of you. I know your father's looking down and telling you, well done, son. I love you, and I always be here for you. When I arrived in St. Louis as a young player with a dream, I could never imagine a moment like this. The Cardinals organization gave me an opportunity, a home, and a family. And for that, I will always be grateful. I want to thank Mr. DeWitt and the DeWitt family for this great opportunity. The Cardinals ownership, front office, coaches, and every staff member who helped me throughout my career. So many people work behind the scenes to help me succeed, and I share this amazing moment with all of them. I also want to recognize two men who has a tremendous impact in my life, in my career. First, Tony La Russa. Tony, thank you for believing in me from the very beginning. You challenged me to be a better player, a better teammate, and a better professional. Your leadership shaped not only my career, but also the championship culture we built together here in St. Louis. I will always be grateful for the trust and the confidence you place in me. Thank you, Tony. To Walt Yawkey. I know he's looking down. He's no longer here with us. But he has a special place in my heart. Thank you for seeing something in a young boy and giving him the opportunity to wear a Cardinal uniform. That decision changed my life forever. Your commitment to build a winning organization gave many of us a chance to compete at a higher level and achieve our dreams. I was fortunate to be surrounded by great leaders throughout my career, and both of you play an enormous role in my success. Thank you for everything you did for me, my teammate, and the Cardinals organization.
to the best fence in baseball, San Luis Cardinals. Thank you. From my first game until my final game, wearing the bird on the back, you embrace me and my family. You support me through the highs and lows, and you make San Luis feel like home. The passion, the loyalty, and the love you have for Cardinal baseball are unlike anything else in sport. That's why you had the title, the best fans in baseball. Thank you. To my teammates, I don't want to go down and name all of you because we have a game to play. But to my teammates, thank you for making every season special. Baseball is never about one player. Every championship, every player run, every victory was a result of a group of men pulling together to a common goal, winning. I was blessed to play along great teammates who pushed me to be better every single day. And some of them are here today. Thank you. To my grandmother, my father, and the rest of my family, and my friends who are here today, thank you for being my foundation. You're taught me the importance of faith, hard work, and humility. Every lesson you gave me shaped the man I became, both on and off the field. To my beautiful wife, Nicole, Nikki, thank you for bringing me so much joy, peace, and love into my life. Your support, encouragement, and faith have meant more to me than you know. You have stood beside me during this last chapter of my career with grace and respect. And I'm incredibly honored and grateful for the love that we share together. I'm honored to have you by my side as we celebrate this special moment tonight. I love you, and I'm looking forward for all the memories and adventures that still lays ahead of us.

to my shoulder. Thank you for being one of the greatest blessings in my life. Growing up with a father who played baseball wasn't always easy. There were birthdays, school event, holiday, and family moments that I miss because of the game. Through it all, you showed me love, patience, and understanding. You have been my inspiration every day. No matter what happened on the field, whether it was a great one or a bad one, coming home to you remind me what truly matters. Watching you grow into the people you are today has been a greater reward than any home run, any awards, or any championship. I hope my career showed you the value of faith, hard work, perseverance, and treating people with respect. More than anything, I hope you are proud the man I tried to be as your father. I love each of you more than words can express, and I'm honored to share this moment with you all tonight. When I think about my 23 years as a professional, I don't think first home runs, MVP awards. I think about relationship. I think about teammates becoming brothers, fans becoming families, and a city embracing me on one of its own. Tonight, as enjoying Cardinals legends who came before me, I do so with humility and gratitude. This honor represents not only what I accomplished, but what we accomplished together. Thank you to God, my wife, my children, my family, my friends, my teammates, the Cardinals organization, and the best fans of baseball, San Luis. May God bless you all, and as always, go Cards. Thank you. If you bear with me, I have to say something in Spanish for my people back in my country, in the Dominican Republic. So please bear with me. It's only going to be a minute. Para toda mi gente, toda mi patria, Santo Domingo, hoy recibo uno de los honores más grandes de mi vida. 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Thank you. God bless you all.

Ladies and gentlemen, Albert Pujols. That concludes the 2026 Cardinals Hall of Fame induction ceremony. Congratulations once again to our newest inductees and to their families, friends, teammates, and everyone who helped shape their remarkable Cardinals careers. Special thank you to Edward Jones for their generous support of the Cardinals Hall of Fame. And finally, thank you, Cardinals Nation, for joining us today to celebrate the very best that Cardinals baseball has to offer. The story of the organization is always on display at the Cardinals Hall of Fame and Museum, open daily here at Ballpark Village. We invite you to take a walk through Cardinals history and to experience the legacy of the players, teams, and moments that have made this organization so special. Thank you again for being with us tonight, and congratulations to the 2026 Cardinals Hall of Fame class. Thank you.

0: What a terrific ceremony we just had here at Busch Stadium. The Hall of Fame induction ceremony with Chip Carey leading the way and our new inductees, Bill Sherdell, of course, Yadier Molina, and Albert Pujols, and so many great moments in all of their speeches. We'll be talking about this for many weeks and months and years to come, just how special it was to be here at this ballpark with the Red Jackets, a packed house, and so many emotional moments on the field. We're about ready to have God Bless America and our national anthem, but this ceremony was complete with so many things that are good about the game of baseball and about Cardinals culture, Cardinal history. That was on display here. The best of humanity, respect, love, humility, family. So many touching words said by all three of our speakers here today. And I, for one, am just honored and glad to have been here to be a part of it. They are all getting a photo right now, right near home plate with Yadier Molina and Albert Pujols and John Sherdell, the grandson of Bill Sherdell. The three of them in the front with the Cardinal Hall of Famers behind them. And that's a photo that everybody's going to want to get a hold of. So special for all of these guys to acknowledge not only their family, but the people, the coaches that have affected them and gave them this opportunity to be here today. Albert and Yadi especially talking about people that we know, whether it's Dave Ricketts or Jose Oquendo, Tony La Russa, people who have influenced them, Walt Jocketty, some very poignant moments there, and of course sharing about their teammates and their brothers in this great game of baseball. They're getting their photos right now at home plate as young people are standing in the outfield getting ready to do God Bless America. And we're going to have baseball here shortly. The first pitch is going to be pushed back a little bit. We intended it to be at 6:15, maybe 6:25, but now we're going to move it to 6:35, so that will be our first pitch. There's going to be a lot of baseball ahead tonight, but everybody here will be affected by what we saw and what we heard. I love the fact that the Cardinal players were all in the Cardinals' dugout on the first base side. The White Sox were going out to start to stretch and get ready for baseball tonight, and they all stopped, and they were listening to Albert. And Albert was acknowledging, I'm not going to be here all night because we've got baseball to play, which I thought was a very respectful thing for him to say. The pitchers waiting in the bullpens to actually start throwing, which they are doing now as Kyle Leahy and Sean Newcomb are throwing in the respective bullpens in left field and right field. But everybody hanging on every word. And for Albert to say, I'm usually used to cleaning things up and being the guy that hits in the middle of the lineup and hits the big home run, but I think Yadi just did that. And I thought that was very well said, as Yadi acknowledged in both English and Spanish the people that meant a lot to him. He had Pulo Asensio helping him along with the Spanish part of that. And, of course, both the players, the current players, Yadi and Albert, who were teammates, the special moments they had together. Yadi being referred to as his little brother, but both of them having a message for their people, for their home people, for Yadi talking directly to the people of Puerto Rico, and for Albert to be done and then say, no, I've got to say something to my brothers in the Dominican Republic. Just a really great theater here at the ballpark, and fans are still standing, actually, as they're waiting for God Bless America, and we're going to go back down onto the field for that right now.
1: 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They're under the direction of Mr. Joey Schultz.

Please remain standing and remove your caps for the singing of our national anthem, performed this evening by the Eureka High School Choirs under the direction of Nathan Schaeferketter.

0: Everything feels just about right here at Busch Stadium with a packed house here getting ready for baseball, the White Sox and the Cardinals. Great job by Babbler Elementary School with God Bless America. Eureka High School Choir did our national anthem. And we're going to throw it to break in a moment, but let's pause for station ID right here on the Cardinals Radio Network, powered by Graybar.
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0: What a terrific night and great baseball ahead for you. The Cardinals and the White Sox, middle game of the three-game series. 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
0: I would guess that everybody will have their favorite moments thinking about the three talks. John Schurdel talking about his grandfather and Yadier Molina, Albert Pujols, a very nice program. The induction ceremony has come to an end. Our umpires are at home plate right now. Let me tell you about them. Alfonso Marquez is the crew chief, and he's going to be behind the plate here for tonight's contest. Mike Esterbrook will be at first base. Malachi Moore will be down at second, and Edwin Jimenez will have third base for you, as Ali Marmol, Will Venable are out with the lineup cards, exchanging those, and the pitchers seem to be ready as the Cardinals starter, Kyle Lahey, has already made his way back to the Cardinals dugout. It's going to be kind of an opener start for him again. I would guess he'll throw 40, 45 pitches, whether that's three innings or four. We'll just have to see based on how many pitches he throws, and then he'll give way probably to Cooper Jerpy, who's ready for action. The left-hander will probably be the bulk guy today, as, again, our game time has now been pushed back to 6:35, so we're just about a minute and a half away from that. The pitchers are ready, and the White Sox starter, Newcomb, is making his way in from the bullpen down the left field line. It's a warm night here at Busch Stadium. In fact, Yadier Molina had to use his handkerchief several times. He had the sweat going, and not that he was nervous, but certainly very emotional. But it was, I'm sure, hot down on the field. All the Cardinal Hall of Famers, many of the members of the 2006 World Series Championship were down there as well. What a moment it was. Again, the attendance here is going to be over 40,000 today. It just seems right. Everything seems right here at Busch Stadium. I felt that way on opening day. I feel that way today. I love the fact that this Hall of Fame ceremony took place in front of so many Cardinal fans here before a game. And as Albert said, we appreciate, as he said, appreciate all of the patience that both the players on the Cardinal side and the White Sox side have shown for starting the game a little later and letting it kind of run its course. as we are going to be about 10 minutes later than the original time we thought. It might start at 6:25, but it'll be, 6:35 as Kyle Leahy pounces out of the Cardinals dugout. And here come the Cardinals. And just to go over the Cardinals lineup for you, it's been a while since we've done that. Jose Fermin's going to lead things off. He'll be in left field. He's on his way out there right now. Ivan Herrera is going to be the Cardinals' DH. He'll bat second. Alec Burleson will again play first base and at third. Joshua Baez in right field hits cleanup. No Jordan Walker in the Cardinals' lineup today. Banged up a little bit from yesterday. So Baez will bat fourth. Leo Bernal behind the plate. He's done quite a job not only catching but also swinging the bat. He's a switch hitter. Nolan Gorman at third. Thomas Sejasi will play second base. So no J.J. Weatherholt yet, but we're getting close to seeing him. And Mason Wynn is the shortstop batting eighth, and Nathan Church in center field, a 10-game hitting streak for him. And here's the lineup that Kyle Leahy is going to be facing. It's Sam Antanacci, the left fielder batting first. He gets hit by a lot of pitches, so watch out when you come in on him. A lot of lefties are in the lineup against Leahy, including Kyle Teal, the catcher, who will bat second. Miguel Vargas is a right-handed batter, but he's a tough out, 30 homers, 79 RBIs. He'll play third base and hit third, with Munetaka Murakami at first base hitting cleanup. Andrew Benintendi is the DH, and he bats fifth, with Tristan Peters in center field. Chase Mydroth at second base. He homered twice yesterday. Colson Montgomery at short, and Braden Montgomery in right field. That is the White Sox lineup, and they are four games over 500. Actually, three games over 500 with the loss yesterday, and they have lost now 9 of their last 12 games, and the Cardinals hope that that continues. And the first pitch here tonight is going to be presented by Bet365, where winning is everything. The ball goes down to second base with the strong arm of Bernal, and around the horn it goes, and it'll head back to Kyle Leahy, who's working with the rosin bag, now has the baseball. He's ready to go, and it's Antanacci, Teal, and Vargas here in the first inning, and we are indeed ready for baseball. Down on the field, part of the program here earlier, and he's going to have the microphone next, the voice of the Cardinals, with our first pitch. Here's John Rooney.
8: I'm going to start calling you Dr. Phil, F-I-L-L. Way to go, Ricky.
0: Right.
8: Good job. The first pitch of the game is swung on. That's hit in the air, right center field, and it belongs to Nathan Church. Oh, he couldn't get there quite in time to put it away. That was hit in the right spot, just beyond his reach and beyond the reach of the Cardinal right fielder Joshua Baez. So Antanacci puts the ball in play, and he gets on base. That one dropped in. 6:37, 88 degrees at first pitch here in St. Louis. Hitting second in the lineup for the White Sox is Kyle Teal. He went to some place called Virginia.
0: I was
8: the pitch.
0: Wondering if you noticed that.
8: Here's a pitch in for a strike.
0: I may have said that while you were away.
8: It was in all the publications.
0: It was.
8: A leadoff hit for Antanacci. He finds himself 2-for-2 on with a hit-by-pitch in this series. And there's a ground ball to the second baseman. The play is at first. So J.C. underhands to Burleson, taking care of Teal. But Teal advances the runner, Antanacci, to second base.
0: Well, I like the idea of the fast action here against Leahy. The more the pitch count is down, the more we get to see him today.
8: Miguel Vargas played at first base last night. He's at third base tonight, batting 247, 30 home runs, 79 runs batted in, and he has 30 doubles with a triple to go along with his 30 home runs. Former Los Angeles Dodger in the pitch to him. That's taken just outside. Leo Bernal is doing the catching with Burleson at first. Sejasi at second. Wynn at shortstop. And Nolan Gorman is playing close to the line, deep at third base. The outfielder is a step toward right center for this right-handed batter, Miguel Vargas, who takes a strike.
0: I hope you enjoyed your time down on the field.
8: It was a good time down there visiting with our good friend Vince Coleman. He was seated by me.
0: Oh, yeah. Never a dull moment when you're around Vinny.
8: Oh, never. And never a dull moment with the speeches by our Hall of Fame inductees.
0: Terrific.
8: Good lead at second for Antanacci. The pitch, breaking ball's taken high. The sweeper, an easy recognition for Miguel Vargas, who let it go for ball two, 2-1. Vargas in the game last night went 1-for-5. Leahy from the stretch is pitch. A swing, and there's a pop-up foul going out of play off to the right. For Leahy, a no decision on Sunday at Colorado when he was tagged with 5 earned runs, 6 hits over 2 2/3, play wasn't made in the field in the first inning that could have cut those earned runs down. But that's part of the game.
0: Sure is.
8: Leahy making his 28th start. He deals low for a ball.
0: Sometimes you don't get what you deserve because of things like that, but there are other times where there are line drives that defensive guys make great plays on, and you don't get what you deserve there either. So, you know, in the end, it kind of works out.
8: Three balls, two strikes on Vargas. And Murakami, their first baseman, is waiting on deck. Leahy checks on second base. Long look back there. Now the pitch. A swing and a miss. A slider well outside. Strikes out Vargas. And it looked like Antonacci wanted to take off at second base, but Leahy gave him the double and triple look.
0: I think he was trying to bother Leahy, but he may have bothered Vargas more than anything because Leahy gave him kind of slowed it down, gave another look to second, and that may have upset the timing of the batter.
8: And that does happen with the batters.
0: Sure does.
8: It happened with Frank Thomas on runners trying to steal second base. He caught that in his vision and just messed up his timing at the plate.
0: Some guys say don't do it. I mean, I'd rather you not run. I just can't help but to be distracted by that.
8: Munetaka Murakami takes strike one from Leahy. Two outs and a runner at second. Antonacci off to his lead with Wynn playing behind him. The next one by Leahy. Check swing. A ball high and on the appeal, no swing. One ball, one strike. The White Sox are wearing their black jerseys, road gray pants, black caps and helmets. The Cardinals have the red caps and helmets tonight. From the stretch, the pitch. That's over for a strike, and it's one and two on Murakami.
0: Oh, they're going to challenge that.
8: That's going to be challenged by the batter. The Cardinals wearing their Saturday alternate uniforms, cream color with St. Louis across the front. It's a strike.
9: Carlson from Chicago has one challenge remaining.
8: I like that. The first inning, only one challenge left the rest of the way for the White Sox. Murakami, left foot on the back line of the batter's box. He has hit 31 home runs with 14 doubles, driving in 64. Leahy with the pitch. And that's in the dirt. Bernal thought it got away from him, but he had the webbing of the catcher's mitt.
0: He went to run back to the screen to get the baseball, which was already in his glove. That was an odd little sight.
8: New ball thrown to the mound to Kyle Leahy.
0: You think he's going to try to have a good day behind the plate with Yadier Molina in the house?
8: He thought that last night, and he had a good night behind the plate and at the plate last night. The 2-2 pitch from Leahy with a runner on second. Strike three called. Leahy struck out Vargas and Murakami, leaving Antonacci in scoring position. After a half inning, the White Sox failed to score, and the Cardinals are coming to bat at Busch Stadium in St. Louis.
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8: The White Sox opener is veteran lefty Sean Newcomb dealing a fastball, a swing and a miss by Jose Fermin. I was seated a couple of rows away from the Cardinals' secret weapon, Hall of Famer, Cardinals Hall of Famer, Jose Oquendo, and this is our modern-day version of that right now, Jose Fermin.
0: He sure is.
8: He takes
0: Oquendo,
8: a ball.
0: For those who didn't watch him play, switch hitter, very much a contact guy, and he had an arm a lot like Mason Wynn's. I mean, he could throw.
8: You talk about tough. Jose Oquendo. And when it came to coaching, he didn't mince words either. Still doesn't. There's a swing and a foul that goes out of play off to the right. Tough, two balls, two strikes.
0: Tough as a player, but yes, very tough as a coach. And Yadier Molina just had so many great things to say about Chaito is what he calls him, and I call him that too, in fact. And Albert Pujols actually didn't get a chance to mention him, but I know that he has a big place in his heart for the influence of Jose Oquendo.
8: And Yadi mentioning Dave Ricketts.
0: Yes.
8: That was terrific. Oh. Two balls, two strikes. The pitch to Fermin. He chops that foul on the third baseline, checks the bat handle. He did not break the bat.
0: Personally, for me, that was my favorite part of the entire ceremony, thinking about Dave Ricketts and how happy his family would be knowing that Dave had such a great influence on Molina and really right from the get-go.
8: The pitch. Fermin takes a strike on the outside corner, and he is challenging. How about that? A couple of first-inning challenges. The White Sox were wrong on theirs.
0: The catcher went to throw that ball down to third.
8: And it's a strike, and each team has a challenge remaining the rest of the way, and that's the Cardinals' very first batter.
0: The catcher went to throw that down to third, and then he heard that it was challenged, and he tried to stop, and he threw it right at Pop Warner, who had to get out of the way. He kind of held on to the baseball, couldn't stop throwing it, and Pop had to duck. That was funny.
8: There's Ivan Herrera, 0 for 4, a hit by pitch last night. Hit by a pitch 29 times. So he takes away a four-seamer at 95 miles an hour from Newcomb.
0: They called that a strike, too. Big strike zone today.
8: Oh, wow. 0-1 the count on Ivan Herrera. And he takes the batter's timeout. Newcomb has been around with Atlanta, the Athletics, Boston, now the White Sox. The next one by the lefty is swung on and rolled foul, and that goes past Pop Warner. If you're a Cardinals fan, you know there's nothing like baseball in St. Louis. Nothing beats 60-cent sippers and on the run the day after the Cardinals score six or more, like today. The Redbirds won 7-3 here last night. No score, bottom of the first inning. The pitch by Newcomb, check swing. And on the appeal, no swing at first base. It's Mike Estabrook tonight. He extends his arms, a 1-2 count. On Ivan Herrera with Alec Burleson batting third, playing first base for Ollie Marmol. Newcomb pitches. A swing and a miss. A 96-mile-an-hour heater away, and Newcomb can still bring it. A called third strike, a strikeout swinging, and here's Burleson. Burleson went 2 for 4. He had a double, a run scored, and drove in two, upping his RBI total to 106. That was last night. Newcomb has allowed two home runs in 52 innings, and he deals ball one to Burleson. Kyle Teal is catching. Murakami at first base, Mydroth at second. Colson Montgomery at short, Miguel Vargas at third. Vargas plays like a shortstop now with Burleson up. Burleson takes one that bends over the middle of the plate. Got a little cut to it, 95 miles an hour. And as the opener, Sean Newcomb is reaching back for a little extra in the first inning. He struck out the first two. The 1-1. Burleson takes a strike. That was middle in.
0: It is one thing about being an opener. You might as well let it eat.
8: That's what he's doing right now. He has been an opener 5 times now, appearing in his 54th game with the Southsiders, 2-4 with a 2.71 ERA. Burleson takes the fastball outside, and he has a natural cut to his fastball, throwing that hard at 96. Newcomb stands 6'5", 255 pounds. Born in Brockton, Massachusetts, and he deals low for ball three. 3-2. If Burley gets on, Baez will have a chance in the bottom of the first inning of our 0-0 game. Sal Stewart, just a slim RBI lead. You were mentioning that last night, Ricky,
0: yeah,
8: that Burleson is closing in on that lead. There's ball four way outside off Teal's mitt to the bricks behind home plate.
0: Stewart had a really good couple of days, got up to 107, I would say 4 or 5 days ago, but he's been stuck there, and now Burley and Walker both catching him again.
8: Joshua Baez, 4 for his last 8 and 10 out of his last 26 with a homer, 4 RBIs. He has scored 8 runs, walking 1, striking out 7. That covers 7 games. 3 doubles in his last 4 hits. Baez takes up and away for a ball. Joshua Baez, 23 years old. I mentioned that Newcomb was born in Brockton, Massachusetts. Baez turned pro out of high school in Massachusetts. The pitch, a swing and a miss.
0: I think I would have to play Baez right on the third base line. In fact, they are really guarding the line at third. Vargas and even the left fielder Montgomery is over towards the line. He's getting a lot of hits right down that left field line.
8: From the stretch, a look to first and the pitch. Baez takes a strike on the outside corner. 1-2. 3 out of 4, 2 doubles, 2 runs scored, 2 RBIs, and a strikeout last night. Baez is playing in his 27th Major League game. He had 34 home runs, driving in 90 while at Memphis. Newcomb has struck out 2, walked 1. A swing and a miss. Newcomb strikes out the side. He retires Baez, leaving Burleson on after 1 no score.
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8: Leahy goes back to work facing Andrew Benintendi. And the first pitch, taken for a ball, perhaps a little bit low. Benintendi, left-handed batter, played his college ball at Arkansas. He's 32 years old. The pitch is swung on and missed. Seen a slider, a curveball, sweeper. Every now and then, Leahy will throw the changeup. Benintendi came up with Boston in 2016, moved on to Kansas City, then the New York Yankees. He swings and gets under this one, sending it high in the air, short left field. waiting for it to come down. Fermin calls and makes the catch.
0: For those who are listening on the Cardinals Radio Network to Yadier Molina's speech in his induction today, at one point he called Chris Conroy out, and it didn't play so well on radio, so I wanted to explain it after the fact, and this certainly didn't want to interrupt and explain it while it was going on, but Chris Conroy brought him out some eye black, and so he gave his speech in eye black with the Cardinal assistant trainer, athletic trainer bringing that out, and he also brought him his hat, and he wore it backwards during his speech, which I thought was very appropriate.
8: Tristan Peters pops up the first pitch from Leahy, and that goes over the White Sox dugout on the third base side. One strike to count on Peters, who came in playing the second half of the game last night, 0-for-2 with a walk and a strikeout. Peters is out of SIU, 26 years old. The Saluki is a left-handed batter, 0-1 the count. The pitch by Leahy. Upstairs, one ball and one strike. Nolan Gorman's about 10 feet off the line towards second base, one step back from the grass, while Mason Wynn is playing directly up the middle at shortstop, very deep at second, Sajacy. The pitch is taken low for a ball, and that's challenged. We're in the second inning. Each team down to one challenge. That's a strike. Now, Alfonso Marquez, the crew chief, is calling balls and strikes tonight. 1-2 on Tristan Peters with one out, nobody on. Sam Antonacci dumped a single into right center field and was left in scoring position, and here's a pitch low for a ball. 2-2. That was a leadoff hit for Antonacci, moving up on Teal's ground out. Vargas and Murakami struck out, leaving a runner in scoring position. Now we're in the second, one out, and the 2-2 pitch. That's taken for strike three right down the middle. 95 down in the zone. The third strikeout for Kyle Leahy. Here is Chase Mydroth. Played at UC San Diego, 25 years old. A teammate of Cardinals lefty Bryson Motz. The pitch to the right-handed batter, up and in. Facing Matthew Liberatore last night, Mydroth homered his first two at-bats. He has 14 home runs, 53 RBIs. Mydroth is 4 for his last 22, including those two home runs. A pitch outside, a ball, two balls, no strikes.

0: Right-handed batter takes a strike on the outside half of the plate, and it's two balls, two strikes. The Cardinals will have Bernal, Gorman, and Sajacy coming up in their half of the second inning. Castillo is warming in the bullpen for the White Sox. There's a swing and a foul out of play. We saw plenty of Castillo with the Cincinnati Reds the years, and then on to Seattle and traded to the Chicago White Sox.
1: One of the young Red Sox pitchers that learned how to really get that changeup down from Mario Soto, who was coaching in the minor leagues with the Reds at that time, and was as good as anybody had thrown a changeup.
0: The 2-2 pitch is rolled right back to Leahy from the first base side of the mound. He underhands to Burleson. That's six in a row retired by Kyle. We head to the bottom of the second inning at Busch Stadium. White Sox nothing, Cardinals nothing.
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0: Leo Bernal swings at the first pitch and sends a foul ball out of play. He's facing Sean Newcomb, the opener for the White Sox tonight. And it's Luis Castillo getting ready in the bullpen for Chicago. The pitch up and away for a ball. 1-1 the count. The pitch on the way, and that's hit foul off to the right.
1: It has not taken him very long to get entrenched, has it?
0: No, it hasn't at all.
1: He came to the big league, and it's like, well, wait a minute. This guy looks like he belongs here. He's had multi-RBI games in five of his first 10 games in the big leagues, and he's producing both sides of the ball.
0: The 1-2 pitch down and in. That was a slider that was headed for the right foot, the back foot slider. Didn't hit him, though. 2-2. Bernal will be followed by Nolan Gorman. Batter's timeout taken here. Newcomb's last timeout. In relief on Wednesday against Pittsburgh, gave up 3 earned runs, 5 hits in an inning and a third. He walked 1, no strikeouts. His pitch, Bernal takes strike 3. Let's pause here for station identification. The 4 outs recorded by Newcomb, all on strikeouts on the Cardinals Radio Network, powered by Graybar.
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0: KAAN in Bethany, Missouri is our featured station tonight on the network. Along with Ricky Horton, Mike Claiborne, our producer-engineer Jim Jackson, I'm John Rooney at Busch Stadium. James O'Sullivan is in the St. Louis Network studio tonight. Lefty against lefty here, and Newcomb.